The afternoon of February 10, 2026, he grabbed a snack, went upstairs to his room, and settled in to work. After allowing himself a few minutes of procrastination, scouting prospective college campuses on Google Earth, Mueller navigated over to the Department of Justice's Epstein Library portal and clicked through the page asking whether he was 18 or older. He was just barely. Then he began poking around for ideas in the 3 million pages of Epstein files that had been added 11 days earlier. Mueller really liked working in his bedroom with its beanbag chair and view of people strolling and biking along one of Marin County, California's sun-dappled waterways. Having lived his whole life in one of the wealthiest parts of America, Mueller couldn't help thinking his area probably had some ties to Epstein. I think it's very difficult to get an immense amount of money without, this is my opinion, without doing something a little shady, Mueller says. So he sat on his bedroom floor and spent the next 5 hours combing the federal database for links to the towns and cities of Marin. He found thousands. Most of them were trivial. Epstein liked to shop online at Restoration Hardware, headquartered in nearby Corte Madera. But a few things stood out. A 2014 art gala in Sausalito that Epstein helped promote, a meeting with Woody Allen in Tiburon, and above all, a 2013 email exchange between Epstein and a woman from a modeling agency called Mill Valley Connection. Regarding Hannah, my Austrian model, the woman wrote in one particularly chilling message, "We can come and see you this evening if you are interested, and in that case, let me know how I can get my fees." 2 days later, on February 12, Mueller posted his story to the Instagram feed of the Redwood Bark, his school's student-run publication. It was a carousel-style slideshow pitched at readers across the county. Which Marin towns were mentioned in the Epstein files? The first panel reads, "Scroll to see how many times your town was mentioned." Rather than quote from the most alarming document he'd found, Mueller's kept his descriptions fairly general and brief. Mill Valley was mentioned in the context of providing models to Epstein from a woman named Giselle Atius Bonavere. More than 4,000 people liked the story. The comments filled up with praise. "This is the kind of journalism we need, higher quality reporting than local outlets. High schoolers doing better reporting than national news. Didn't think I'd be following a random CAHS newspaper in 2026 for their breaking reporting, but here we are." As Mueller watched the numbers climb, he felt excited but also a little perplexed. "I didn't really think I was doing groundbreaking journalism," he says. "I was just like, this is another piece of homework that I have to do today, and I've just got to get it done, but also be thorough, because people are going to see it on the internet." About a week and a half later, Mueller was homesick with a light fever and cough when the phone rang. It was his journalism teacher, Aaron Schneider, with bad news. "This person mentioned in your post is now threatening to sue the district," she said. On Monday, February 23, Bonavere, the modeling agent, had sent an email to the principal of Redwood High School, calling Mueller's post defamatory, demanding its immediate removal, and promising legal action if the school did not comply within 48 hours. And now the district superintendent was demanding that the Bark either redact Bonavere's name or delete the slide entirely. The Redwood Bark happens to be one of the most award-winning high school newspapers in the United States. Madison Bishop, a poised, rosy-cheeked 18-year-old colleague of Mueller's, says she was an avid Bark reader even as a kid before her older sister served as editor-in-chief back in 2022. "It was just such a well-known student paper," she says.
Bishop and Mueller both arrived on the Bark staff during a time of experimentation. Over the previous decade, Snyder and her students had pushed the Bark beyond old-school print and basic web articles, expanding into Instagram, Facebook, TikTok, LinkedIn, and a podcast. Then, during the first few weeks of this past year, Snyder says, they flipped the switch toward being social media first, publishing some full stories directly to the platforms. As the Bark's social media manager, Bishop oversaw the transition, which she saw as a kind of power move. Social media wasn't just where all the Bark students got their news. It's where kids have the most natural authority. It gives us a space to have a leg up from adults, she says. It really lets them sit down and listen and absorb what we have to say, because we are the quote-unquote professionals. Case in point, as soon as the Bark leaders saw the superintendent's demands, they knew Instagram wouldn't allow them to edit an already published slide, simply redacting Bonnevere's name, in other words, was not a viable option. Another problem was that Redwood High's principal was out of the country and unable to meet. With the pressure of a 48-hour legal threat looming over them, they would have to decide how to respond to the district on their own. Once everyone was back at school on Tuesday, the high schoolers lawyered up during their lunch hour. Gathered around the speakerphone in Snyder's office, Bishop and Mueller consulted an attorney with the National Student Press Law Center. When he heard the students' problem, the lawyer laughed. Snyder recalls, "If this woman thinks she's going to sue your school district, she's got another thing coming," he said. "Her name is in the Epstein files. No lawyer's going to represent her in this case." The students also consulted Mueller's parents, both lawyers, and another attorney, who all concluded that the Bark had done nothing wrong. Increasingly convinced that they hadn't defamed anyone, the Bark staffers weighed their options. After school, Mueller, Snyder, Bishop, and another Bark editor sat down on the blue couches in their newsroom for a grueling four-hour debate. Painstakingly, they double-checked every single word on Mueller's slide, verifying it against the federal documents. They were on the verge of deciding to leave the Instagram post alone. But after Snyder headed out for the evening, the students kept second-guessing themselves. They ended up deciding to temporarily archive Mueller's most controversial slide until they could meet with school officials in person. I think at the end of the day, the kids felt such pressure from the administration that they were almost looking for a reason to get out from under it, says Snyder, who had butted heads with school officials several times that year over the Bark. Snyder is also someone I've known for years. I'm a massage therapist in Marin County, and Snyder used to be an occasional client before I started working as a journalist. That evening, the students wrote a note advising Snyder what they wanted to communicate to the principal. They framed their takedown of Mueller's slide as entirely their own prerogative. "We want to be clear that the removal was not in response to your request," they wrote. "Our choice was based on our own ethical considerations and editorial standards." The message was puzzling to Snyder, who saw the administrator's demand as a pretty clear example of censorship. But the Bark reporters didn't see themselves as having given in. Finally, that Thursday, Mueller and Bishop met in person with Principal Barnaby Payne and Courtney Good, superintendent of the Tamalpais Union High School District. Snyder came along too, but only to take notes. As she remembers it, the meeting started tense. Good opened by explaining that the district couldn't possibly afford a legal battle. Mueller and Bishop stayed quiet, letting the administrators finish before asking them to clarify exactly what was libelous about the post.
The administrators, it turned out, were primarily worried that Mueller had reported something that simply wasn't true. The district's own research, Good explained, had found no evidence that Bonnevere was connected to providing models to Epstein. You need to link your source to this, Good said. Realizing the adults had likely just done a basic Google search, which couldn't access files deep in the federal Epstein database, Mueller pulled out his phone and opened to the specific document showing his screen. The source is just the Epstein files, Mueller said. It is true because it says it right here in a government document. On the screen was Bonnevere's email about her Austrian model, which seemed to take the two men aback. The high schoolers then launched into a breakdown of California Education Code 48907, reminding the administrators of state law. Unless content is obscene, incites violence or illegal activity, or is false or libelous, student journalists have total freedom of expression without administrative oversight. Well, you know, I just had to make sure that we weren't going to get sued, Good said, according to Snyder's notes. With all due respect, Snyder remembers Bishop replying, under California student press law, being afraid of a lawsuit or backlash is not a valid reason to call for the takedown of content. Bishop described the 30-minute meeting as a very open conversation that ended with everyone on the same page that the post legally does not have to be taken down. In a statement to Wired, Good said the post was briefly paused until it was determined that the information referenced was factual and publicly available. The next day, Mueller and Bishop went back to the newsroom and restored the archived Instagram slide. Bonnevere, who declined to comment on this story, never made good on his legal threat, but the fallout was far from over. About 2 weeks after the meeting, Snyder sent an email to all BARC students and their parents. I am writing to let you know that I will be stepping away on a leave from the journalism program effective today, Monday, March 9, she wrote. For Snyder, the clash over Mueller's post had been one of the final straws in what she regarded as a year-long battle over administrative interference. In another recent incident, the BARC had published a cover image of a student protest against the Trump administration held in San Francisco. The demonstrators in the photo are holding up a banner that says, "Students Fight Back." In smaller print, the banner includes the words, "Against Zionism." Another reader objections rolled in, including one Instagram comment comparing the BARC to the Ku Klux Klan. The school district announced it was opening a mandatory investigation. Board policy required as much, they said, in any case of public complaints. The work of defending First Amendment rights and helping young journalists report responsibly on real-world topics is work I believe in deeply, Snyder wrote in her farewell email. It is also work that has met significant resistance. Her departure caught the BARC staff completely by surprise. In a newsroom meeting that morning, the paper's student leaders broke the news to their colleagues through tears. It wasn't until more than a month later, after emotions had cooled and the Redwood students had returned from spring break, that the story of Mueller's post blew up beyond Marin. Some small high school sparks fury over witch hunt into student paper for exposing woman's link to Epstein, ran a headline in the News Corp-owned California Post. High school administrators censored a student newspaper, began a post by the Foundation for Individual Rights and Expression, a campus free speech watchdog, which also posted a video about the incident to social media. Stories also ran on California Public Radio and the news site EdSource. To some commenters, the Redwood High dispute was a case of liberal elite corruption in Governor Gavin Newsom's California. Newsom is a Redwood alum.
To others, it mirrored a broader national climate of intimidation and administrative crackdowns on every level of American life. Indeed, the Student Press Law Center says it has experienced a 42% increase in legal defense requests from school newspapers to its legal hotline over the past 2 years, as students use confidential sources to report on hot-button topics, immigration raids, Gaza, campus protests, the Epstein files, and administrators try to keep a low profile by clamping down. The Redwood High School's students found most of the coverage annoying. Mueller and the other Bark staffers felt increasingly uncomfortable being cast as victims. Calling it censorship really convolutes the story, says Mueller, who didn't like being painted as weak and submissive and scared of a principal. In an editorial note posted on May 27, the Bark staff stressed that they had briefly removed their slide by choice, calling the standoff with administrators a simple misunderstanding rather than a high-ended abuse of power. But mostly, with AP classes and Bark assignments and graduation looming, Mueller just wanted to put the story behind him. It was a little tiring just to see it come back up, he says. People are making a big deal about this because it feels like something more serious than it is. As it happened, Bishop had spent much of the school year reporting on student journalism controversies. She'd made a short documentary on the censorship-driven collapse of nearby Novato High's newspaper, covered the forced reassignment of a journalism advisor at Lowell High School in San Francisco, and reported on a Virginia student newsroom that successfully resisted administrative control. And for all that work, Bishop had earned third place in a competition for California Student Journalists of the Year. But she didn't really see the Bark controversy in the same light. The students had kept hold of the reins, in her mind, through one adult intervention after another. At the end of the day, all decisions are final by the students, she said this spring. I know sometimes it can get distracting with external adult conflicts. They disagree. They want this taken down. They're leaving. But it is a student-run class, and students are the voice of the paper. In June, Mueller and Bishop themselves edged closer to the world of adults who have no business telling Bark staffers what to report. On the 11th, they both graduated. Bishop is heading to the University of Southern California to study journalism. Mueller is set to attend William & Mary in Virginia. He's keeping his options open, but says he might check out the college paper. Ira Rosenthal is a Bay Area writer pursuing a master's degree in journalism at UC Berkeley. The next article is entitled, AI Has Human Doctors Asking, What's Left for Us? Stephen Levy, Source Wired. Don't be fooled by the question mark in the title of an article published this month in the Journal of the American Medical Association, when the authors, including medical superstar Ezekiel Emanuel and venture capitalist Vinod Khosla, asked, will autonomous AI exceed AI physicians as the best medical care? They were being rhetorical. Their question is an emphatic yes. Many in the medical world are begrudgingly coming to terms with the premise that patients can get the best treatment by a hybrid approach where doctors work in consultation with well-trained bots. But this article's thesis is that AI alone can deliver the best outcomes. Review of all published articles on AI in medicine since January 1, 2024 shows that medicine is rapidly approaching the transition point at which AI alone will exceed physicians and physician-AI hybrids in providing the best care at five fundamental medical tasks, they write. Those tasks include taking medical histories, establishing a diagnosis, identifying what tests are needed,
prescribing treatment, and managing chronic diseases. You know, doctoring. AI is now so good, they argue, that clinicians should refrain from meddling because humans in the loop degrade AI performance. Stand back, doc, and let AI do its thing, which used to be your thing. Lead author Emmanuel, brother of Ari and Rum, chair of the Department of Medical Ethics and Health Policy at Penn, and a renowned oncologist, told me that for many years he'd dismissed the idea that AI could perform core medical functions. He would run into Khosla at conferences in the 2010s, and the VC would bend his ear about how AI would be doing 85% of what doctors did by 2035. It was a hobby horse Khosla had been riding for years, writing a 2012 piece in TechCrunch asking, "Do we need doctors or algorithms?" Again, rhetorical, and penning a 101-page treatise in 2016 to that effect. I said, "Bullshit, there's no way," says Emmanuel. "What doctors do is too complicated." But about a year ago, Emmanuel's friend Robert Wachter sent him galleys of his book, A Giant Leap, where Wachter, who is head of medicine at UCSF, outlined a world where first-class medicine would be a collaborative process between AI and doctors. But the masses in economy class would mostly make do with AI alone. Emmanuel began to think that Khosla might be right. He suddenly flashed on a frightening question. If AI takes over, what's left for the doctors to do? First, he needed to validate the premise. He asked Khosla to collaborate, and the VC suggested that his son Neil Khosla join the effort, along with Emmanuel's researcher. Neil runs Caray Health, an online company that uses AI to treat patients, with a staff of doctors to prescribe medicine and handle more complicated issues. This conflict of interest is disclosed in the paper, along with Vinod Khosla's relevant investments and Emmanuel's various grants and consultancies. The co-authors set out to look at all the studies on AI medicine that they could find from January 2024 to the present and concluded that, in many cases, a superior autonomous AI will likely surpass humans using AI by 2030. That prediction, they admit, is unsettling but seems probable. Unsettling is an understatement. One of the loudest dissenting voices is John White, CEO of the American Medical Association, which represents all those doctors who will be worrying about what's left. When I talked to him, White began by noting what he saw as the paper's shortcomings, including that some of the studies it surveyed are simulations, not blind experiments, and they don't all support the article's conclusion. Notably, a February 2026 Nature article found that in real-life cases, most patients were unable to effectively converse with large language models to access their expertise. White, unsurprisingly, bristled at the idea of removing humans from the clinical loop. The AMA does see the potential in these tools, but they have to be utilized in the context of a care plan that's governed by a physician, he says. Emmanuel countered that he and his co-authors were careful in their conclusions. "It's been less than 4 years since ChatGPT was introduced," he said to me. "We're making a prediction for 4 years from now. You don't think that AI is going to be way more advanced than a doctor?" Seeking a second opinion, I consulted Walter. He singled out in the paper's first paragraph as the guy who wrongly argues that AI-only treatment will be economy class. I know Wachter personally. Surprisingly, Wachter concedes that the authors of the paper have a point. "The argument they're making is important," he says. AI is good," he says, "and right now AI and humans work together. Humans together are better. But that can no longer be chiseled into a tablet.
There will be times when humans will muck up the performance. Wachter is insistent, however, that the unique human attributes of trained physicians are vital and irreplaceable. AI may never be as effective in breaking the news of a grim prognosis than a human, and a patient may well be more likely to be guided to the best path of treatment by a real-life clinician. Wachter invokes what he calls the doorman fallacy, named after the fear that people who open doors for tenants in apartment buildings would be out of work once doors could open automatically. In fact, doormen perform myriad tasks and are still an invaluable presence in white-glove buildings, like accepting Amazon packages, feeding pets, and sometimes lending a sympathetic ear to a tenant sharing a gripe. "We're going to find a version of the doorman fallacy for doctors," says Wachter. "I can imagine a world where a doctor accepts the AI diagnosis, but also performs a lot of other functions that have value." What's being displaced here, though, isn't something as straightforward as opening a door. It's the hard-won expertise that comes from years of training. You know those scenes in The Pit where Dr. Robbie relentlessly puts his residents on the spot by asking them to come up with instant assessments? That won't be necessary when AI has the answer on demand. Physicians are on a path to relying so much on AI that their own judgment and knowledge would become less relevant. This descaling process could accelerate the takeover of medicine by AI, especially as new generations of doctors won't find it necessary to spend years learning stuff that they can't find out by querying an always-on AI expert in the pocket of their lab coat. The AMA's White admits that this is a concern for him. A lot of medical schools and residency programs are debating whether physicians in their training can utilize these tools. Because if you never learn how to take medical history and do a physical, how will you ever learn? On the other hand, there's an argument that ignoring such a compelling tool is a form of malpractice. So what's the future for doctors? Vinod Khosla says that we'll need them, at least in the short term, for surgery and in an emergency room. But in terms of providing expertise and judgment, he says they're largely expendable, except what may be as debaters with AI to improve those systems. Neil Khosla tells me that the shift is already underway and that he expects that in coming years, we will give AI the regulatory permission to prescribe medicine. Remember the TV series House, where a dyspeptic and rude diagnostic genius decoded baffling conditions while insulting patients and humiliating his hapless acolytes? In the world of AI medicine, A, Dr. House would be rendered homeless because AI will routinely and freely apply its vast knowledge base to the most obscure ailments. The value of human clinicians will be the elements where House was most lacking, like empathy and high EQ communication. Of course, those who perform hands-on procedures are safe from AI encroachment until the robots figure that out. Healthcare is a huge part of our lives, but the debate here goes beyond that sector. The question, what's left for doctors to do, may well be what's left for humans to do. Bill Gates suggests in his recent Jeremiad on AI that society might designate some tasks, like doctors counseling patients on how to deal with AI's prognosis, human reserved, to stave off economic ruin and a run on pitchforks. Try to sell that solution to corporate shareholders who question the funding of make-work jobs. At least the misery of the unemployed masses will be mitigated by one bonus: first-class medical advice that's one click away. The next article is entitled, How Teen After Prom Kings in L.A. Monetized the High School Rager, Manisha Krishnan, Source Wired.
When I ask Jack Schwartz how much he's charging for a table at his upcoming party in Manhattan, he offers to show me instead of answering with words. Then the 21-year-old reaches into his black leather jacket, pulls out a white envelope containing $27,500 in cash, neatly separated into three stacks, and slides it across the countertop at Wired's office in New York, his right hand flashing a $10,000 diamond and sapphire encrusted gold ring. Schwartz is the founder and CEO of MyPlots, a party promotion and ticketing company he started after throwing a series of legendary ragers in Los Angeles, beginning at the precocious age of 14. He's been building a cult of personality since high school, teasing his parties on Instagram and Snap to create FOMO, and then packaging highlights in reels and stories afterward. He was like the Great Gatsby, says Zane Harwin, a 19-year-old former high school classmate of Schwartz's, who now does marketing for MyPlots. That's what we would all call him. That's what we would all call him. Harwin has traveled to New York with Schwartz for the party and to try to raise money for their app. He's wearing a $500 white Chrome Hearts t-shirt, a $424 jacket, and a classless silver permanent bracelet he got at Coachella. MyPlots launched its namesake app in January 2025, in part to promote after-prom events for high schoolers. Today, it's the go-to app for under-21s in L.A. and boasts more than 1 million users. The app is also expanding its user base to older of age attendees. Daniel Herring, a 30-year-old promoter who works with MyPlots, says that when he moved to LA 3 years ago, most events were promoted on Partiful. But over the last year, it's definitely been damn near all MyPlots. On MyPlots, a host will sign up, create an event, and invite people. The app allows promoters to target people who have attended their parties in the past and text guest updates, but it does not share phone numbers with promoters or third parties for off-platform use. Guests RSVP and purchase their tickets through the app, and the company takes a 20% cut of all sales. When it launched last year, the ticketing feature distinguished MyPlots from competitors, but they're catching up. In June, Partiful announced it would be offering in-app ticketing. To use MyPlots, users technically need to be 18, but Schwartz concedes that people find ways around that. Stripe, which is integrated into the app, allows users as young as 13 if they have a parent enrolled on the account. It's not really the tech that sets MyPlot apart, which feels amateur compared to competitors like Partiful. Rather, it's the cool young crowd using it for exclusive luxury parties and how MyPlot markets to them. Scanning the app in mid-July 2026 turned up on all ages rap show at downtown L.A. nightclub The Mayan, a mansion party at Encino boasting celebrities, sick, with a disclaimer that organizers aren't liable for anything negative that could happen before, during, and after the event, and an 18-plus daybreak festival at the West Hollywood Hotel featuring VIP cabanas and Schwartz's bolded name as a headlining DJ. Ticket pricing is often tiered, sometimes varying based on gender, timing, or VIP access. A Euphoria mansion party from last spring, which did not specify an age restriction, boasted 500-plus expected guests and offered 30 minutes of bedroom access for $75. No longer just a rite of passage or a chance to score clout at school, teen parties are now full-blown money-making enterprises for entrepreneurs savvy enough to take advantage. In addition to MyPlots, there are promoters like 310 Events, Off-Campus Events, and LA Social, and ticketing apps like Plots and Turnt, all catering to young crowds. If you get real creative, there's always a way to make money, even without
even leaving your house. If you know how to market and you can use the internet, says Schwartz, whose role model is billionaire Mark Cuban. So many young people are just on their phones all day. Standing at 5'8" tall, Schwartz wears his dirty blonde hair slicked back and often has a pair of Oakleys perched on top of his head. He speaks with the bullish confidence of a tech founder, the occasional like reminding you of his age. As he tells it, he first became an entrepreneur at 14 years old. While a freshman at Palisades Charter High School, a well-known public school known as Pali by locals, he started a streetwear line called Lunar Clothing. His marketing strategy was to wait outside of celebrity haunts like Boa Steakhouse and the Saddle Ranch Chop House for like 8 to 12 hours and ask stars like Addison Rae to wear his T-shirts, sunglasses, and other swag on camera, prompting an Inside Edition story. Just before the COVID-19 pandemic hit, Schwartz threw three parties in succession, building a name for himself at school. Everyone was like, "Who is this Jack Schwartz kid?" he recalls. Every kid at Poly, even the seniors, are going. The first was in a rec room at his dad's apartment complex, with his dad working security and collecting payments. The other two were on Hollywood Boulevard, where he paid $2,000 cash to rent the space. Schwartz says it wasn't hard to find venues willing to rent to minors. If you go to Hollywood, some of these venues, they'll do anything for business. His parties weren't always hosted at official venues. They popped up at warehouses, offices, even friends' houses. A lot of the time, the parents wouldn't care, Schwartz says. They would be upstairs and would be in their own backyard. But this wasn't always drama-free. One of his New Year's Eve parties held at a warehouse got shut down prematurely because the cops showed up, and Schwartz claims the venue didn't have the right permit. Schwartz isn't the only promoter who says it's relatively easy for underage kids to find a party venue in L.A. if they have money. Matt, a venue operator in his 20s who caters to brands and celebrities, started a party-promoting Instagram account as a teen and recalls renting corporate space and buying insurance for the night on sites like EventHelper.com or EventSured for a couple $100. Neither website returned a request for comment. Asked how he secured insurance as a minor, he says he probably put it under his dad's name or figured out another way of getting around it. Wired has given Matt a pseudonym as he'd like to avoid professional repercussions. Some people are desperate for money, he offers, by way of explaining why adults would work with children and take on the liability that comes with it. And the liabilities are many. Matt recalls that a dance studio in Brentwood, which he rented for an event while in high school, hosted another party with teen guests months later. The floor broke under the weight of the crowd. Los Angeles Magazine reported that it sent rowdy rich kids spilling into the streets. As a venue operator, Matt says he worked with really kind, sweet high schoolers and teen promoters who cut corners. Some hire their friends as security guards or sneak alcohol in via staging equipment. The underage guests themselves present additional problems, sometimes showing up visibly drunk and getting aggressive when they're not allowed in. In 2024, Schwartz appeared in Social Studies, an FX documentary series about the highs and lows of teen social media use. According to the doc, in 2022, Schwartz hosted his own birthday party in concert with another friend. In a social media post about the event, guests were explicitly advised against bringing visible alcohol. Nonetheless, the show depicted the party's debaucherous turn, drinking out of containers, smoking, hooking up, a fight among two girls, and a teenage boy hanging off an indoor balcony railing. Guests interviewed say someone threw up before passing out on the ground.
His friends called an ambulance, but not before dragging him a few blocks to avoid getting the party planners in trouble. That's scary, Schwartz tells the camera in a follow-up interview. That's also why we purchased insurance. When asked about the FX series, Schwartz tells me he was misrepresented by the filmmakers. He now claims the birthday party in question wasn't his, that he didn't organize or manage it, and as such, he didn't get insurance. FX declined to comment. In Schwartz's junior year, when COVID-19 lockdowns lifted, teens were desperate for in-person connection. He decided to go hard, throwing parties under the brand MyPlots-Plot is slang for something to do, and advertised them on Instagram. But it was messy, he says, with people sending him money via Venmo and Zelle or paying cover charges, typically $20 at the door. Sometimes security guards would pocket the money. There had to be a better way to facilitate these events, make them safer, and provide people with more security, he recalls. So that's why I created MyPlots. To bolster his business, Schwartz grew his TikTok following to 1.6 million by doing man-on-the-street videos, asking people how much their fits cost. He also inked a deal with Snap's Spotlight monetization program for a lot of money, picking up a ton of followers, he says. Snap did not respond to requests for comment. In 2023, during his senior year, Schwartz used proceeds from his parties to buy a blue BMW M340i that he says cost $50,000. Zane Harwin was a freshman at Poly when Schwartz was a junior. The former captain of the school's surf team, Harwin is 6'4" tall with a mischievous smile and has brown hair that flows in beachy waves. He towers over his boss, but has always looked up to Schwartz. Harwin fondly recalls rolling up to one of Schwartz's giant house parties in Brentwood, seeing cars lined down the road and Schwartz dutifully running the door. He's the man of the party, Harwin says, adding that his proximity to the enterprise means some girls have offered to do anything to get into the events. He says he would never take them up on that. As a duel, they're a modern-day Spencer Pratt and Brody Jenner. Schwartz is the brains of the operation, and Harwin the charm. They speak with nostalgia about the chaos of their high school raging parties in iconic L.A. neighborhoods like Beverly Hills and Bel Air, some so crowded that people would fall into the hot tub. Another Poly classmate and now MyPlots head of marketing, Lucas Ward, remembers seeing a kid literally get knocked out cold during a fight. Kids would make it a mess, but it was authentic high school parties, Harwin says. MyPlots likely could not have been born anywhere but the affluent neighborhoods of West LA, where many teens have easy access to cars, envy-inducing houses, wealth, and the jaw-dropping beauty of the Pacific Ocean's coastline. Zillow pegs the average home price in the Pacific Palisades neighborhood at just over $3 million. Poly High is so iconic that there was once a popular TikTok account devoted to sharing the outfits of its students. As is typical for kids in this area, both Schwartz and Harwin grew up well off. Schwartz's mother runs a marketing agency, while his father has a corporate job. Harwin is the child of a TV personality slash producer and a restaurateur slash hospitality real estate developer. It's like the number one place if you want to be an influencer, says Harwin. Social media is the biggest here. Hollywood, everyone knows a person in L.A., and like you post one video here, it'll go viral. Rachel, a Culver City-based mother of a 17-year-old son and a 15-year-old daughter, says both of her kids and their friends attend ticketed parties thrown by other teens, which are promoted on social media.
Her son's friend has a business throwing parties at other people's homes. Teenagers in the L.A. area can stay out really late and, you know, just take a Waymo and be very independent, she says. The fact that everyone has their parents' credit card on their phone is a game changer, she adds. Kids are just kind of absentmindedly spending a lot of money. Outside of lavish locations, these teen parties are markedly different from the ones you hosted in the backyard when your parents went out of town. Rachel's daughter, Amber, says parties are typically advertised on Instagram and Snapchat, and the location is dropped the day of the event. Usually, girls' tickets cost less than guys, and kids can prepay, showing a barcode at the door. The hosts, some of them teens themselves, use an app to sell tickets. Location is dropped the day of the event. Usually, girls' tickets cost less than guys, and kids can prepay, showing a barcode at the door.

filming from exotic cars and penthouses with stunning mountain views, sometimes using stacks of cash as props. Nobody else in the world has done a tour like this, he said in one reel, sitting on stone steps behind a swimming pool. Their strategy for selling tickets was getting popular high school seniors to act as brand ambassadors, a role that Harwin filled when he was still a student at Poly. As is common with after-prom ragers, things sometimes got out of hand. Several attendees of one party say security for the event got aggressive and shoved students. Schwartz brushes this aside, first claiming that the security came with the venue, and later that too many students tried to get their friends in for free. It was like a shit show, he says. The crowd was so disrespectful. Rain, a 16-year-old who lives in Venice, attended a backyard party in the Rancho Park neighborhood advertised on MyPlots and Instagram last March. Rachel, Amber, and Rain are all pseudonyms in order to protect their privacy. As they were leaving at around 10 p.m., Rain saw a girl clearly intoxicated lying on the grass in the front yard. The fire department showed up. The account promoting the party later posted an Instagram story with the text, "Two drunk hoe ruined the party for y'all. Next one gone be crazy." Schwartz wants to distance himself from promoters who use his app. He says the technology is simply facilitating ticket sales and that he has no connection to the majority of the parties on MyPlots, nor does he bear any legal responsibility. I have no idea who 90% of the promoters are, he says, adding that he's very selective about what events he personally throws. It's not worth the liability to make a few thousand dollars. Marley Matcher, who plans events in L.A. through her business, The Party Goddess, is skeptical that young party promoters are free from liability, even when they have single-night insurance. Matcher organizes high-end events, including Sweet 16s and bar and bar mitzvahs in locations like Beverly Hills and Malibu. She says her own lawyer has stressed the importance of airtight contracts to account for things like accidents and drinking and driving. There's just no way that these people have the coverage for what they need to have, especially here, where we're very sue-happy and affluent, says Matcher, who is 56, but tells me that she looks younger due to the amount of Botox and skin treatments I have on a regular basis. William Lemon, the principal broker at Broadway Insurance Services, says that a party host would generally need a special event permit and an occupancy sign-off if the space isn't zoned for a crowd, like a warehouse or office, the fire marshal's approval, and a permit for alcohol sales, which a minor can't apply for. Instant online insurance is perfectly fine when everyone's an adult, but if a teenager is charging a cover at a warehouse with booze, that's about as far from the intended use as it can get, he says. He also points out that minors generally can't be held to contracts, so the carrier could argue the policy is invalid. Liability for these events is a pile-on that would involve the promoter, tenant, property owner, whoever bought alcohol, and possibly parents if the party thrower is underage. Here's what it really comes down to. Take that same party and make everyone 21, and it's insurable. Add minors and alcohol, and no carrier will knowingly touch it. For now, the business is working. Following the successful 2025 after-prom tour, Schwartz and Harwin say they took a months-long European vacation, flying first class and hitting Amsterdam and Ibiza, among other spots. Despite Ibiza's reputation as one of the party capitals of the world, with clubs open all night and after-hours gatherings that last the entire next day, the guys decided to throw their own event at their villa. We go to this post office, we create a flyer, and we're printing out like hundreds

0: hundreds of flyers, Harwin recalls, detailing how they went to the massive outdoor club, Yushuya, and threw the posters into the crowd. The next thing we know, we go back to the villa, and there's already a line. They claim they charged $100 a head and walked away with around $10,000. When I asked why they felt the need to work during a vacation, Harwin says they missed the hustle. This is what we do. We're good at this. By early June 2026, Schwartz had transitioned to throwing parties for an 18-plus crowd and taken his talents to the East Coast. A few hours after the meeting at Wired's office, I head to HK Hall, a two-story nightclub in Manhattan's Hell's Kitchen neighborhood. Schwartz and the My Plots team are hosting an after-party for Houston rapper Don Toliver's Madison Square Garden show, the one with a $27,500 table fee. It's their second big New York City event, the first being a Playboy Cardi after party last November. By 10:30 p.m., a couple dozen young-looking people are in line at the door, which is being manned by Ward and Schwartz. A woman tries to haggle with Schwartz to get a discount on the $100 entry fee. He offers it to her for $75, but when she gets to Ward, he still charges her $100, telling her the extra is tax. A white guy in a bathing ape's shirt with beaded box braids is smoking a joint outside. It's Daniel Hearing, the aforementioned event promoter. Schwartz and his collaborators flew him out from L.A. He's a few feet away from a sign prohibiting drugs, but says that because he's a VIP, security is holding on to his half ounce of weed. I chose My Plots over a lot of these guys, says Hearing, who promotes his parties on My Plots because he favors its customer service. They're very driven, they're very humble, and they're genuine. They're not out here sharking or doing bad business by anybody. Inside the club are bottle girls with sparklers, people smoking hookah, and at least a couple of influencers live streaming. Eight TVs repeatedly flash My Plots' purple logo. The place fills up quickly. By midnight, hundreds of people are lined up around the block. Schwartz says he paid a substantial amount of money for Toliver's 2 a.m. appearance. My Plots is in the middle of a search for angel investors, hoping to raise $10 million to set up a permanent office and hire a sales team to book talent for parties. It's also planning a 10,000-person festival on Santa Monica Beach for next summer. Schwartz is currently taking a hiatus from pursuing his economics degree at UCLA, explaining, every kid you know, from back in the day, they wanted to be a policeman, a firefighter. Now everyone wants to be a YouTuber, a streamer. His ambitions go far beyond nightlife. He says he wants to eventually sell the company and start a new business, something in AI. Harwin puts the long-term goal more plainly, make as much money as I possibly can, as soon as I can. It's very possible, Harwin says, we're going to be doing something bigger than Coachella once we get older. You know, once they're 25. This is all the time we have for today. I'm Helen, and I thank you for listening to the Talking Information Center. Goodbye for now.
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2: Hi, my name is Billy, and here is tonight's weather forecast for the Talking Information Center. This evening, there will be patchy fog, and then later, 30% chance of showers and patchy fog with degrees low around 63. The sun rose today at 6:22 a.m. The sun will set today at 6:57 p.m. The sun will rise tomorrow at 6:23 a.m. That's all the weather I have for today. I'm Billy giving you the weather for the Talking Information Center. Have a wonderful evening.
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9: Hi, this is Lee from the Talking Information Center reading the second episode of What in the World? A Southern Woman's Guide to Laughing at Life's Unexpected Curveballs and Beautiful Blessings by Leanne Morgan. We left off with Leanne getting accepted to the University of Tennessee in Knoxville. Her parents were relieved, and Leanne was happy to make them happy. And now, we continue. What does dazzling really get you? Mama believed that Beth and I were born stunners. "Y'all so beautiful," she told us daily. "Where in the world did y'all come from?" I thought she was building us up and appreciated her for it. Years later, I saw a guest on Oprah or Phil Donahue say that prioritizing pretty to your daughters, like my generation's parents did, was a bad idea because it would give them skewed values and self-hate, tying up their self-worth with their appearance. Oops. Too bad I saw that episode long after I'd already messed it up with my daughters. There's a saying among my people, all crows think theirs are the blackest. So when my girls, Maggie and Tess, were younger, I told them how pretty they were. I couldn't help it. I sounded just like Lucille saying, "Y'all are so beautiful. Where did y'all come from?" They are beautiful. But eventually, I also tried to break the generational message that being pretty is the key to a happy life. I tried to teach my children that self-worth can be found in their relationship with God. It doesn't matter what you have, what you look like, or what you've done. You're a child of God. When you have self-doubt, focus on that, I told them. I really believe that based on my own personal experience. The truth is, beauty fades. Money and status can be gone in a heartbeat. The things of this world are unsustainable. If all you care about is stuff, you're left with nothing when you lose it. And that is not, or so not pretty, or fun. But if you have a deeper sense of purpose, superficial things like the size of your pores and some wrinkles by your eyes don't matter as much. Your purpose in life is not perfect contouring. It's helping people, and for me, hopefully giving them a little joy. You can lose money, a job, your house, and especially your teenage metabolism and collagen, but no one and nothing can take away your relationship with God. In the end, being pretty got me only so far. If I'd focused on faith instead of counting on beauty as a saving grace, I might have been less scared about my future when I was just starting out. In the pit of my stomach, I knew college wasn't going to work out well. I'd never been much of a student. I was too busy doing my hair. As it turned out, you can't major in pretty in college. So I majored in crazy boyfriends instead. My brief life in pageantry. I just got off a call with a TV showrunner from Louisville, Kentucky, a woman who is very successful in Hollywood and has nothing to prove to anyone. She said, "Everything's a pageant for us Southern girls." I knew I was getting on this call with you and I had to shuzz up my hair. Here's the thing. It was a voice-only call. That's just how deep the beauty obsession goes. Nearly all Southern girls have walked in at least one Little Miss or county fair pageant growing up. When Beth was 18, she was still an introvert, but she also knew she was tall, slim, and a looker. So she entered the Miss Tennessee pageant in Nashville, and I went with her to be her beauty helper. I thought I knew enough about doing hair and makeup, but I was way out of my league as Miss Tennessee. Beth and I walked into the backstage area with a makeup bag and a blow dryer. The other contestants came with an entourage of stage mothers, professional makeup artists, hairstylists, and smile consultants. The pageant people were hardcore. I overheard one contestant tell another, "Daddy flew me to the Bahamas last week to get a tan for this." No one was going to fly us anywhere to get a tan, so we had to improvise. I put a darker shade of foundation on Beth's face, but that only made the rest of her seem paler. She wore a white bathing suit with black heels. It was a terrible decision. She looked like a ghost standing in a bucket. We were just two country girls who didn't know what we were doing. It's a testament to how stunning Beth was that she won most photogenic at that pageant. When I was 17, I walked in my own pageant, the Robertson County Fairest of the Fair. The fair happened every summer and had games like darts and water guns, funnel cakes, and the 4-H baking competition. It was a big deal in our little world. We lived in the middle of nowhere and didn't have a lot going on. That once-a-year excitement meant something to me, and being in the pageant was the pinnacle of it. For a week leading up to the pageant, I practiced walking in heels, checking myself in a mirror. I ate only one can of tuna a day. By the day of the fair, I was weak as water and couldn't even make a fist. My gosh, I was so thin, but everyone was thin back then. We didn't eat processed food. I liked pinto beans more than white flour and sugar. At the fair, the pageant contestants got to ride in a parade, so I sat up high in the back seat of a convertible wearing a borrowed yellow dress and waving at the crowd. It was so humid, you couldn't have fit my hair inside a bushel basket, but I was pretty cute. The yellow dress was just a warm-up look. For the actual competition, my parents bought me a long, white, sequined gown with one arm off the shoulder. I walked well and was pretty enough to land in the top 10. As we came out for the semifinal, we were supposed to turn to the left in a complete circle for the judges. I knew what I was supposed to do, but for some crazy reason, I turned the opposite direction as everyone else, and those butthole judges cut me from making a bad pivot. I definitely would have been in the top 5 if I'd gone in the right direction. I went backstage to kick myself over that, and a pageant mom approached me. I thought she'd say something sweet like, "You did great, hon. Hold your head up high." But she actually said, "You need to take 6 inches off your hair." When I looked at the pictures years later, I had to agree. My hair did look like it'd been chewed off by a dog. My first thought after the loss, okay, I can do better. I'll figure out how the game works. My second thought, this whole thing is just silly. I stand by that. I never walked in a pageant again. Chapter 3. Attracted to crazy. Your college years are supposed to be a time of discovery. You move away from the security and comfort of home, meet new people, try new things, act like an idiot, and make terrible decisions that hopefully you won't regret for the rest of your life. Good times. The persona I tried on for size in college, well, I thought I was Erica Kane on All My Children. I was young and stupid and had big diva dreams. Erica was always dramatic and had men chasing after her. I wanted men to fall at my feet, too. I dreamed of breaking hearts and crying big, sloppy tears on the couch while wearing clip-on diamond earrings. And so my dating life was defined by high drama with pitiful boys. Some of them you wouldn't wipe your feet on. My first love. Back in high school, the hot spot for the teenagers of Robinson County wasn't the skating rink or the downtown one-screen movie theater. After we made loops around the local McDonald's, we'd park at the far end of the Kroger parking lot, hang out, lean on cars, and chat while adults went inside to buy milk. Some people slipped around and drank beer and smoked cigarettes. Not me. I was scared to death of alcohol. I don't like all that. I was very straight-laced. If any of my friends had 2 beers, I'd freak out and want to go home. The first time I went there, I was 15. I had to beg Beth to take me with her to the world-famous Kroger parking lot. "Just don't embarrass me," she said. As soon as we got there, a shirtless boy who weighed less than me, a tiny thing I could have held in my arms like a baby, but precious in jeans, walked over from across the parking lot. He had sweet eyes and feathered hair like David Cassidy. "Hey, you're Leanne Fletcher, right?" he said. "I've seen you around." He was standing pretty close. Whoa, what is that smell? "It's meat and dog," I said. "You'll get used to it." Let's say his name was William. He was 2 years older, a senior at Springfield High School, the biggest city school in the county. I flipped my hair and batted my mascara-covered eyelashes at him. When Beth saw me flirting, she made a beeline for William and said, "Don't you dare talk to her." She would have reacted that way to my flirting with anyone. She thought I was too young to even be there, much less talk to a boy. Beth looked like she wanted to whip that sweet kid. My sister was protective and bossy, more like a mother than a sister to me. She was the one to tell me to stand up straight and pull up your socks. Lucille was more like an encouraging best friend. Beth pulled me away from William and said, "Watch your reputation, Leanne," in the same tone Daddy would have said it. They were both obsessed with watching our reputations, like someone was going to come along and steal them at any second. I didn't want to ruin my reputation, but I also thought, who cares? How was talking to a darling boy in the parking lot going to ruin my reputation? I wasn't smoking crack behind a dumpster. She was acting like the mother of us all, like Martha Washington. Lord. Meth could be very intimidating when she was mad. William valued his life, so he didn't try to talk to me again that night. When we got home, Beth whispered to Mom so Dad couldn't hear, Leanne flirted with a boy in the parking lot. Lucille just gave me an, it's all right, baby, look. She never made me feel ashamed or belittled. She later told me, God doesn't hold you accountable for anything you do until the age of 21 anyway. I don't think that's biblical. I was raised Methodist. I learned forgiveness and love, but I don't know scripture. Mama didn't say a word to Beth. My sister ratted me out and then went straight to her room to cut out pictures of Lee Majors and Farrah Fawcett from Teen Beat to put in her albums, slam in the door on her way in. The next day, William called the house and asked me on a date. I said yes in half a heartbeat. I was dying to ride around in his 79 Monte Carlo that was as big as a yacht. You can go on a date with him, warned Beth, but so help me, you better sit on the far side of that bench seat. Don't you dare sit next to him in the middle. She scared the life out of me. When the time came, I sat as far away from William as possible. We drove to the mall to walk around and had dinner at Mr. Gaddy's Pizza, famous for its buffet. You could get slices of every topping known to man and take them to a plastic table that was bolted to the floor. I didn't want to eat much in front of William, so I took only one bite of my meat supreme slice. He told me about his family. They were tobacco farmers like my family on both sides. His mom was a teacher, and I liked that his people were kind of hoop-de-doody. People saw us sitting together and said, hello. Everyone knew and loved William, and I could see why. He was so sweet and fun, just a nice guy. When he dropped me off at home, I thought, well, I guess this means I'm going to marry him. We stayed together that whole year and spent every spare minute together, driving around, parking in his family's tobacco fields, necking. William spent so much time at my house that he would fall asleep on my couch watching TV with his head on my shoulder. When I was a junior, he left for the University of Tennessee, and our relationship was on and off for a couple of years. We both kissed other people during the off periods, but I still believed he was going to be my husband. I applied to UT in the first place because William was there. If we were living on the same campus, we'd be back on. Then he'd get his degree and we'd get married. It was a given. In the meantime, I had to stick it out at UT, a place that overwhelmed me. Until then, I had no idea how sheltered I'd been. Adams had only 500 people, and my graduation class was just 42 kids. Knoxville was a massive city of 200,000, and the student body of UT consisted of 33,000. The football stadium sat 100,000 people. The sheer quantity of faces, many of which didn't look like me or anyone in my hometown, that went by me every day, boggled my brain. On the plus side, I could get pizza delivered to my dorm room. The first few weeks, I clung to William like a life preserver. I ate with him in the cafeteria, followed him around campus, pestered him about when he was getting out of class so we could meet up. I insisted on going with him to football games and frat parties and draped myself on him like a second jacket. I called him 3, 4, 5 times a day. I might have come off as a bit needy. I probably worried that little thing to death. William was an overachiever in class and a cadet in the ROTC, but he was into his fraternity, and during downtime, he always wanted to hang out with his brothers. I made the effort to fit into his new life, which meant going to parties with tons of trash, sweaty people. At one party, William wandered off and left me alone with a bunch of men chanting chug at one another like savages. I found him on the dance floor singing along to Super Freak by Rick James at the top of his lungs, a solo cup of beer in one hand and a cigarette in the other. Pretty tame stuff in hindsight, but I was just coming off the United Methodist Youth Fellowship. I thought partying was wrong. I shouldn't be here, I thought. This is gross, and my shoes are sticking to the floor. I pulled William to the side and said, "What are you doing? What are we doing? I believed we were really and truly bound for marriage, and I didn't like it that my future husband was partying so much. I want you to stop drinking and smoking and spend more time with me," I declared. Admittedly, I cramped his style and smothered him, but I was only trying to help him. 3 weeks into my freshman year, after another Sodom and Gomorrah Saturday night, I started nagging William again the next day. He held up his hand to stop me from talking and said, "Leanne, you're not fun." "What in the world? Not fun? I was so fun. Here lies Leanne Morgan. She was fun. It's going to be written on my tombstone." If he'd said, "And you're not cute either," I might have broken into a million pieces. "I can't take you nagging and clinging anymore," he said. "I think we should break up." I was crushed. We'd broken up before, but this time felt final. I mourned for each one of the six babies I would never have with William. I'd never felt more lost. I'd come to Knoxville for him, for us. Without him, I couldn't think of a single reason to stay. For months after the breakup, I grieved. My relationship over. My vision for the future destroyed. When I found the motivation to go to class, I struggled academically and failed tests. My little daddy cried with me on the phone when he learned William had dumped me. "Are you okay?" he asked. I lied to protect his feelings. "I'm fine." "Are you all okay?" "We're fine. Do you need anything?" "No, thanks. I'm fine." Mom got on the phone and said, "Everything's going to be all right." "I'm going to flunk out," I said. "I don't know what I'm doing." "When are you supposed to start your period?" she asked. I slammed the phone down, hanging up on her, and then called right back. "I'm sorry," I said. "My period's coming tomorrow." "You're going to be okay," she promised. I prayed she was right. For the rest of my freshman fall semester, I hid in my dorm room, watched daytime soaps on a tiny TV set, and cried over Purina dog food commercials. Oh, the misery. Erica Kane and her heartache had nothing on me. The rebound. It was hard for me to be alone. I hate that about my younger self. If I didn't have a boyfriend, I at least needed to have a crush, a cute boy to keep my eye on. I had to have something going on to distract me from the fact that I was flunking out. William was too normal for me, I decided. Too well-adjusted. I wanted to date boys who were completely wrong for me. Ideally, they'd be twisted, be damaged, make terrible decisions, and, I don't know, hate their mamas. Stability? Kindness? Ugh. A relationship had to be high drama to be interesting. That said, I didn't want to date a partier. Drunk and stupid held no appeal. I wanted a brooder, someone deep and messed up who needed a good girl like me to fix him. It's not like I invented being a drama queen with a thirst for twisted boys. Other girls in my dorm grew up sheltered too and came to college to act like idiots. We dated stupid boys and cried rivers of tears after they dumped us. We just ate it over and over again. And somehow the drama of getting our hearts handed to us was the only thing we cared about. I met one boy at a frat party while visiting Beth at Austin PA for a weekend. I spotted him on the dance floor. He was real cute. He had rhythm. I moonwalked over to him and introduced myself. We'll call him Mark. He was a sophomore, and he played on the baseball team. His mama was from Central Tennessee. His father was a professor whose people came from Puerto Rico.
10: I was always attracted to people of different ethnicities. When I was growing up, everyone I knew was white, except for my grandmama, Emma's second husband, my step-granddaddy, Frank, who was half Mexican and half Arapaho. Frank had a little round tummy, beautiful dark skin, and tattoos of stars on his hands that fascinated me. Once a paratrooper in the U.S. Army, he danced with my little grandmama around the kitchen and spoke so sweetly in Spanish to her. I thought he was the kindest, most attentive husband I'd ever seen, and I worshipped him. If I could be wooed by someone like Frank, I'd be in heaven. Mark didn't know Spanish, sadly, but he was athletic and could dance like Michael Jackson, which set me on fire. That seemed like reason enough to date him. One night on a walk, we started talking about our dreams for the future. He said, "I want to play in a summer softball league and get a government job. I probably won't make much money, but I don't care. I would be happy with $30,000 a year for the rest of my life." Okay, that wasn't crazy and in dramatic. That was just plain nuts. I said, "Mark, honey, this isn't going to work out." For someone to decide at 20 that he didn't care about financial security gave me the ick. I wasn't a gold digger, but there was no point in dating a man who wanted his wife to be the breadwinner. I wanted a brooder with potential, someone who was twisted now, but who would make a good living once I straightened him out. He was surprised to hear it. "What? Why? How to explain? Well, I'm attracted to crazy in the short term, but long term, I'm very attracted to ambition. I'm going to need a man in a button-down and khaki pants who's good at math and has a 401k. He was offended that I called him crazy. Fair. He grieved harder for me than our relationship warranted, calling me 3, 4, 5 times a day and asking, "Can we meet and talk this through one more time?" Now I knew how William felt. I blew him off, what young people now call ghosting, and that messed with his head. I wasn't trying to make him suffer. It just happened. When I wasn't getting dumped, I was a real heartbreaker. The nice guy. The guy I'll call Brendan was a super smart aeronautic engineering major at UT. He looked like a cartoon pilot with a square jaw, beefy forearms, and slicked back black hair. He became an actual pilot for American Airlines later in life. He wooed me hard, taking me to nice restaurants and paying for everything. He was sweet, kind, courteous, and he bored me to death. Dates with him were hard for me to get through. Brendan wasn't brooding and dramatic, so I wasn't interested. Yet I kept going out with him anyway. One night, the plan was to have dinner at a Mexican restaurant and then see Rhinestone, starring Dolly Parton and Sylvester Stallone. I loved them both and was excited to see this movie. But first, I had to endure a whole meal with Brendan. He ordered us a pitcher of sangria to go with our meal. I had no idea what sangria was, but it was sweet and yummy and went down easy. Before we even got our food, I was looped. I had zero experience being drunk, and I stumbled out of that restaurant in my pumps with a belly full of chimichangas. While we drove to the theater, I started feeling sentimental and rambled on about my dog back home and how I kissed him on the mouth. Brendan looked at me with an "ew" expression. We hadn't kissed yet. She hasn't kissed me, but she kisses dogs? Or maybe he just thought, she's a nut job. As soon as I sat down in the theater, my seat started spinning. I planted my feet on the floor to try to make it stop. The chimichangas were a-stirring. I had never been that kind of sick in my life, but I didn't want to miss the Dolly movie. Sylvester was so tiny. He looked like he was 5'2" in a little bitty rhinestone jumpsuit. You could see the outline of his doings. By some miracle, I didn't vomit during the movie, but I came close. I told Brendan he had to drive me home before things got real bad. He grimaced, but said, "Okay." When we got back to campus, Brendan sweetly helped me into my room and steered me so I fell in my bed and not the floor. Once he was sure I was lying on my side, in case I puked, he sat with me for a minute until I told him I wanted to be alone. "I understand," he said. "Call me if you need anything." And he took off. He was so gentlemanly. It really got on my nerves. It was a few days before the start of summer semester, and most of the students hadn't moved into their dorms yet. About 10 minutes after Brendan left, I staggered toward the communal bathroom at the end of the hall, fell to my hands and knees, and lost my dinner on the floor every few feet as I crawled the rest of the way. I had my head in the toilet all night. I thought I was going to die, and there was no one around to help me. I probably had had alcohol poisoning. I have not had a sip of sangria since. The next day, I woke up in my unmade bed, still dressed, with dried puke in my shirt. I was disgusted with myself and assumed I'd never hear from Brendan again. But that sweet fool kept calling me. The really twisted part of my relationship with Brendan was that he was kind, had ambition, took me to nice places, and was always such a gentleman, but he made me sick. I didn't know what I wanted. I was so broken. God help me. And I took it out on these poor boys. If I could go back and talk to myself as that college student, I'd say, "Oh, my darling, it's okay that you vomited. I know you're embarrassed. Everything's going to work out." The very bad decision. By my sophomore year, I was supposed to choose a major, and I was no closer to figuring that out than I'd been my first week on campus. I'd felt an ache, a longing for something or someone to just tell me what to do with my life. While I was filling up William's car at a gas station, we'd stayed friends. I can't remember why I had his car that day. A super handsome guy pulled up next to me at the pump and started talking to me. I'll call him Evan. He was older than me by 6 years, I later learned, and said he was on campus to play intramural sports with his old fraternity. That seemed stupid, but he was stunning, so I let it go. As we were chatting, he paused and just stared at me for a beat. Then he said, "You're the most beautiful girl I've ever seen." My low self-esteem was blown away by that. We talked at the gas pump for hours. Cars drove up and honked at us to move, and we talked on. He wooed me, and I was so flattered by it. I saw myself as a country bumpkin, and he was this sophisticated guy from Connecticut. And did I say stunning? One of his jobs was being a fit model for the company that makes uniforms for the NFL. He had the body of a wide receiver, big booty, bulging thighs and calves, tiny waist, and sleek but toned upper body. I swooned. During our early dates, we just hung out together, taking long walks and talking. He didn't shower me with flowers and fancy restaurant meals like Brendan, which I found honest and authentic. I'd never laughed so much with a man as I did with Evan. We were just tickled with each other, and our relationship felt natural and healthy. But Evan wasn't so healthy himself. He was tormented by a mysterious sadness. I'd catch him sitting quietly and looking gloomy for no apparent reason. He was insecure about his looks, too. He'd ask me, "Are you staring at my hair? It looks so bad. You can tell me." He talked constantly about how bad his skin was and whether he was balding, and he obsessed about the fact that he wasn't in as good shape as he used to be. I'd asked for brooding and dramatic, but this was exhausting. He was as insecure about his looks as a woman. I'd taken a couple of psychology classes by then, and I recognized a damaged soul. I thought, Evan is in pain. He needs me. I think I can fix him. How naive of me. He wanted to fix me, too. I told him how confused and directionless I felt about school and life. I'd been thinking about dropping out for a while, but hadn't told my parents or Beth because I knew they'd worry about me. Evan said, "If you aren't getting anything out of college, you should drop out and do something that's right for you." He had no idea what that might be, and neither did I. I loved doing makeup. Maybe I'd make a living out of that. I read the Help Wanted section in the newspaper and saw an ad for a job at the Clinique counter at a nearby mall. He encouraged me to apply for it. Right now, you're probably thinking, Leanne, don't quit college. Stick with it. You're halfway there. Get that degree, honey. I was an idiot. I dropped out and took the mall job, and the bad decisions kept coming. For starters, I moved in with Evan after a month of dating. I wasn't raised that way, and I knew it was wrong. I was lost in so many ways. If you want the relationship to last, shacking up is a bad move, and yet we had fun at that little apartment. When it was good, our relationship was wonderful. But when it was bad, it was very dysfunctional. Our relationship was like swinging between two extremes. There was no middle ground with Evan. I clung to the belief that his good side was so great, it compensated for his dark side. Fun Evan told me repeatedly how beautiful I was. We called each other baby and precious and snuggled under a blanket on the couch to watch old movies. We had the same sense of humor and the same taste in music, and we talked nonstop about everything. He was so tickled by my jokes and belly laughed at each one. Bad Evan was insecure and super critical. For long periods, he wouldn't speak to me. He locked me out of the apartment. If he thought a man was looking at me, he'd take a swing at him. We were thrown out of concerts and parties because of his jealous temper. I justified all that in my head because he was passionate and his emotions were so deep. And, as I said, the good times are really good. When Evan proposed spontaneously, I was flooded with relief. Being engaged made it okay that we'd been living together. I had a feeling getting married was a mistake, but I couldn't stop it. I felt like I was stuck on this runaway train and couldn't jump off. We shared the news over dinner with his parents, hoop-de-doo people from up north who'd moved to Chattanooga. I made the toast to getting married and having a bunch of babies. I was taken aback when Evan's parents didn't clink glasses. His mother said, "You don't need children right away." His father nodded vigorously. What in the world? They just shot down their own future grandbabies. Who were these people? I had a sinking spell right there at the table. My parents didn't approve of the relationship either. It shames me to say that Evan acted like Lucille and Jimmy, sweet country people, were beneath him. He talked down to them. He did the same to me, but I didn't have the best self-esteem at 20, and I just accepted it. We had a traditional church wedding in Adams with nuts, mince, and a cake in the fellowship hall. Evan didn't have many guests there because they were from up north, but they sent nice gifts. The people from Adams gave us things to set up housekeeping like towels, dishes, and sheets. A little woman with dementia gave us a fake floral arrangement that played the theme from Star Wars when you turned it on. It's my favorite floral arrangement to this day. It will not surprise anyone to learn that Evan and I were not happy newlyweds. Get a load of this. A few weeks into our marriage, he told me I needed diction lessons. My accent was too country, according to him, and people were saying I was stupid behind my back. When he said all this to me, I nodded, but even with my low self-esteem, I never believed he was right. I thought, you're not going to change me. I'm glad I didn't listen to him. Being myself is what made things happen for me in my career later on. This is who I am. You either like it or you don't. And it's okay if you don't, but I hope you do. Once, my parents sent me some new clothes as a gift. Evan was so jealous of my close relationship with them that he threw all the clothes out the window into a tree. He stopped letting Lucille and Jim visit me. He wouldn't open the door for my friends. He had isolated me from everyone I cared about. He couldn't hold a job and bounced from one to another. I walked on eggshells because of his volatility. I never knew when he'd explode. Meanwhile, I worked three jobs to support us. One was answering the phone and sweeping up hair at a salon. Another was at a clothing store. The best one was doing makeup consults at Miller's department store. I had a ball at that job. As soon as I touched a woman's face, she would open up and tell me all her problems. It was like Mama in the office at Fletcher's Meat Processing. I tried to make the women laugh and gave them advice if they asked for it. I was like a therapist. Helping them made me feel better about the bad marriage I was stuck in. What gave me hope during that bleak time was thinking, this isn't it for me. One day, I'm going to Hollywood. I never stopped believing I was going to get a job in showbiz in the future. I didn't know how or what, but I was going to do it. At my lowest point, my dreams pulled me up. My life might be horrible now, but something's coming. I told myself something great. 2 years went by, and Evan just got meaner, more jealous, and more physical with me. The last straw came at Christmas time. Evan and I went to a restaurant before going shopping. We sat down and ordered iced teas. He got mad over something, I can't remember what, and pitched a fit before storming off and leaving me with no ride and no cash. I had to tell the waitress, a downtrodden older woman, I don't have any money to pay for our drinks. She gave me a knowing look and said, honey, it's all right. Don't worry about it. This was what I call a God moment. I could just tell from the look in her eyes that she'd been through something bad herself. Her compassion and words of comfort brought me to a decision. God said to me, this woman is your sign. In my mind's eye, I could see God shutting a door on that marriage. After all those terrible decisions, I made a great one. I divorced Evan, and let me tell you, it was such a relief, like losing 190 unwanted pounds. I never looked back. I thought I was attracted to crazy, but I got a lot more than I bargained for with Evan. My first marriage might have fulfilled my Erica Kane drama dreams, but when the dust settled after my divorce at 23, having a boring relationship started to look pretty good. Chapter 4. As Broke as a Church Mouse. Where I was raised, everyone had roughly the same standard of living. Houses were the same size. No one had mansions. We had the same cars. And it was enough. We were all fine. No one was dirt poor. No one was starving. Everyone owned land that was worth a lot and their homes. I thought we were all well off. And if some people in Adams did have more, they didn't show it because that wouldn't have been polite. It wasn't until I went to college that I came face to face with wealthy people. On day one, I met a bunch of rich private school girls from Chattanooga and Memphis. As soon as I opened my mouth, they said, "Listen to her accent." I was probably the first country bumpkin they'd ever seen up close. I thought I was the height of sophistication in my oversized white painter's overalls and orange crop top. My hair was all teased up with a floppy bow like the band Bananarama. These girls looked at me like they just walked off the pages of the official preppy handbook or modeled for Papagallo. Their hair was slick, stick straight, which was an incredible accomplishment in these days before anti-frizz serum. They wore Kelly green and shell pink Fair Isle sweaters and grass grain belts with gold buckles in the shape of frogs. I said to one of them, "That buckle is so precious, but why frogs?" No one knew, or they just didn't want to tell me. Maybe frogs were a secret code the rich used to signal one another? On move-in day, I noticed their cars were fancier than mine. I drove a used Monte Carlo that my Aunt Lila and Uncle Raymond bought for me. It had a T-top that I thought was so cute. These girls drove German cars I'd never heard of before. "What's a BMW?" I asked, which made them howl. At least they thought I was funny. They said things like, "My family summers in Montana." Summer was a verb for these people. The farthest I'd traveled from home in my entire life was Panama City, Florida, for a family vacation. I'd also been to Gatlinburg and to 4-H camp in Columbia, Tennessee. Columbia just so happens to be the mule capital of the world. Every year since 1840, they've celebrated Mule Day, an event that attracts 200,000 breeders and fans from all over. None of those rich girls had ever been to Mule Day, so I had that on them. While I was growing up, my family never talked about what things cost or how much we earned. But rich people, I learned, love to talk about money. "Where does your family money come from?" asked Melody, a girl from Chattanooga, 5 minutes after we met. "Is it old money or new money?" What in the world did that mean? Was I supposed to check the year on the $5 bill in my pocket? My roommate Lara explained it to me. She said, "Old money meant your family had been wealthy since your great-great-grandparents' time. Old money was snobby and kind of quiet. Everyone knew you had it, so you didn't have to show it off. You wore pricey but boring clothes, lived in old mansions with leaky roofs, and drove old German cars. New money meant your daddy or granddaddy got rich, and you had to advertise the wealth to everyone to prove how special and important you were. You wore flashy designer clothes, lived in enormous McMansions, and drove brand new German cars." I didn't have any idea what she was talking about. I just rolled my eyes. All along, I thought my family was well off because we had land, owned our business, shopped at the Limited in Nashville, and had a car and a truck. The Fletchers were never any kind of rich, but we had our very own Coca-Cola machine, so take that, Melody. For the most part, the rich girls treated me well, like their poor country mascot. They tried to outdo one another with their little possessions, but I wasn't a threat since I didn't have any of that stuff. I didn't compete with them over the size of their tennis bracelets. I didn't know what a tennis bracelet was. We didn't have a tennis court where I grew up, much less a diamond bracelet to wear when playing. Sometimes, though, they could be mean as snakes. One night, Harriet, a girl in my dorm, said to me with complete honesty, "I want people to wilt in my presence." I thought, what does that even mean? It was just so bizarre. She needed to feel superior to other people because being rich wasn't enough. Then again, her mama was downright cruel to her, telling her she never measured up. That woman was a butthole, and it made Harriet a bit of one, too. Lara's grandparents owned a funeral home in Knoxville, and we went to their house for dinner sometimes. All their stuff was gorgeous. Gold fixtures, crystal glasses, furniture upholstered in beautiful fabrics. I'd never seen anything like it. Her grandmother was out of town one night, and she told Lara we could get a bag of shrimp out of the freezer. Lara opened their deep freeze, and I kid you not, it was full of frozen shrimp. Who were these people? Where I grew up, shrimp was a vacation food. This family had 50 pounds of it in the deep freeze ready to be cooked on a whim. Who were they, the Kennedys? All the girls in the dorm rushed sororities, so I did too. The Chi Omega girls reminded me of young Barbara Bush. They were old money, conservative, and Lord, they had terrible bobs. Some looked like Dana Carvey as the church lady on Saturday Night Live. I really didn't fit in, but I wanted to join because Beth was a Chi-O at Austin, PA, and she said I was a sure thing because I was a legacy. They cut me anyway. Fun fact, my daughter Maggie was a Chi-O at UT. They've changed a lot since my day. As soon as I walked into Phi Mu, the next place I rushed, I thought, Lord, these are the most stunning people I've ever seen. The new money girls of Phi Mu were jazzy, like those sorority recruitment videos on YouTube with 50 Blake Lively blondes and matching bikinis and Greek letters on their boobs. Glamorous and willowy, they moved like beauty queens and talked like movie stars. Some were cheerleaders, a very big deal at UT, and one had been Miss Tennessee. Phi Mu chose me. Part of me was flattered, part of me worried about the extra expense. I hated the idea of asking my mom and dad to pay the dues. And what was the point of joining if I wasn't going to marry William soon and leave college? I was such a ding-dong. For a week, I went through the motions, but with every day that passed, I realized more that I didn't give a crap. I couldn't make myself care about any of it, so I dropped out. When the chapter president, a sweet girl with teeth so bright I had to shield my eyes, asked why I wanted to quit, I said, I need to focus on my studies. Maybe I would have stayed if they served shrimp. Hard to say. When the chapter president, a sweet girl with teeth so bright I had to shield my eyes, asked why I wanted to quit, I said, I need to focus on my studies.

back and said, "How are you even here?" Some of my professors mocked me, too. One English teacher, a little old woman from up north, marked my papers with big red circles and wrote comments like, "This is not part of the English language," and "Your grammar is atrocious." I came from a pocket in rural Tennessee where people speak with a dialect that has unique phrasing and pronunciations, a mishmash of Irish, Welsh, and other immigrant languages. For example, I grew up using the word saunder as in, "She sauntered across the room." Apparently, the correct word is saunter. Who knew? If I happen to pronounce a word wrong, like epitome or Worcestershire, the Chattanooga girls would roll on the floor laughing. If I wore mall clothes, which I loved, they smirked at me. And the next thing I knew, I'd see them sauntering around campus in the guest jeans they stole right out of my closet. Even though I had no idea what a BMW was, the private school girls were up my butt to be my friend. I think they were drawn to me because I was authentic. Lord, I had flaws, terrible ones. I had no direction and low self-esteem. But unlike them, I didn't try to hide my crazy behind diamond tennis bracelets and velvet headbands. I put it right out there for the whole world to see. Flat broke and having a ball. I've never been more broke in my life than after Evan and I split up. I was 23, a college dropout, and a divorcee, but still cute and fun. I was down to one job by then, the makeup counter at Miller's, and I slept on my friend Allison's couch. One day, Stan, who worked in security at Miller's, found me at the Clinique counter, like always. He and his buddy Brian from the shoe department, both students at UT, always came by to talk to me. "Brian and I are renting an apartment together," he said. "It's in Fort Sanders. I know you're looking for a place to live. You could move in with us. The apartment has two floors. Brian and I will sleep on the bottom floor, and you can have the nice bedroom upstairs. We'll share the kitchen." With two roommates, I could afford to get off Allison's couch. I took a leap of faith to live with those two boys. It was definitely a God thing, not just for me, but for them, too. I've always enjoyed tending to people. I like to cook and wash clothes for them. Nothing made me happier than making a crock-pot queso dip, heating up some tortilla chips, and serving it to Stan and Brian, full dazzle. I got all up in their personal business like a mother hen every time they left the house. Whenever they went out, I'd say, "Be careful, y'all." Self-sufficient Stan didn't need much help. Darling Brian, on the other hand, was a disaster. He had the maturity level of a toddler, was chronically late, and barely passed his classes. Naturally, I doted on him like an overly involved big sister. I was still healing from my divorce and felt like an outcast. I had no money to spend, so I stayed in my little bedroom, listening to The Cure and Patsy Cline, crying and grieving on Saturday nights. Brian and Stan went to frat parties, and Brian sometimes brought girls home. On Sunday mornings, these sweet co-eds would leave our apartments through the kitchen while I sat at the table, drinking coffee and smoking a cigarette in my ratty old robe. With mascara running down their cheeks, they'd smile at me and say sheepishly, "Good morning." I'd smile back and think, "Honey, you just slept with a boy who writes bad checks." It was wrong of me to judge them. Lord, I had no reason to judge anybody. I couldn't blame them for hooking up with Brian. They were as attracted to crazy as I used to be. Stan and Brian had a darling group of friends who came over all the time. I'd make a big pan of nachos and feed them. They called me Lou. I was flattered by the attention. It was innocent and nurturing, like I was a house mama to these boys. Once, Brian took his frat brothers on a tour through my panty drawer. When I found out, I could have died from embarrassment. He thought it was nifty that he was living with a young divorcee, and he just couldn't help showing off. I gave him a pass. I was grateful he didn't steal my panties and tell.

0: them. Despite having a ball with these boys and loving my job at Miller's, I still worried I wasn't getting anywhere in life. Doing makeup consultations and sharing a dingy apartment couldn't be it for me. I was grasping for direction, looking for any sign to point me to where I needed to go. Around then, my supervisor asked whether I was interested in managing a new line of cosmetics. "It's a promotion with more money," she said, dangling a golden carrot in front of my face. I barely got paid anything, so I thought, "This could be fabulous. Of course I'm interested," I said. She wrote my new base salary on a piece of paper and slid it across the table to me. "You're going to be very happy with this," she said. My heart nearly beat out of my body as I reached for the paper. I was so excited to see how much I was going to be making. Maybe enough to buy one of those bags of frozen shrimp or a frog belt buckle. I picked up the paper and looked at the number. What in the world? It was pitiful, before poverty level. I couldn't live on that. Holding that slip of paper, I had an epiphany. I don't want to live like this. If I took that job, my life wouldn't go anywhere. In 5 years, I'd still be standing on my feet for 8 hours in a little department store. My world would shrink to 5 square feet, the amount of space behind that counter. I knew in my heart I'd never be happy that way. The boys and I were having a ball being broke together, but they were going to finish their degrees soon. And then what would happen to me? That piece of paper convinced me it was time to go back to school and get an education. Some money is better than none. I knew going back to school was the right thing to do, but I had mixed feelings about it. I said to Daddy, "I'm 24 and everyone is going to be younger than me. I'll be 26 when I graduate. That is so old. 26 was ancient to me then. In my young mind, 2 years felt like 50. "You're going to be 26 anyway," he replied. "Good night. You might as well get educated." I thought, my sweet daddy. When he said that to me, it gave me hope. I got the little lift I needed. My parents' love, patience, and faith in me was like a bottomless well that they drew from over and over. A lot of parents might not pull their child through school after she dropped out, but my precious little daddy offered to pay my tuition, which I never would have been able to afford on my own. I decided to major in child and family studies with a focus on crisis intervention and counseling. I loved learning about people. I'd been in therapy and thought I could help other people who'd been through something by counseling them. It felt like a good fit for me, and I was sure I could earn a decent living doing that. But always, in the back of my mind, I thought, I could be a therapist, but I've also got that Hollywood thing going. I also did something truly radical, for me anyway. I went to a salon and got my hair chopped off. I'd always had long blonde hair, but I had this overwhelming desire to get rid of everything and start over. And I might save on shampoo and conditioner. When I walked into the kitchen with my new look, Stan and Brian did a triple take. "Lou, what in the world?" asked Stan. With my new look, I went out to find a better job. My parents were paying for my tuition, but I was still responsible for rent, food, and extras. Since I was taking classes during the day, I couldn't work at Miller's anymore, so I started waiting tables at Applebee's, just like my friend Nate Bargatze. Before long, I moved on to Grady's, a local bar and grill known by UT students as the best restaurant job in Knoxville. A lot of students made so much money in tips that they dropped out of college. I was doing the reverse. First, I dropped out, and then I served at Grady's. One of my new coworkers said, "You look like Susan Powder with that hair." Powder was a fitness guru from the 80s with buzzed platinum blonde hair and the catchphrase, "Stop the insanity." That was not the look I was going for. And we have come to the end of our episode, and we will continue where we left off in our next episode. Thank you for listening.
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2: Hi, my name is Billy, and here is tonight's weather forecast for the Talking Information Center. This evening, there will be patchy fog, and then later, 30% chance of showers and patchy fog with degrees low around 63. The sun rose today at 6:22 a.m. The sun will set today at 6:57 p.m. The sun will rise tomorrow at 6:23 a.m. That's all the weather I have for today. I'm Billy giving you the weather for the Talking Information Center. Have a wonderful evening.
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11: Hi, welcome to the Talking Information Center's short story program being read from here at the Talking Information Center. My name is Danny Very. Today reading the short story, Roman Fever, written by the author Edith Wharton. Once again, the Talking Information Center's short story program, and this is the short story, Roman Fever, by the author Edith Wharton. And now, for the story. From the table at which they had been lunching, two American ladies of ripe but well-cared-for middle age moved across the lofty terrace of the Roman restaurant and, leaning on its parapet, looked first at each other and then down on the outspread glories of the Palatine and the Forum with the same expression of vague but benevolent approval. As they leaned, there a girlish voice echoed up gaily from the stairs leading to the court below. Well, come along then, it cried, not to them, but to an invisible companion, and let's leave the young things to their knitting. And a voice as fresh laughed back, oh, look here, Babs, not actually knitting. Well, I mean figuratively, rejoined the first. After all, we haven't left our poor parents much else to do. And at that point, the turn of the stairs engulfed the dialogue. The two ladies looked at each other again, this time with a tinge of smiling embarrassment, and the smaller and paler one shook her head and colored slightly. Barbara, she murmured, sending an unheard rebuke after the mocking voice in the stairway. The other lady, who was fuller and higher in color, with a small, determined nose supported by vigorous black eyebrows, gave a good-natured laugh. That's what our daughters think of us. Her companion replied by a deprecating gesture. Not of us individually. We must remember that. It's just the collective modern idea of mothers. And you see, half guiltily, she drew from her handsomely mounted black handbag a twist of crimson silk run through by two fine knitting needles. One never knows, she murmured. The system, the new system, has certainly given us a good deal of time to kill. And sometimes I get tired just looking, even at this. And her gesture was now addressed to the stupendous scene at their feet. The dark lady laughed again, and they both relapsed upon the view, contemplating in silence with a sort of diffused serenity which might have been borrowed from the spring effulgence of the Roman skies. The luncheon hour was long past, and the two had their end of the vast terrace to themselves. At its opposite extreme, a few groups, detained by a lingering look at the outspread city, were gathering up guidebooks and fumbling for tips. The last of them scattered, and the two ladies were alone on the air-washed height. Well, I don't see why we shouldn't just stay here, said Mrs. Slade, the lady of the high color and energetic brows. Two derelict basket chairs stood near, and she pushed them into the angle of the parapet and settled herself in one, her gaze upon the Palatine. After all, its most beautiful view in the world. It will always be, to me, assented her friend, Mrs. Ansley, with no slight stress upon the word me, such that Mrs. Slade, though she noticed it, wondered if it were not merely accidental, like the random underlinings of old-fashioned letter writers. Grace Ansley was always old-fashioned, she thought, and she added aloud, with a retrospective smile, it's a view we've both been familiar with for a good many years. When we first met here, we were younger than our girls are now. You remember? She asked. Oh, yes, I remember, murmured Mrs. Ansley, with the same undefinable stress. Here's what head waiter wondering, she interpolated. She was evidently far less sure than her companion of herself and of her rights in the world. I'll cure him of wondering, said Mrs. Slade. stretching her hand toward a bag as discreetly opulent-looking as Mrs. Ansley's. Signing to the head waiter, she explained that she and her friend were old lovers of Rome and would like to spend the end of the afternoon looking down on the view. That is, if it did not disturb the service. The head waiter, bowing over her gratuity, assured her that the ladies were most welcome and would be still more so if they would condescend to remain for dinner. A full moon night they would remember, he said. Mrs. Slade's black brows drew together as though references to the moon were out of place and even unwelcome. But she smiled away her frown as the head waiter retreated. Well, why not? We might do worse. There's no knowing, I suppose, when the girls will be back. Do you know back from where? I don't. Mrs. Ansley again colored slightly. I think those young Italian aviators we met at the embassy invited them to fly to Tarquinia for tea. I suppose they'll want to wait and fly back by moonlight. Moonlight, moonlight, what a part it still plays. Do you suppose they're as sentimental as we were? I've come to the conclusion that I don't know in the least what they are, she said, Mrs. Ainsley said to her, and perhaps we didn't know much more about each other, Mrs. Ainsley added. No, perhaps we didn't. Her friend gave her a shy glance. I never should have supposed you were so sentimental, Alida. Well, perhaps I wasn't. Mrs. Slade drew her lids together in retrospect, and for a few moments, the ladies, who had been intimate since childhood, reflected how little they knew each other. Each one, of course, had a label ready to attach to the other's name. Mrs. Delphin Slade, for instance, would have told herself or anyone who asked her that Mrs. Horace Ansley, 25 years ago, had been exquisitely lovely. No, you wouldn't believe it, would you? Though, of course, still charming and distinguished. Well, as a girl, she had been exquisite, far more beautiful than her daughter Barbara, though certainly Babs, according to the new standards, at any rate, was more effective, had more edge, as they say. Funny where she got it, with those two nullities as her parents. Yes, Horace Ansley was, well, just the duplicate of his wife. Museum specimens of old New York. Good-looking, irreproachable, exemplary. Mrs. Slade and Mr. Ansley had lived opposite each other, actually, as figuratively, for years. When the drawing-room curtains in No. 20 East 73rd Street were renewed, No. 23, across the way, was well aware of it. And of all the movings, buyings, travels, anniversaries, illnesses, the tame chronicle of an estimable pair, little of it escaped Mrs. Slade. But she had grown bored with it by the time her husband made his big coup in Wall Street, and when they bought in Upper Park Avenue, had already begun to think, I'd rather live opposite a speakeasy for a change. At least one might see it get raided. The idea of seeing Grace raided was so amusing that before the move, she launched it at a woman's lunch. It made a hit and went the rounds. She sometimes wondered if it had crossed the street and Mrs. Ansley. Had it reached Mrs. Ansley? She hoped not, but didn't much mind. Those were the days when respectability was at a discount, and it did the irreproachable no harm to laugh at them a little. A few years later, and not many months apart, both ladies lost their husbands. There was an appropriate exchange of wreaths and condolences, and a brief renewal of intimacy in the half-shadow of their mourning. And now, after another interval, they had run across each other in Rome at the same hotel, each of them the modest appendage of a salient daughter. The similarity of their lot had again drawn them together, lending itself to mild jokes and the mutual confession that if in the old days it must have been tiring to keep up with their daughters, it was now, at times, a little dull not to. No doubt, Mrs. Slade reflected, she felt her unemployment more than poor Grace ever would. It was a big drop from being the wife of Delphin Slade to being his widow. She had always regarded herself with a certain conjugal pride as his equal in social gifts, as contributing her full share to the making of the exceptional couple that they were. But the difference, after his death, was irredeemable. As the wife of the famous corporation lawyer, always with an international case or two on hand, every day brought its exciting and unexpected obligation. The impromptu gathering of eminent colleagues from abroad, the hurried dashes on legal business to London, Paris, or Rome, where the entertaining was so handsomely reciprocated, the amusement of hearing in her wake what that handsome woman with the good clothes and the eyes is. Mrs. Slade, the Slade's wife, really? Generally, the wives of celebrities are such frumps. Yes, being the Slade's widow was a dullish business after that. In living up to such a husband, all her faculties had been engaged. Now, she had only her daughter to live up to. For the son, who seemed to have inherited his father's gifts, had died suddenly in boyhood. She had fought through that agony because her husband was there to be helped and to help. Now, after the father's death, the thought of the boy had become unbearable. There was nothing left but to mother her daughter, and dear Jenny was such a perfect daughter that she needed to have excessive mothering. Now, with Babs Ansley, I don't know what I should be so quiet, Mrs. Slade sometimes half enviously reflected. But Jenny, who was younger than her brilliant friend, was that rare accident, an extremely pretty girl who somehow made youth and prettiness seem as safe as their absence. It was all perplexing, and to Mrs. Slade, a little boring. She wished that Jenny would fall in love with the wrong man, even, that she might have to be watched, outmaneuvered, rescued. And instead, it was Jenny who watched her mother, kept her out of droughts, made sure that she had taken her tonic. Mrs. Ansley was much less articulate than her friend, and her mental portrait of Mrs. Slade was slighter and drawn with fainter touches. Alida Slade's awfully brilliant, but not as brilliant as she thinks, would have summed it up, though she would have added, for the enlightenment of strangers, that Mrs. Slade had been an extremely dashing girl, much more than her daughter, who was pretty, of course, and clever in a way, but had none of her mother's, well, vividness, someone had once called it. Mrs. Ansley would take up current words like this and cite them in quotation marks as unheard-of audacities. No, Jenny was not like her mother. Sometimes Mrs. Ansley thought Alida Slade was disappointed. On the whole, she had a sad life, full of failures and mistakes. Mrs. Ansley had always been rather sorry for her. So these two ladies visualized each other, each through the wrong end of her little telescope. Now a break from the story. This is the Talking Information Center short story program being read from here at the Talking Information Center. And this is the Edith Wharton short story, Roman Fever. And now, back to the story. For a long time, they continued to sit side by side without speaking. It seemed as though, to both, that there was a relief in laying down their somewhat futile activities in the presence of the vast memento mori which faced them. Mrs. Slade sat quite still, her eyes fixed on the golden slope of the Palace of the Caesars. And after a while, Mrs. Ansley ceased to fidget with her bag, and she too sank into meditation. Like many intimate friends, the two ladies had never had occasion to be silent together, and Mrs. Ansley was slightly embarrassed by what seemed, after so many years, a new stage in their intimacy, and one with which she did not yet know how to deal. Suddenly, the air was full of that deep clamor and clangor of bells which periodically covers Rome with a roof of silver. Mrs. Slade glanced at her wristwatch. 5 o'clock already, she said, as though surprised. Mrs. Ansley suggested interrogatively, there's a bridge at the embassy at 5. For a long time, Mrs. Slade did not answer. She appeared to be lost in contemplation, and Mrs. Ansley thought the remark had escaped her. But after a while, she said, as if speaking out of a dream, "Bridge, did you say? Not unless you want to. But I don't think I will, you know." "Oh, no," Mrs. Ansley hastened to assure her. "I don't care to at all. It's so lovely here, and so full of old memories, as you say." She settled herself in her chair and almost furtively drew forth her knitting. Mrs. Slade took sideway note of this activity, but her own beautifully cared-for hands remained motionless on her knee. "I was just thinking," she said slowly, "what different things Rome stands for to each generation of travelers. To our grandmothers, Roman fever. To our mothers, sentimental dangers. How we used to be guarded. To our daughters, no more dangers than the middle of Main Street. They don't know it, but how much they're missing." The long golden light was beginning to pale, and Mrs. Ansley lifted her knitting a little closer to her eyes. "Yes, how we were guarded. I always used to think," Mrs. Slade continued, "that our mothers had a much more difficult job than our grandmothers. When Roman fever stalked the streets, it must have been comparatively easy to gather in the girls at the danger hour. But when you and I were young, with such beauty calling us, and the spice of disobedience thrown in, and no worse risk than catching cold during the cool hour after sunset, the mothers used to put it to us to keep us in, didn't they? She turned again to Mrs. Ansley, but the latter had reached a delicate point in her knitting. 1, 2, 3, slip 2. Yes, they must have been, she assented, without looking up. Mrs. Slade's eyes rested on her with a deepened attention. She can knit in the face of this? How like her! Mrs. Slade leaned back, her eyes ranging from the ruins which faced her to the long green hollow of the forum and the fading glow of the church fronts beyond it and the outlying immensity of the Colosseum. Suddenly, she thought, it's all very well to say that our girls have done away with sentiment and moonlight, but if Babs Ansley isn't out to catch that young aviator, the one who's a marquise, then I don't know anything. And Jenny has no chance beside her. I know that, too. I wonder if that's why Grace Ansley likes the two girls to go everywhere together. My poor Jenny is a foil. Mrs. Slade gave a hardly audible laugh, and at the sound, Mrs. Ansley dropped her knitting. Yes? Nothing. I was only thinking how your Babs carries everything before her. That Campelian boy is one of the best marches in all of Rome. Don't look so innocent, dear. You know he is. And I was wondering, ever so respectfully, you understand, wondering how two such exemplary characters, as you and Horace, had managed to produce anything quite so dynamic. Mrs. Slade laughed again with a touch of asperity. Mrs. Ansley's hands laid inert across her sewing needles. She looked straight out at the great accumulated wreckage of passion and splendor at her feet, but her small profile was almost expressionless. At length, she said, I think you overrate Babs, my dear. Mrs. Slade's tone grew easier. No, I don't. I appreciate her, and perhaps envy you. Oh, my girl's perfect. If I were a chronic invalid, I think I'd rather be in Jenny's hand. There must be times, but there. I always wanted a brilliant daughter, and never quite understood why I got an angel instead. Mrs. Ansley echoed her laugh in a faint murmur. Babs is an angel, too. Of course, but she's got rainbow wings. Well, they're wandering by the sea with their young men, and here we sit, and it all brings back the past a little too acutely. Mrs. Ansley had resumed her knitting. One might have imagined, if one had known her less well, Mrs. Slade reflected, that for her, also, too many memories rose from the darkening shadows of those August ruins. But no, she was simply absorbed in her work. What was there for her to worry about? She knew Babs would almost certainly come back engaged to the extremely eligible Campoliere, and she'll sell the New York house and settle down near them in Rome and never be in their way. She's much too tactful, but she'll have an excellent cook and just the right people in for bridge and cocktails and a perfectly peaceful old age among her grandchildren. Mrs. Slade broke off this prophetic flight with a recoil of self-disgust. There was no one of whom she had less right to think of unkindly than of Grace Ansley. Would she never cure herself of envying her? Perhaps she had begun too long ago. She stood up and leaned against the parapet, filling her troubled eyes with the tranquilizing magic of the hour. But instead of tranquilizing her, the sight seemed to increase her exasperation. Her gaze turned toward the Colosseum. Already its golden flank was drowned in purple shadow, and above it, the sky curved crystal clear, without light or color. It was the moment when afternoon and evening hang balanced in mid-heaven. Mrs. Slade turned back and laid her hand on her friend's arm. The gesture was so abrupt that Mrs. Ansley looked up, startled. The sun's set. You're not afraid, my dear? Afraid? Of Roman fever or pneumonia? I'll remember how ill you were that winter. As the girl, you had a very delicate throat, didn't you? Oh, well, we're all right up here. Down below, in the forum, it does get deathly cold all of a sudden, but not here. Ah, of course, you know, because you had to be so careful. Mrs. Slade turned back to the parapet. She thought, I must make one more effort not to hate her. Aloud, she said, whenever I look at the forum from up here, I remember that story about a great aunt of yours, wasn't she? A dreadfully wicked great aunt? Oh, yes, great aunt Harriet, the one who was supposed to have sent for her younger sister out to the forum after sunset to gather a night-blooming flower for her album. All our great aunts and grandmothers used to have albums of dried flowers. Mrs. Slade nodded, but she really sent her there because they were both in love with the same man. Well, that was the family tradition. They said Aunt Harriet confessed it years afterward. At any rate, the poor little sister caught the fever and died. Mother used to frighten us with that story when we were children, and you frightened me with it that winter when you and I were here as girls. That winter when I was engaged to Delphin. Mrs. Ansley gave a faint laugh. Oh, did I? Did I really frighten you? I don't believe that you're so easily frightened, she said. Not often, but I was then. I was easily frightened because I was too happy. I wonder if you know what that means, she asked. Yes, Mrs. Ansley faltered. Well, I suppose that was why the story of your wicked aunt made such an impression on me. And I thought, there's no more Roman fever, but the forum is deathly cold after sunset, especially after a hot day, and the Colosseum's even colder and damper, Mrs. Slade said. The Colosseum? Mrs. Ansley asked. Yes, it wasn't easy to get into after the gates were locked for the night. Far from easy. Still in those days, it could be managed. It was managed. Often, lovers met there who couldn't meet anywhere else. You knew what? Did you know that? Mrs. Slade asked. I dare say I don't remember, Mrs. Ansley answered. You don't remember? You don't remember going to visit some of those ruins or other one evening just after dark and catching a bad chill? You were supposed to have gone to see the moonrise. People always said that expedition was what caused your illness, Mrs. Slade said. There was a long moment's silence, and then Mrs. Ansley rejoined, Did they? It was so long ago, she said. Yes, yes, they did. And you got well again, so it didn't matter. But I suppose it struck your friends, the reason given for your illness. I mean, because everybody knew you were so prudent on account of your throat, and your mother took such good care of you. You had been out late sightseeing, hadn't you, that night? Mrs. Slade asked. Perhaps I had. The most prudent girls aren't always prudent. What made you think of it now? Mrs. Ansley asked. Mrs. Slade seemed to have no answer ready, but after a moment, she broke out. because I simply can't bear it any longer, she said. Mrs. Ansley lifted her head quickly. Her eyes were wide with concern, and she was very pale. Can't bear what? She asked. Why, you're not knowing that I've always known why you went, Mrs. Slade said. Why I went, Mrs. Ansley answered. Yes, you think I'm bluffing, don't you? Well, you went to meet the man I was engaged to, and I can repeat every word of the letter that took you there, Mrs. Slade said. While Mrs. Slade spoke, Mrs. Ansley had risen unsteadily to her feet. Her bag, her knitting, her gloves slid in a panic-stricken heap to the ground. She looked at Mrs. Slade as though she were looking at a ghost. No, no, don't, Mrs. Ansley, she faltered out. Why not? Listen, if you don't believe me, my one darling, things can't go on like this. I must see you alone. Come to the Coliseum immediately after dark tomorrow. There will be somebody to let you in. No one whom you need fear will suspect he wrote you. But perhaps you've forgotten what that letter said, Mrs. Slade asked. Mrs. Ansley here met the challenge with an unexpected composure. Steadying herself against the chair, she looked at her friend, and she replied to her, No, I know it by heart, too, she said. And the signature? Only yours, D.S. Was that it? I'm right, am I? That was the letter that took you out that evening after dark? Mrs. Slade asked. Here, Mrs. Ansley was still looking at her, and it seemed to Mrs. Slade that a slow time and a slow struggle was going on the voluntarily controlled mask of her small, quiet face. I shouldn't have thought she had herself so well in hand, Mrs. Slade reflected, almost resentfully. But at this moment, Mrs. Ansley spoke out, I don't know how you knew. I burnt that letter at once, she said. Yes, yes, you would. You would, naturally, because you're so prudent, Mrs. Slade said, and the sneer was open now. And if you burnt that letter, you're wondering how on earth I know what was in it. That's it, isn't it? Mrs. Slade asked. And Mrs. Slade waited, but Mrs. Ansley did not speak. Well, my dear, I know what was in the letter because I wrote it, Mrs. Slade yelled. You wrote it? Mrs. Ansley asked. Yes, Mrs. Slade said. The two women stood for a moment, staring at each other in the glassed golden light. Then Mrs. Ansley dropped back into her chair. Oh, she murmured, and she covered her face with her hands. Mrs. Slade waited nervously for another word or movement. None came, and at length she broke out. I horrify you, she said. Mrs. Ansley's hands dropped to her knee. The face they uncovered was now streaked with tears. I wasn't thinking of you. I was thinking it was only letter that I ever had from him, she said. And I wrote it. Yes, I wrote it. But I was the girl he was engaged to. Did you happen to remember that? Mrs. Slade asked. and Mrs. Ansley's head drooped again. "I'm not trying to excuse myself. I remembered," she said. "And still you went?" Mrs. Slade asked. "Still I went," Mrs. Ansley answered. Mrs. Slade stood looking down on the small, bowed figure at her side. The flame of her wrath had already sunk, and she wondered why she had ever thought there would be any justification in inflicting so purposeless a wound on her friend. But she had to justify herself. And now a break from the story. This is the Talking Information Center's short story program being read from here at the Talking Information Center. And this is the Edith Wharton short story, Roman Fever. Once again, the Talking Information Center's short story program. And this is the short story, Roman Fever, by the author Edith Wharton. And now, back to the story. Yes, she had to justify herself. "You do understand, I'd found out, and I hated you. I hated you. I knew you were in love with Delphin, and I was afraid. Afraid of you. Afraid of your quiet ways, your sweetness, your, well, I wanted you out of the way, that's all, just for a few weeks, till I was sure of him. So, in a blind fury, I wrote that letter." "I don't know why I'm telling you now," Mrs. Slade said. "I suppose," said Mrs. Ansley, now slowly, "it's because you've always gone on hating me." "Perhaps, or perhaps I wanted to get the whole thing off my mind," Mrs. Slade said, and she paused. "I'm glad you destroyed that letter. Of course, I never thought you would die," she said. Mrs. Ansley relapsed into silence, and Mrs. Slade, leaning above her, was conscious of a strange isolation, a strange sense of isolation, of being cut off from the warm current of human communion. "You think me a monster," Mrs. Slade said. "I don't know. It was the only letter I had." "And you say that he didn't write it?" Mrs. Ansley asked. "Ah, how well you care for him still," Mrs. Slade said. "I cared for that memory," said Mrs. Ansley. Mrs. Slade continued to look down on her. She now seemed physically reduced by the blow, as if when she got up, the wind might scatter like a puff of dust. Mrs. Slade's jealousy suddenly leapt up again at the sight. All these years, the woman had been living on that letter. How she must have loved him, to treasure the mere memory of its ashes, the letter of the man her friend was engaged to. Wasn't it she who was the monster? Mrs. Slade thought. "You tried your best to get him away from me, didn't you? But you failed, and I kept him, that's all," Mrs. Slade said. "Yes, that's all," Mrs. Ansley answered. "I wish now that I hadn't told you. I had no idea you'd feel about it as you do. I thought you'd be amused. It all happened so long ago, as you say, and you must do me the justice to remember that I had no reason to think you'd ever taken it seriously. How could I, when you were married to Horace Ansley 2 months after that? As soon as you could get out of bed, your mother rushed you off to Florence and married you. People were surprised. They wondered at it being done so quickly. but I thought I knew. I had an idea. You did it out of pique to be able to say you got ahead of Delphin and me. Girls have such silly reasons for doing the most serious things, and your marrying so soon convinced me that you'd never really cared, Mrs. Slade said to her friend. Yes, I suppose it would, Mrs. Ainslie assented. The clear heaven overhead was emptied of all its gold. Dusk spread over it, abruptly darkening the seven hills. Here and there, lights began to twinkle through the foliage at their feet. Steps were coming and going on the deserted terrace. Waiters were looking out of the doorway at the head of the stairs, and then they were reappearing with trays and with napkins and with flasks of wine. Tables were moved, chairs were straightened. A feeble string of electric lights flickered out. Some vases of faded flowers were carried away and brought back replenished. A stout lady in a dust coat suddenly appeared, asking in broken Italian if anyone had seen the elastic band which held together her tattered bedker. She poked with her stick under the table at which she had lunched, with the waiters assisting her. The corner where Mrs. Slade and Mrs. Ainslie sat was still shadowy and deserted, and for a long time neither of them spoke. At length, Mrs. Slade began again. I suppose I did it as a joke, a sort of a joke, she said. A joke? Mrs. Ainslie asked. Well, girls are ferocious sometimes, you know. Girls in love, especially. And I remember laughing to myself all that evening at the idea that you were raiding around there in the dark, dodging out of sight, listening for every sound, trying to get in. Of course, I was upset when I heard you were so ill afterward, Mrs. Slade said. Mrs. Ainslie had not moved for a long time, but now she turned very slowly toward her companion. But I didn't wait. He'd arranged everything. He was there. We were let in at once, she said. Mrs. Slade sprang up from her leaning position. Delphin, there? They let you in? Ah, no, now I know you're lying, she burst out with violence. Mrs. Ainslie's voice grew clearer and full of surprise. But of course he was there. Naturally he came, she said. Came? How did you know? How did he know? How did he know to find you? You must be raving, Mrs. Slade said. Here, Mrs. Ainslie hesitated, as though reflecting. But I answered the letter. I told him I'd be there. So he came, Mrs. Ainslie said. Mrs. Slade flung up her hands to her face. Oh, God, you answered? I never thought of your answering, Mrs. Slade said. It's odd that you never thought of it, if you wrote the letter, Mrs. Ainslie said. Yes, I was blind with rage, Mrs. Slade said. Here, Mrs. Ainslie rose and drew her fur scarf about her. It's cold here. We'd better go. I'm sorry for you, she said, as she clasped the fur about her throat. The unexpected words sent a pang through Mrs. Slade. Yes, We'd better go. She gathered up her bag and her cloak. I don't know why you should be so sorry for me, she muttered. Mrs. Ainslie stood, looking away from her now toward the dusky, secret mass of the Colosseum. Well, because I didn't have to wait that night, she said.

but that one letter that he didn't write. Mrs. Ainslie was again very silent. At length, she turned toward the door of the terrace. She took a step, and then she turned back, facing her companion. "I had Barbara," she said, and she began to move ahead of Mrs. Slade toward the stairway. That was the short story, Edith Wharton's Roman Fever, once again entitled Roman Fever, and written and published by the author Edith Wharton in 1936, and read from here at the Talking Information Center, and read for the Talking Information Center's short story program. This is reading from the short story by Grace Paley, A Conversation with My Father. My father is 86 years old and in bed. His heart, that bloody motor, is equally old and will not do certain jobs anymore. It still floods his head with brainy light, but it won't let his legs carry the weight of his body around the house. Despite my metaphors, this muscle fatigue is not due to his old heart, he says, but to a potassium shortage. Sitting on one pillow, leaning on three, he offers last-minute advice and makes a request. I would like you to write a simple story just once more, he says, the kind de Passement wrote, or Chekhov, the kind you used to write, just recognizable people, and then write down what happened to them next. I say, yes, why not? That's possible. I want to please him, though I don't remember writing that way. I would like to try to tell such a story, if he means the kind that begins, there was a woman, followed by a plot, the absolute line between two points, which I've always despised, not for literary reasons, but because it takes all hope away. Everything, real or invented, deserves the open destiny of life. Finally, I thought of a story that had been happening for a couple of years right across the street. I wrote it down, then read it aloud. Pa, I said, how about this? Do you mean something like this? Once in my time, there was a woman, and she had a son. They lived nicely in a small apartment in Manhattan. This boy, at about 15, became a junkie, which is not unusual in our neighborhood. In order to maintain her close friendship with him, she became a junkie too. She said it was part of the youth culture, with which she felt very much at home. After a while, for a number of reasons, the boy gave it all up and left the city and his mother in disgust. Hopefully, hopeless and alone, she grieved. We all visit her. Okay, Pa, that's it. An unadorned and miserable tale. But that's not what I mean, my father said. You misunderstood me on purpose. You know there's a lot more to it. You know that. You left everything out. Turgenev wouldn't do that. Chekhov wouldn't do that. There are, in fact, Russian writers you've never heard of, you don't know of an inkling of, as good as anyone, who can write a plain, ordinary story, who would not leave out what you have left out. I object not to facts, but to people sitting in trees, talking senselessly, voices from who knows where. Forget that one, Pa. What have I left out now? In this one. Her looks, for instance. Oh, quite handsome, I think, yes. Her hair, dark with heavy braids, as though she were a girl or a foreigner. What her parents like, her stock, that she became such a person. It's interesting, you know. From out of town, professional people, the first to be divorced in their country. How's that? Enough, I asked.

0: "With you, it's all a joke," he said to me. "What about the boy's father? Why didn't you mention him? Who was he? Or was the boy born out of wedlock?" "Yes," I said, "he was born out of wedlock," I answered him. "For God's sake, doesn't anyone in your story get married? Doesn't anyone have the right or the time to run down to City Hall before they jump into bed?" he asked. "No," I said. "In real life, yes. But in my stories, no," I answered. "Why do you answer me like that?" my father asked. "Oh, Pa, this is a simple story about a smart woman who came to NYC full of interest, love, trust, excitement, very up to date, and about her son. What a hard time she had in this world. Married or not, it's of small consequence," I said. "It is of great consequence," he answered. "Okay," I said. "Okay, okay yourself," he said. "But listen, I believe you that she's good looking, but I don't think she is so smart," he said. "That's true," I answered. "Actually, that's the trouble with stories. People start out fantastic. You think they're extraordinary, but it turns out, as the work goes along, they're just average with a good education. Sometimes the other way around. The person's a kind of dumb innocent, but he outwits you, and you can't even think of an ending good enough," I said to him. "What do you do then?" he asked. He had been a doctor for a couple of decades, and then an artist for a couple of decades, and he's still interested in details, craft, technique. "Well, you just have to let the story lie around till some argument can be reached between you and the stubborn hero," I said. "Aren't you talking silly now?" he asked. "Start again," he said. "It so happens I'm not going out this evening. Tell the story again. See what you can do this time," he said. "Okay," I said, "but it's not a 5-minute job," I answered him. This was my second attempt. Once, across the street from us, there was a fine, handsome woman, our neighbor. She had a son, whom she loved, because she'd known him since birth, in helpless, chubby infancy, and in the wrestling, hugging ages, 7 to 10, as well as earlier and later. This boy, when he fell into the fist of adolescence, became a junkie. He was not a hopeless one. He was, in fact, hopeful, an ideologue and successful converter. With his busy brilliance, he wrote persuasive articles for his high school newspaper. Seeking a wider audience, using important connections, he drummed into Lower Manhattan newsstand distribution a periodical called O Golden Horse. In order to keep him from feeling guilty, because guilt is the stony heart of 9/10 of all clinically diagnosed cancers in America today, she said, and of course because she had believed in giving bad habits at home, where one had to keep an eye on them, she too became a junkie, and her kitchen was famous for a while, a center for intellectuals and for those who had come for intellectual addicts who knew they were doing. A few felt artistic like Coleridge, and others were scientific and revolutionary like Leary. Although she was often high herself, good-natured, mothering reflexes remained, and she saw to it that there was lots of orange juice around, and honey, and milk, and vitamin pills. However, she never cooked anything but chili, and that no more than once a week. She explained, when we talked to her, seriously, with neighborly concern, that it was her part in the youth culture, and she would rather be with the young. It was an honor, then, with her own generation. One week, while nodding through an Antonioni film, the boy was severely jabbed by the elbow of a stern and proselytizing girl sitting beside him. She offered immediate apricots and nuts for his sugar level, and she spoke to him sharply, and she took him home. She had heard of him in his work, and she herself published and edited a competitive journal called Man Does Not Live by Bread Alone. In the organic heat of her continuous presence, he could not help but become interested once more in his muscles, his arteries, his nerve connections. In fact, he began to love them, to treasure them, and to praise them in funny little songs. That was reading from the short story, Grace Paley's A Conversation with My Father. And this has been reading for the Talking Information Center's short story program, having been read from here at the Talking Information Center. Thanks a lot for listening, everyone. And please do listen again. Take care, and goodbye, everybody.
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6: Hi, this is Sue with a short story. It's from the Best American Short Stories from 2001. The editor is Barbara Kingsolver. The name of this story is Labors of the Heart, originally published in Plowshares. It's by Claire Davis. And here is Labors of the Heart. The remarkable thing in dreams, people say what he never hears in waking, fat. They say it to his face, not behind his back or clear of earshot. The word is succulent in their mouths, fat stretching out like the waist on his Sansa belt pants. Nothing derogatory about it, only an unabashed honesty. On these mornings, for a few moments, he wakes feeling curiously relieved. Clarence John Softitch, Pinky to his friends, at 5'8" and 482 pounds on a good day, is fat. Not large, big, or big bone. Not hefty, husky, generous, or oversized. Nor robust, portly, or pleasantly plump. He is fat. Enormous, corpulent, and no delicate euphemisms or polite evasions can relieve him of this knowledge when every movement, whether tying a shoe or climbing a short flight of stairs, becomes a labor of the heart. Not that he has much to do with people in general. He lives in Clarkston, Washington, a scrappy town of 20-odd thousand on the eastern edge of the state, where the paltry rainfall encourages prickly barren lawns, and 12% of the population is on welfare. He works as night janitor at Loyola High School, and when most of the townsfolk are gathered in families for dinner or socially at Hogan's Bar. Pinky's company is the clatter of scrub bucket, mop, and brush. For solace, he has his voice, a fine, clear tenor to fill the empty rooms. He sings, "When the moon hits your eye like a big pizza pie, that's amore." Not that he knows anything about that, amore, that is. For he is virginal, a moderate embarrassment at his age, having come to terms, he believes, with the reality that no one loves a fat man. So he has given up on love, the daydreams, the hopes, the mooning about, the unsightly chase and precipitous rejections. Until this Monday, that is, on one of his twice-weekly food shopping trips, when he sees her in the produce aisle of the North Side. A and B Grocery, a rutabaga under her nose, a peckish look about her mouth. She's little, a narrow, neatly planned body. There is about her the solidity, the starkness of a lightning rod. He finds this fascinating. More than that, it stirs him in a way he's never imagined. His feet locked in a stammer, his breasts tightening unlike the usual angina. But what is it about this woman? Her shoulders pinned at attention, the fierce way she sniffs out the proper rutabaga, so that he feels intimidated, dwarfed, really, for although Pinky knows himself to be large, talcums each pant leg to keep his thighs from chafing, avoids chairs with arms, he's always believed himself small, just a tiny voice chirping on the horizon, flotsam in an ocean of flesh. He's amazed at how his vessel sloshes and wags, jiggles and rolls. The real him, adrift inside like a buoy at high tide. He cannot imagine being of consequence in the larger world, beyond bump tables and broken chairs, the numerous bruises and insulted flesh so common that he has ceased to wonder at the many ways the world is rigged against the fat. But standing in the grocery aisle, he knows for the first time in his 40-odd years what it means to be struck by love. She passes on the rutabagas, and even as she's whisking out of produce, he's slipping the vegetable under his nose and then into his cart, perhaps as a keepsake, as he's never actually eaten one, doesn't know what to do with the thing bowling down the cart's length, tippling stacked frozen dinners, breaded fish sticks, hungry man's slabs of Salisbury steak, mashed potatoes and gravy, lasagna, chicken Kiev, and the comfort foods, donut holes, potato chips, a baker's dozen Hostess Ho-Hos, chocolate cheesecake as a chaser. A front wheel turns sideways, thumps, ba-bump, ba-bump, ba-bump, calling everyone's attention, he thinks, as he trails her to the checkout lane before he's actually ready. He tries not to stare, but admires the efficiency of her moves. She retrieves each item with a lean elegance, and he hangs onto the cart handle, dizzy with love, half hopes she notices the rutabaga. When she leaves the store, she's burdened by six plastic stacks hanging plumb from her fists. He staggers out and pauses in the sunlight, the door frozen open at her back, so that the heat wafts in, and he imagines her body, that small dark column, immune to the glare of sun on concrete, her clothes dry, armpits forever fresh. By the time he's checked out, she's gone, and as he pulls onto the street, he sees her struggling down the block. He closes his teeth against the knocking of his heart and idles behind her, the wide body Chevy wallowing like a whale in the shadows as he leans across the seat to roll down the window. "Can I give you a lift?" he asks. She angles a suspicious look at him, the friendly stranger, but then she stiffens her back along with her upper lip and marches on. "Just a ride. I'm safe," he says, and has to steer around a parked car. She glances over her shoulder. "Do I look like I need help?" she says. She crooks her elbows and flexes tidy biceps, causing the plastic bags to twist in slow revolutions. And from the cottonwoods, white duff spindles down into curbside drifts. A goldfinch flits overhead, a stab of yellow and gone. And still she holds the bags high, until Pinky begins to feel he is that assortment of odd bulges and bumps bundled in an unsightly sack, turning this way, then that. Of course she doesn't need help, certainly not from him, and he ducks his head in apology, cheeks flushing with an old but familiar heat. What is left him is this small dignity. He touches a finger to his forehead as if to tip a cab, and accelerates down the street as though his heart were still intact. It's a full week before he sees her again, which is odd because it turns out she's his new neighbor. Rents the old Grieger house kitty corner. Though given his daytime schedule of sleep in Hermitage, he hasn't noticed the lights on, the mail delivery, the mowed lawn before this moment. Curious also is how he recognizes her, half-concealed as she is, beneath the draped branches of a weeping birch, her back to him, head tilted so that the short nap of hair twists into something like a question mark against her neck. No more clue than the spine's rigidity, the belligerence in her stance, and still Pinky's heart begins to toll. He wishes he were driving, but these last three nights he's begun an exercise program, walking the three blocks to work and back. Morbidly obese, he's been categorized. Morbidly. As in deadly, not sadly, which is the way he preferred to construe it. Midway second block, he'll be winded, and by the time he reaches the school door, the back of his shirt will be sweated in the early evening cool. He'd walk by her house without stopping, but she's noticed him, turns, and by the look on her face, he can tell she can't place him. He tries not to waddle, wishes he were wearing something other than Carhartt coveralls. He tips his finger to his forehead and gives it away. "The man in the car," she says. He nods, pleased in spite of himself. He toes up to the lawn to extend a hand. Her own hand disappears in his, but her grip shakes him. "I live in the yellow house," he points over his shoulder. He tells her his name, says, "Call me Pinky," and he wants to say, "All my friends do," but thinks, "What friends?" and feels a surge of despair. What folly, what gall, what enormous odds. It's overwhelming, this business of love. "Pinky," her voice rises. "Rose, I'm Rose Spencer." She doesn't release his fingertips. Instead, stalks up the lawn with Pinky in tow. "Tell me what this is." Rose disengages her hand to point at a branch. In the upper reaches, there is a cocoon, a tented web with freckled bits splotted here and there. In yet another branch, he sees the start of another, and how is it that he hasn't noticed them before? He sights down the row of cottonwoods street side, the upper reaches. He sighs. Tent caterpillars, he says. He hopes she doesn't register the way his flesh quivers as he thinks of the frantic shivering of worms overhead. A phobia like some folks have for snakes, spiders. Are they bad for the tree, she asks. He knows they'll eat their way down a branch, mature and drop like fruit. He backs up a pace, no more than a couple tenths. Not so bad. We'll keep an eye on them. And suddenly he's using we, and such audacity stuns him. But she lets him get away with it, nodding her head and escorting him off her lawn. If you need anything, he says. I have a car, he says, for groceries, anything. She's watching, and he has a sense she's backing away, though her feet are still rooted to the edge of the lawn. I'm safe, he says, ducks his head. How's that, she asks. He flushes. Can't believe he's saying this. Well, you can probably run faster than I can. He laughs as he's always had to. Rose arches an eyebrow at him. I don't know what you expect from me. She crosses her arms, cups an elbow in each palm. But I'm tapped out when it comes to men. Pity, love, anger, compassion, you name it, and I've exhausted it. I'm sorry, Pinky says, and he means it. He wonders what could have hurt her so deeply, briefly envies her pain, the experience of being close enough to wound or be wounded. But then, of course, he realizes that's nonsense. Believes he has the perfect vantage for sympathy from behind this great bulwark of flesh. He's thinking of himself now, the lifetime alone, avoiding pain. He runs a hand down his chest, down the globe of his belly, a gesture he's developed over the years, familiarizing himself with the expanding boundaries of his body. We're neighbors, he says, and she seems puzzled, but there's something in his face or his tone that puts her at ease. She relaxes the grip on her arms and says, neighbors, I can handle that. It's his turn to be confused now. He checks his watch, then looks west to the sunset, as though that might be more accurate. I have to get on to work over at the school. I'm the maintenance technician. A smile sweeps across his face. Night janitor. He avoids her eyes, looks over her shoulder, and the hills rising above. The town turned amber, then the color of autumn rushes, and where the light catches the grasses, the bunch sage, it is a luminous fire. It occurs to him just how long it's been since he's seen the hills, wondering how it is that he could have moved through these days, these months, without noticing how the crowns levitate with light above the rim rock, the dimming crevices. He backs up a step, and as she turns her attention once again on the yard, he starts away, first one foot and then the other, until he finds himself three blocks gone and on the steps of school. He unlocks the door with a jangle of keys, letting them loose to the satisfying snatch and click of the take-up reel, then enters the building. He clamps the door shut, and flipping on hall lights, he breaks into his best Johnny Mathis voice. Chances are they shop together now, one day a week, separate carts. He's taken it upon himself to keep Rose advised on lawn maintenance. It's the first yard I've ever taken care of, she confides. And so he understands she's always had a man. And no, he won't infringe because it's obvious she takes delight in adding oil to the lawnmower, gasoline, and pruning the boxwood hedges. Regards each task as an indication of competence in the larger world. I believe a person could fix anything, she says, in the house utensils aisle given proper instruction and duct tape. Then she adds, accept trust. And this is the first hint she's given of what keeps her so clearly focused on staying neighborly. Not that he's done much, then buddy his grocery cart up to hers, and although it's true, the contents have more and more begun to resemble hers, still he keeps a cautious distance. He's at a standstill, and all the month of long hours mulling over the mop handle at work, dreaming up ways to woo and win her, have yielded nothing more than any neighbor could claim. Until today, when she lets slip the tidbit about trust. And then the store manager, Ray Tip, an old classmate, a starved-looking man who keeps himself anxious with coffee, checks out Pinky's groceries, says, got a sale on Hostess Ho-Ho's. He lifts a head of broccoli and Roman meal bread. You on a diet? Pinky can't even run. He feels Rose, next in line, caught up in his embarrassment. He shuffles between the checkout stands, the backside of his trousers snag on a magazine rack, and he endures Ray's curiosity while he frees himself without spilling Vogue and Look into the aisle. He pays Ray, lifts his bagged groceries from the grinning stock boy. He knows that this, too, Rose must see how the young boy's eyes widen and the whites shine like twin moons roll in their sockets. Stupid, stupid to have invited her along to see this. Still stupid after all these years to aim yourself at inevitable hurt. But the damage is done. Rose, after all, is guilty by association, and so he pivots on his heel, the great slowing mass of him, to face this small woman and take her disgust in stride. She's handing money to Ray, $2.20s, a 10. She fishes out a single and another, some change. She takes her bags from the boy and waits for Pinky to lead the way, which he does with all the grace he can muster. When he breaks out into the sunshine, his heart is cluttering his chest, so huge, so full it's become. He puffs, crossing the parking lot, the bags swinging at his sides, and he sets them on the ground to open the car door for her. 2 blocks from the store, she says, why don't you pull into the park? I've bought a melon. We can have a bite. Just like that. And why not, he thinks. A picnic, something he hasn't done since his mother passed on. And for a brief moment, he can almost see her. He can almost hear her, see the woman she was, all comfort, bosomy, and dimpled elbows, pressing food onto him. The sound of other children chasing and laughing. He is hiccuping tears. Eat, she says, like a good boy. Never mind those others. They're jealous you got mama who can cook. She chucks a finger under his chin. Your daddy was a big man. By this, he understands that he too would be large, and in her eyes, that was good. Rose directs him onto River Street and down to the small Riverside Park. He used to come here as a younger man, walk the levee at night to imagine himself with a woman strolling the paths or swooning on a bench in the grip of passion and the moony night. Like any one of a number of couples whispering from behind the willows curtains or lolling in the tall blue grasses riverside. He follows Rose's lead, carrying the plastic-sacked melon in both hands like a gift, an offering of the magi, and she brings them to the base of a cottonwood. He is breaking a sweat, and the air is brilliant with light on water, so that he squints the moisture from his eyes, releasing a great round sigh. Ah, And he's just so darn grateful for these simple pleasures, river, melon, woman, that he's unlikely to recover his voice anytime soon, so he sighs again. Rose has seated herself in the grass. He wishes she were wearing a flowing skirt and a frilly blouse, a wide-brimmed straw hat, instead of the baggy jeans and T-shirt that slouched on her tiny frame. And then he feels an ingrate. Clothes, what do they signify? Certainly not the moment. She takes the melon from him, plops it in her lap like a placid child, then pats the grass beside her, and he faces the task of lowering himself. Pinky thinks to remain standing, strike a noble pose, but she's already gazing off across the wide blue river to the hills opposite. He braces one hand against the tree, crooks a knee, stretches the other leg behind, and bends cautiously forward and down some more. It's a struggle against mass, gravity. His joints pop in series. He tries not to gasp or puff, and that's nearly as much effort as kneeling. His crotch feels like a wishbone ready to snap, and then he's down without having fallen. His face is red. He can tell. He filches a handkerchief out of his rear pocket and towels off his forehead, neck, the skinny V of flesh in the unbuttoned top of his button-up shirt. "Do you have a knife?" she asks. And he does, though he must lean back, lift his stomach, and squeeze his hand into the narrow flap of cloth, cutting the blood to his fingers as he feels for the knife. Finally, he frees it, a pocket buck knife with all the appointments, even a corkscrew. But she lifts the knife away, slaps the screw back into its steel nest, and locks open the large blade. She stabs into the melon's meat, saws a chunk free, and scrapes the seeds back into the exposed heart of the fruit. She hands the wedge to him, and he waits for her to join him. "People on the whole are an unlikable bunch," she says, sinks the knife to the hilt into the melon's rind. "Take my advice. Never fall in love with them." Pinky laughs. It's a squeezed little thing, his chest constricting. "You think you know cruelty? I know you do." She saws into the melon. "But the cruelty of strangers or friends is nothing," she wags a finger in his face, "compared to what love can do." She is tight-lipped, her brows beetle, and the air about her seems charged with a static energy. She bites into the melon, tells him about her first husband, his one-night stands, moves on to her second husband and his affairs, tells it all in four short sentences as if she can't bite off the ends of words hard enough, spit it out fast enough. "What did I learn from it, you want to know?" She dabbles at the corner of her mouth with a fingertip where some melon juice drips down, and Pinky thinks he has never seen anything more delectable. He'd like to take her finger into his mouth and suck it dry. She stretches her legs out, leans against the tree, and tells him of her third and last husband's affairs. How she then called the woman who wanted to see her. "Couldn't help myself. Called a complete stranger, though it seemed I had the right. We shared so much. I don't know what I expected. She came to my house. Not the first time, I could tell that right off, the way she found her way to his chair." Rose rubbed the back of her head against the tree's bark, a leisurely scratching. She was a short, stumpy-legged little thing, not cute, no, not even handsome, but interesting, perky. She says, "I didn't mean to ruin your life." She was being sincere, but of course she was flattering herself. After all, my life wasn't ruined, merely changed. I told her that. She looked over at Pinky. Don't you wonder at how I could be so collected, so smug? I can't imagine, Pinky says. No, she leans over, pats his hand. Of course you can't. And of course I was full of crap, she sighed. If my life wasn't ruined, it was the next thing to it. Rubble. That's what I was left with. Rubble. She squeezes her chest, and Pinky knows it is her heart she means. But all he can picture is the tender flesh crumpled in her fist, and he wants to loosen her fingers, cradle her breast and heart in the palm of his hand, which he discovers is sweating, so he wipes it down his pant leg. And then, wonder of all wonders, he reaches over with his newly dried hand and takes the melon from her, lifts the knife away, slices another piece, skins, and offers it to her, which she declines. Three strikes, you're out. Isn't that right, she asks. In baseball, Pinky says, and he wants to sound decisive, but here's how his voice trails off. He's stuck with the melon wedge dripping through his fingers onto his pant leg. Yes, she agrees, in baseball and in men. And what can Pinky say? He eats the melon slice, wipes his hand on the grass. On the river, a pair of Canada geese paddle upstream, six goslings drifting in their wake. Sunlight crooks across the water's surface, and shadows swim the face of the hills opposite. Pinky blinks, feels moisture budding behind his eyes, and blinks again. He begins to comprehend the scale of his task, wooing this woman, even if he weren't hobbled by his own body. He's still holding the knife, and he looks down at his belly, wishes he could slice away the flesh, pare down to some more supple version of himself that would be capable of the acrobatics, walking, sitting, bending over, that normal everyday people perform in everyday courtship. He wants to be handsome for her. A pair of young girls rollerblade down the sidewalk, the wheels buzzing with the sound of enormous hummingbirds. They wind down the path, skinny legs and arms knotted in protective pads. Their laughter is a shouting, and Pinky admires the honesty of it. He wonders what Rose sounds like when she laughs. He wonders if she laughs. Rubble, she'd said, and he questions the state her heart's in now. I'm not like those men, he says. Why, she asks, because you're fat? It's just a statement. Because you think other women wouldn't find you attractive? Truth is, he hadn't thought of it that way, but he begins to see this could work for him. He nods. Another way that you're safe, she asks. He nods again, though he feels like he's stepping into something unseen, something with teeth. She stares across the river. Do you think that little of yourself or me? It's worse than he feared, certain now that she despises him for his clumsiness, his transparent eagerness. He blames himself and his lack of experience. He blames the hour of the day and the bristling grass that torments his ankles. He tells her he's a fool and that he respects her and her friendship. Those are the words that he uses, respect and friendship. And she continues to stare out across the river. He asks her to understand he's not used to picnics. Her brows furrow, and she says, as if she hadn't heard him, my last husband was different. Where the others had been tall, he was short, a bookish man with a sense of humor. He couldn't change the oil in the car, but he was mad for opera. I believed he was different as day is to night, she wags her head. But finally, he was only a different kind of night. And this is too much. This is much too lovely a day. She leans back on her elbows to quibble. I'm done with men. Rose rolls onto her side facing Pinky. Accept as friends. Take it or leave it. Pinky nods and heaves a sigh. But even as she pats his hand and closes her eyes to rest, he is studying the logistics of getting back on his feet. Late at night, in the gym, Pinky plots strategy. He turns on the overheads, and the constellation of bulbs shine from the floor's mirror finish. He has cleaning down to an art, dry mopping the area in under an hour, starting at the foot of the bleachers left to right, and threading his way in overlapping lanes down and back until he's dusted his way into the boys' locker room where the real work begins. Though, as it is summer, this chore is reduced to a twice-weekly touch-up instead of the nightly tour during the school year. He switches to a wet mop, fills the big steel bucket on casters with hot water, a splash of disinfectant sparkle, and bleach. He works backward, kicking the bucket ahead of him like a troublesome dog. The mop bangs against lockers, and Pinky loves the rat-a-tat-tat off the empty doors. Sings Frankie and Johnny to their machine gun accompaniment. Sees himself as Johnny, but can't imagine doing her wrong, can't conceive of such discontent. He rolls the bucket into the boys' bathroom, lifts his voice to the tiled walls. At least that's the way the story goes. Frankie bought everything for Johnny, from his sports car to his Ivy League clothes. He buffs the floor, glances in the mirror. His face seems different, and maybe it's just love has transformed him. Or has he lost weight? He lifts the putty knife from the cart, scrapes at a wad of paper toweling, glom to the underside of a sink. When he straightens up, he fidgets a finger into his waistband. Snugs into. Yes, oh yes, he's lost weight. Friend came running to Frankie, said, you know I wouldn't tell you no lie. I saw your man driving that sports car with a chick named Nellie Bly. And this is the tough part. He enters a stall. How can he convince Rose of his own true heart? And darn it, he slaps the brush in the toilet bowl, squirts in the blue disinfectant, swabs and flushes. He deserves one good shot at it, doesn't he? He slaps the cover up, scrubs, cover down, scrubs, backs out of the stall, then moves on to the next and the next. Patience, he tells himself, as though he's only known Rose as a friend and neighbor a little over 2 months. He's got a 40-year backlog of empty nights, and Pinky stops, envisions the calamity of another 40 empty years, and finds himself doubled over one of the toilets. When his heart calms in his chest and the angina eases over his left wing bone, he backs out of the stall. The room is bright, as only locker room bathrooms can be, with the high banks of fluorescent lights buzzing and reflecting off the mirrors and stainless steel doors, the white porcelain sinks and urinals all ablaze. So that when he looks in the mirror this time, what he sees is his forehead shining with sweat and the enormous bell of his body overexposed in white overalls, and for a moment he loses himself against the white wall tiles. He leaves the bucket and mop, the toilet brush and disinfectant, and crosses back through the locker room, turning off lights as he goes through the gym and out the side door. He stands on the asphalt stoop. In the school parking lot, the arc lamp's cone of light seethes with winged insects swirling, bumping, a luminous feast that the nighthawks scoop through. Pinky breathes deeply, feeling the moist back of his shirt cooling. Crickets pick up where they'd left off. He steps away from the building and walks until the locked school folds into the night. He walks slow and steady, his heart easing, chest lightening. He knows he will have to return to work, but for now he turns up a side street where lamplight streams out onto porches and grass. He stays to the sidewalk but glances in each house. Where drapes are open, it's the furniture he notices. Which place has a piano or a lamp centered in the window like a beacon? Then there are all the dining rooms with tables bunkered by chairs. So many chairs. Seascapes over the sofa, mounted deer, or the grouping of family pictures like a lineup at the post office. Once in a while, he glimpses the people. Sometimes he believes he can smell their dinner. Chicken, hamburger, barbecued ribs, or more vaguely Italian cuisine, Oriental, Middle Eastern. He feels a stirring of hunger, but he tucks his two fingers into his waistband again and thinks apple instead of apple pie. He journeys down another side street and exchanges greetings with a man smoking a pipe on his front porch. He passes a young couple, and the woman titters, but they don't notice Pinky, so wrapped up are they, and he finds that utterly disarming. He meets more people strolling under the street lamps. Why, it seems to him that the whole town must be spilling out into the warm night. Or maybe this is the way the world congregates when he's alone in his school, his home. There it is, his house, locked tight and shuttered close. He opens the front door, the drapes, turns on all the lights. Then he steps back out on the sidewalk to see what he can, of himself. He's reluctant to look, but discovers he doesn't fare so badly. Tomorrow, first thing, he will dig out the old photos, frame the one of his mother and father's wedding, the portrait of his grandfather, big-chested, with thick thighs. It will take so little, he thinks, and he pivots on his heel to look across the street to the house of his beloved. The lights behind the drapes are a wan glow, and he's stricken with how tidy the place is, how self-contained. He feels, what is it, not exactly love, but a stirring that is equally unfamiliar from his end of things and disconcerting. Call it pity. He wishes he could step into her life as easily as into his home, open it wide to this sweet night. He heaves a sigh and looks up over the trees and over the tops of houses to where the distant hills shoulder the dark beneath the quickening stars. He means to take her on a date, but he doesn't call it that. He doesn't dare. He mentions the movie casually over groceries. He tells Rose, Dutch treat, to allay her suspicion. It's a love story, but he doesn't mention that either. She offers to buy the popcorn. Only fair, she says, all the gas you've used on grocery trips. Pinky accepts. He feels pretty smart. Of course, he hasn't thought about the theater seats. And though his pants are looser now and sitting upright no longer cuts off his wind, still it's a tight, tight squeeze, but he manages. He's appreciative for her small kindness of unbuttered popcorn. She'd noticed his weight loss a couple days ago. Hope you're not doing this for me, she'd said, and when he replied no, he could see she was unprepared for the truth. Some small part of her stung by his admission. He felt encouraged. It was a sappy film. Any other time, he would have been the first to ridicule his sentimentality. Except now it is Rose scoffing, and that provokes in him a desire to defend it. She curls her lip, and Pinky lets his heart go soft. Walking back to the car, she recaps some of the lowlights. When she snorts at the dialogue, Pinky taps her arm with a finger, says, "You could give it a chance. You can't mean it." "It had heart," he says. She pinches his arm. "It had a lobotomy." "Not the same thing." "Ouch," he says. She goes on. "What you don't know," she shakes a finger at him, "is that this kind of willful ignorance about the realities of love wearies me sometimes." They drive away from the theater in silence. He wants to talk, but is embarrassed to admit that there's little willful about his ignorance. Inexperience, certainly. He suggests the 410 drive-in for a bite, and she agrees. Rose's hamburger fills her hands, drapes over her fingers, lobs chunks of lettuce and pickle into the napkin covering her lap, while Pinky's grilled chicken breast sandwich is a pale, insignificant thing in comparison. It hardly seems worth the effort. He takes baby bites to stretch it out. She offers him a sip of her malt, and it's so intimate a gesture, he's dumbfounded. He accepts the plastic cup from her hands and takes the straw squeezed between her lips just moments earlier into his mouth, tongues the tip tenderly. It is a jolt of pure chocolate, cold and clean and sweet. His eyes close. So this is what it's like, the taste of a woman, and there's a curious quivering at the base of his spine. And of course he knows that's not the case, but he enjoys the idea of it and has to stop himself from draining her malt. "You think I'm harsh," she says about the movie, "but the point is," she crumples the emptied hamburger wrapping, "romantic love suggests we are incomplete without another, in need of salvation. You're led to believe that you'll be a better person if there's someone around to expect it. But somewhere down the line, you find the cost of these expectations too dear. What, you say? Eat the same cooking? Sleep on the same side of the bed? Give up variety? Implausible, if not impossible. All you will ask for is a little kindness, but what you will want is more than anybody can give, their undivided attention for the rest of their life. And so you struggle and struggle and hurt each other endlessly. 3 marriages over 25 years worth. Imagine 25 years attempting love. Trust me. It's a complication you're better off without." Rose sighs, pats her lips dry, then sets the soiled napkin and empty malt cup back on the serving tray. "Take me home," she says. She sounds utterly weary. Pinky takes a deep breath, resettles in the seat. Stomach bumps the steering wheel. He drives the long way, down Bridge Street, over to Riverside, up to Highland, slowly. How painful she makes it sound, 25 years. But all he can think of is turning over in bed to find someone there, of eating someone else's cooking. It sounds grand to Pinky, worth the risk, the heartache. He knows what it's like to be alone. The long haul of it, not the early phase, when the day winds down because you've nothing better to do, and stretching across an empty bed still seems a luxury. It's coming on to 7 in the evening, and the sky is yet bright with daylight. He stops at the school, invites her in. He shows her the broom closet, the mops. He shows her classrooms, the new computer lab. Shakes his head, feather dusting, he explains. He takes her into the gym, throws on the lights just to show her how the floor shines. He stands center court and lobs a high A at her. He could almost swear she blushes. He proceeds to sing the only song he can think of with her name in the title, "The Yellow Rose of Texas." On the way out of the building, she says, a most unlikely but lovely serenade. Thank you. They leave the car there to walk the 3 blocks home. She knows she slows her pace to match his. It is early evening, and the shortening daylight lapses into a dim gloaming. Dusky-winged ash aphids are swarming, bumbling clouds of blue-bodied mites that rise like yeast from the grass. Late summer, they come down from the Camas and Palouse prairies to swim in the warm. Dusky-winged ash aphids are swarming, bumbling clouds of blue-bodied mites that rise like yeast from the grass. Late summer.

instructions and cooling drafts. They speckle the couple's clothes, dust their hair. Pinky is enthralled with the tiny creatures, the enormous bulb of their bodies and improbable flight. They bobble and fall, rise and fumble. This is not a matter of grace. Rose waves a hand through the air in front of her. They stop on the far edge of the cloud, and Rose ducks her head, swipes at an eye. Pinky can see a bead of aphids riding her eyelashes. "Ow," she says, her eye tearing. "Here," he comforts, nips her chin between thumb and forefinger, lifts her face to what is left of the light. Rose is a woman who has little truck with makeup. There's no attempt to disguise the lines, the thinning skin. He is captivated, as he was the first time he saw her, by the static energy of this woman, her relentless honesty, all her life available in her face, her eyes. And this is the thing he both fears and admires, how she has been pared down to the bone, tried and fired as he never has been. Though his fingers barely grace her chin, he feels her energy. Some galvanic current of old doubts running through her, and she sidesteps under his hand. He takes a steadying breath, says, "Hold still." He spits on his free thumb, touches that small drop of moisture to the corner of her eye. The speck of blue floats off the white onto Pinky's thumb, and he neatly lifts it away. Up and down the block, house lights come on and children shoo cats out of front doors. The hills over the town flatten, grow larger with the dark. There's no help for it, but Pinky feels a melancholy he's hard put to explain. And it has to do with the onset of dark and the sudden still. It has to do with the small woman at his side, at her mistrust, in his own lifetime of hiding, in his house, his work, and foremost, his own flesh. And he sees it has to do with fear, the way we run through our lives in terror of it, and everything to do with despair. And perhaps he thinks that is what despair is, finally, a lack of daring. He feels savvy. Overhead, a crow lifts from the treetop, banks toward the river with a hard laugh. Ha, ha, ha. In another block, they stop again so that Pinky can catch his breath. He pants in the quiet, shakes his head. He will lose weight. He will, because he cannot go on as he always has. He understands this now. But he also knows he will always be big. Not small or even trim, and he is struck by this. It has been with him so long, this ocean of flesh. Pinky feels he must tell Rose, warn her. "I will always be fat," he says. "Yes," she agrees. She lays a hand on his forehead. "And I will always be bitter," she says. They stand that way in the new dark, and he thinks, should a young husband look out from his living room, or should the young wife, hurrying home from errands, come across them standing so? They would think Rose and Pinky some middle-aged couple of long years, the way Rose's hand is anchored on his arm. And he wonders about the couples he has so long envied. How much is illusion, a public face for the private griefs and hurts they harbor? He thinks of the depth of Rose's bitterness, the earnest way in which she confirms it. And he understands it's as deep and abiding as the bone seated in the continent of his flesh. It humbles him how fiercely she is grounded in her resolve. And he does not feel up to the task, sees himself as the lightweight in this struggle. His stomach gripes and will not be consoled by the pat of his hand. How he already misses the easy comfort of food, the anonymity. He feels a nervousness, an anxiousness, like a missed meal, or the temptation of chocolate before sleep. He sways from foot to foot, rocking in place.

0: A terror steals upon him that he cannot fathom, so that his feet are seized in place, and his fat plumbs him to the earth while she stands stark and quiet as at his side, as if forged of consequences larger than his imagining. He sees she is not the rod, but the lightning itself, flinty bits striking off, old loves, grudges, misfortunes, 100 errors in judgment and more. Quizzing his friable heart, he should run, he should bolt, for he senses this is a struggle deeper than the naive courtship he'd embarked on. Not the territory of novices, not for the uninitiative. It is a journey of days, years, a chronic case of heartache, the relentless wooing to win and lose again and again. He almost laughs, for his assurances to Rose of how safe he is, he sees now that it is she who is the danger, always has been. Overhead, the clouds quail beneath the rising moon. He turns his face away. He slows his panic by imagining the imaginable, the march of days, the orderliness of work, nights, cleaning, trips to the grocery store, lawn care, and diets, conversation that spills over from day to day, and running jokes. He wonders how they will look in a year, two, five. Will she grow generous as he grows slight? He steadies, takes a deep breath. What he wants, he realizes, more than anything, is to imagine a time when fear will carry no weight in his heart, when love will need no proof. He squints into the dark as if to make out the features of that distant time, the heel of a foot striking the floor as she steps down from her side of his bed. The shape of her face, is it Rose? But he cannot know this, not now, not yet. And perhaps for now the question is enough. He quashes the impulse to push back his sleeves. Instead, he leads them arm in arm, their bodies swaying each in its own way, beneath the steepled canopy of sycamore, where the first flush of moonrise swims the wavering shadows in a school of light. And this is Claire Davis's story, Labors of the Heart. It's from the Best American Short Stories, edited by Barbara Kingsolver. This is Sue. Thanks for listening.
1: 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Hi, my name is Billy, and here is tonight's weather forecast for the Talking Information Center. This evening, there will be patchy fog, and then later, 30% chance of showers and patchy fog, but decrease low around 63. The sun rose today at 6:22 a.m., the sun will set today at 6:57 p.m., the sun will rise tomorrow at 6:23 a.m. That's all the weather I have for today. I'm Billy giving you the weather for the Talking Information Center. Have a wonderful evening.
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12: Hi, this is Lee from the Talking Information Center reading the second episode of What in the World? A Southern Woman's Guide to Laughing at Life's Unexpected Curveballs and Beautiful Blessings by Leanne Morgan. We left off with Leanne getting accepted to the University of Tennessee in Knoxville. Her parents were relieved, and Leanne was happy to make them happy. And now, we continue. What does dazzling really get you? Mama believed that Beth and I were born stunners. "Y'all so beautiful," she told us daily. "Where in the world did y'all come from?" I thought she was building us up and appreciated her for it. Years later, I saw a guest on Oprah or Phil Donahue say that prioritizing pretty to your daughters, like my generation's parents did, was a bad idea because it would give them skewed values and self-hate, tying up their self-worth with their appearance. Oops. Too bad I saw that episode long after I'd already messed it up with my daughters. There's a saying among my people: all crows think theirs are the blackest. So when my girls, Maggie and Tess, were younger, I told them how pretty they were. I couldn't help it. I sounded just like Lucille saying, "Y'all are so beautiful. Where did y'all come from?" They are beautiful. But eventually, I also tried to break the generational message that being pretty is the key to a happy life. I tried to teach my children that self-worth can be found in their relationship with God. It doesn't matter what you have, what you look like, or what you've done. You're a child of God. When you have self-doubt, focus on that, I told them. I really believe that based on my own personal experience. The truth is, beauty fades. Money and status can be gone in a heartbeat. The things of this world are unsustainable. If all you care about is stuff, you're left with nothing when you lose it. And that is not, or so not pretty, or fun. But if you have a deeper sense of purpose, superficial things like the size of your pores and some wrinkles by your eyes don't matter as much. Your purpose in life is not perfect contouring. It's helping people, and for me, hopefully giving them a little joy. You can lose money, a job, your house, and especially your teenage metabolism and collagen, but no one and nothing can take away your relationship with God. In the end, being pretty got me only so far. If I'd focused on faith instead of counting on beauty as a saving grace, I might have been less scared about my future when I was just starting out. In the pit of my stomach, I knew college wasn't going to work out well. I'd never been much of a student. I was too busy doing my hair. As it turned out, you can't major in pretty in college. So I majored in crazy boyfriends instead. My brief life in pageantry. I just got off a call with a TV showrunner from Louisville, Kentucky, a woman who is very successful in Hollywood and has nothing to prove to anyone. She said, "Everything's a pageant for us Southern girls. I knew I was getting on this call with you, and I had to shudge up my hair." Here's the thing. It was a voice-only call. That's just how deep the beauty obsession goes. Nearly all Southern girls have walked in at least one Little Miss or county fair pageant growing up. When Beth was 18, she was still an introvert, but she also knew she was tall, slim, and a looker. So she entered the Miss Tennessee pageant in Nashville, and I went with her to be her beauty helper. I thought I knew enough about doing hair and makeup, but I was way out of my league as Miss Tennessee. Beth and I walked into the backstage area with a makeup bag and a blow dryer. The other contestants came with an entourage of stage mothers, professional makeup artists, hairstylists, and smile consultants. The pageant people were hardcore. I overheard one contestant tell another, "Daddy flew me to the Bahamas last week to get a tan for this." No one was going to fly us anywhere to get a tan, so we had to improvise. I put a darker shade of foundation on Beth's face, but that only made the rest of her seem paler. She wore a white bathing suit with black heels. It was a terrible decision. She looked like a ghost standing in a bucket. We were just two country girls who didn't know what we were doing. It's a testament to how stunning Beth was that she won most photogenic at that pageant. When I was 17, I walked in my own pageant, the Robertson County Fairest of the Fair. The fair happened every summer and had games like darts and water guns, funnel cakes, and the 4-H baking competition. It was a big deal in our little world. We lived in the middle of nowhere and didn't have a lot going on. That once-a-year excitement meant something to me, and being in the pageant was the pinnacle of it. For a week leading up to the pageant, I practiced walking in heels, checking myself in a mirror. I ate only one can of tuna a day. By the day of the fair, I was weak as water and couldn't even make a fist. My gosh, I was so thin, but everyone was thin back then. We didn't eat processed food. I liked pinto beans more than white flour and sugar. At the fair, the pageant contestants got to ride in a parade, so I sat up high in the back seat of a convertible, wearing a borrowed yellow dress and waving at the crowd. It was so humid, you couldn't have fit my hair inside a bushel basket, but I was pretty cute. The yellow dress was just a warm-up look. For the actual competition, my parents bought me a long, white, sequined gown with one arm off the shoulder. I walked well and was pretty enough to land in the top 10. As we came out for the semifinal, we were supposed to turn to the left in a complete circle for the judges. I knew what I was supposed to do, but for some crazy reason, I turned the opposite direction as everyone else, and those butthole judges cut me from making a bad pivot. I definitely would have been in the top 5 if I'd gone in the right direction. I went backstage to kick myself over that, and a pageant mom approached me. I thought she'd say something sweet like, "You did great, hon. Hold your head up high." But she actually said, "You need to take 6 inches off your hair." When I looked at the pictures years later, I had to agree. My hair did look like it'd been chewed off by a dog. My first thought after the loss, okay, I can do better. I'll figure out how the game works. My second thought, this whole thing is just silly. I stand by that. I never walked in a pageant again. Chapter 3. Attracted to Crazy. Your college years are supposed to be a time of discovery. You move away from the security and comfort of home, meet new people, try new things, act like an idiot, and make terrible decisions that hopefully you won't regret for the rest of your life. Good times. The persona I tried on for size in college, well, I thought I was Erica Kane on All My Children. I was young and stupid and had big diva dreams. Erica was always dramatic and had men chasing after her. I wanted men to fall at my feet, too. I dreamed of breaking hearts and crying big, sloppy tears on the couch while wearing clip-on diamond earrings. And so my dating life was defined by high drama with pitiful boys. Some of them you wouldn't wipe your feet on. My first love. Back in high school, the hot spot for the teenagers of Robinson County wasn't the skating rink or the downtown one-screen movie theater. After we made loops around the local McDonald's, we'd park at the far end of the Kroger parking lot, hang out, lean on cars, and chat while adults went inside to buy milk. Some people slipped around and drank beer and smoked cigarettes. Not me. I was scared to death of alcohol. I don't like all that. I was very straight-laced. If any of my friends had two beers, I'd freak out and want to go home. The first time I went there, I was 15. I had to beg Beth to take me with her to the world-famous Kroger parking lot. "Just don't embarrass me," she said. As soon as we got there, a shirtless boy who weighed less than me, a tiny thing I could have held in my arms like a baby, but precious in jeans, walked over from across the parking lot. He had sweet eyes and feathered hair like David Cassidy. "Hey, you're Leanne Fletcher, right?" he said. "I've seen you around." He was standing pretty close. "Whoa, what is that smell?" "It's meat and dog," I said. "You'll get used to it." Let's say his name was William. He was 2 years older, a senior at Springfield High School, the biggest city school in the county. I flipped my hair and batted my mascara-covered eyelashes at him. When Beth saw me flirting, she made a beeline for William and said, "Don't you dare talk to her." She would have reacted that way to my flirting with anyone. She thought I was too young to even be there, much less talk to a boy. Beth looked like she wanted to whip that sweet kid. My sister was protective and bossy, more like a mother than a sister to me. She was the one to tell me to stand up straight and pull up your socks. Lucille was more like an encouraging best friend. Beth pulled me away from William and said, "Watch your reputation, Leanne," in the same tone Daddy would have said it. They were both obsessed with watching our reputations, like someone was going to come along and steal them at any second. I didn't want to ruin my reputation, but I also thought, who cares? How was talking to a darling boy in the parking lot going to ruin my reputation? I wasn't smoking crack behind a dumpster. She was acting like the mother of us all, like Martha Washington. Lord! Beth could be very intimidating when she was mad. William valued his life, so he didn't try to talk to me again that night. When we got home, Beth whispered to Mom so Dad couldn't hear, "Leanne flirted with a boy in the parking lot." Lucille just gave me an "it's all right, baby" look. She never made me feel ashamed or belittled. She later told me, "God doesn't hold you accountable for anything you do until the age of 21 anyway." I don't think that's biblical. I was raised Methodist. I learned forgiveness and love, but I don't know scripture. Mama didn't say a word to Beth. My sister ratted me out and then went straight to her room to cut out pictures of Lee Majors and Farrah Fawcett from Teen Beat to put in her albums, slam in the door on her way in. The next day, William called the house and asked me on a date. I said yes in half a heartbeat. I was dying to ride around in his 79 Monte Carlo that was as big as a yacht. "You can go on a date with him," warned Beth. "But so help me, you better sit on the far side of that bench seat. Don't you dare sit next to him in the middle." She scared the life out of me. When the time came, I sat as far away from William as possible. We drove to the mall to walk around and had dinner at Mr. Gaddy's Pizza, famous for its buffet. You could get slices of every topping known to man
5: and take them to a plastic table that was bolted to the floor. I didn't want to eat much in front of William, so I took only one bite of my meat supreme slice. He told me about his family. They were tobacco farmers like my family on both sides. His mom was a teacher, and I liked that his people were kind of hoop-de-doody. People saw us sitting together and said hello. Everyone knew and loved William, and I could see why. He was so sweet and fun, just a nice guy. When he dropped me off at home, I thought, well, I guess this means I'm going to marry him. We stayed together that whole year and spent every spare minute together, driving around, parking in his family's tobacco fields, necking. William spent so much time at my house that he would fall asleep on my couch watching TV with his head on my shoulder. When I was a junior, he left for the University of Tennessee, and our relationship was on and off for a couple of years. We both kissed other people during the off periods, but I still believed he was going to be my husband. I applied to UT in the first place because William was there. If we were living on the same campus, we'd be back on. Then he'd get his degree and we'd get married. It was a given. In the meantime, I had to stick it out at UT, a place that overwhelmed me. Until then, I had no idea how sheltered I'd been. Adams had only 500 people, and my graduation class was just 42 kids. Knoxville was a massive city of 200,000, and the student body of UT consisted of 33,000. The football stadium sat 100,000 people. The sheer quantity of faces, many of which didn't look like me or anyone in my hometown, that went by me every day, boggled my brain. On the plus side, I could get pizza delivered to my dorm room. The first few weeks, I clung to William like a life preserver. I ate with him in the cafeteria, followed him around campus, pestered him about when he was getting out of class so we could meet up. I insisted on going with him to football games and frat parties and draped myself on him like a second jacket. I called him 3, 4, 5 times a day. I might have come off as a bit needy. I probably worried that little thing to death. William was an overachiever in class and a cadet in the ROTC, but he was into his fraternity, and during downtime, he always wanted to hang out with his brothers. I made the effort to fit into his new life, which meant going to parties with tons of trash, sweaty people. At one party, William wandered off and left me alone with a bunch of men chanting chug at one another like savages. I found him on the dance floor singing along to Super Freak by Rick James at the top of his lungs, a solo cup of beer in one hand and a cigarette in the other. Pretty tame stuff in hindsight, but I was just coming off the United Methodist Youth Fellowship. I thought partying was wrong. I shouldn't be here, I thought. This is gross, and my shoes are sticking to the floor. I pulled William to the side and said, "What are you doing? What are we doing?" I believed we were really and truly bound for marriage, and I didn't like it that my future husband was partying so much. "I want you to stop drinking and smoking and spend more time with me," I declared. Admittedly, I cramped his style and smothered him, but I was only trying to help him. 3 weeks into my freshman year, after another Sodom and Gomorrah Saturday night, I started nagging William again the next day. He held up his hand to stop me from talking and said, "Leanne, you're not fun." "What in the world? Not fun? I was so fun. Here lies Leanne Morgan. She was fun. It's going to be written on my tombstone." If he'd said, "And you're not cute either," I might have broken into a million pieces. "I can't take you nagging and clinging anymore," he said. "I think we should break up." I was crushed. We'd broken up before, but this time felt final. I mourned for each one of the 6 babies I would never have with William. I'd never felt more lost. I'd come to Knoxville for him, for us. Without him, I couldn't think of a single reason to stay. For months after the breakup, I grieved. My relationship over. my vision for the future, destroyed. When I found the motivation to go to class, I struggled academically and failed tests. My little daddy cried with me on the phone when he learned William had dumped me. "Are you okay?" he asked. I lied to protect his feelings. "I'm fine." "Are you all okay?" "We're fine. Do you need anything?" "No, thanks. I'm fine." Mom got on the phone and said, "Everything's going to be all right." "I'm going to flunk out," I said. "I don't know what I'm doing." "When are you supposed to start your period?" she asked. I slammed the phone down, hanging up on her, and then called right back. "I'm sorry," I said. "My period's coming tomorrow." "You're going to be okay," she promised. I prayed she was right. For the rest of my freshman fall semester, I hid in my dorm room, watched daytime soaps on a tiny TV set, and cried over Purina dog food commercials. Oh, the misery. Erica Kane and her heartache had nothing on me. The rebound. It was hard for me to be alone. I hate that about my younger self. If I didn't have a boyfriend, I at least needed to have a crush, a cute boy to keep my eye on. I had to have something going on to distract me from the fact that I was flunking out. William was too normal for me, I decided. Too well-adjusted. I wanted to date boys who were completely wrong for me. Ideally, they'd be twisted, be damaged, make terrible decisions, and, I don't know, hate their mamas. Stability? Kindness? Ugh. A relationship had to be high drama to be interesting. That said, I didn't want to date a partier. Drunk and stupid held no appeal. I wanted a brooder, someone deep and messed up who needed a good girl like me to fix him. It's not like I invented being a drama queen with a thirst for twisted boys. Other girls in my dorm grew up sheltered too and came to college to act like idiots. We dated stupid boys and cried rivers of tears after they dumped us. We just ate it over and over again. And somehow the drama of getting our hearts handed to us was the only thing we cared about. I met one boy at a frat party while visiting Beth at Austin, PA for a weekend. I spotted him on the dance floor. He was real cute. He had rhythm. I moonwalked over to him and introduced myself. We'll call him Mark. He was a sophomore, and he played on the baseball team. His mama was from Central Tennessee. His father was a professor whose people came from Puerto Rico. I was always attracted to people of different ethnicities. When I was growing up, everyone I knew was white, except for my grandmama, Emma's second husband, my step-granddaddy, Frank, who was half Mexican and half Arapaho. Frank had a little round tummy, beautiful dark skin, and tattoos of stars on his hands that fascinated me. Once a paratrooper in the U.S. Army, he danced with my little grandmama around the kitchen and spoke so sweetly in Spanish to her. I thought he was the kindest, most attentive husband I'd ever seen, and I worshipped him. If I could be wooed by someone like Frank, I'd be in heaven. Mark didn't know Spanish, sadly, but he was athletic and could dance like Michael Jackson, which set me on fire. That seemed like reason enough to date him. One night on a walk, we started talking about our dreams for the future. He said, "I want to play in a summer softball league and get a government job. I probably won't make much money, but I don't care. I would be happy with $30,000 a year for the rest of my life." Okay, that wasn't crazy and in dramatic. That was just plain nuts. I said, "Mark, honey, this isn't going to work out." For someone to decide at 20 that he didn't care about financial security gave me the ick. I wasn't a gold digger, but there was no point in dating a man who wanted his wife to be the breadwinner. I wanted a brooder with potential, someone who was twisted now, but who would make a good living once I straightened him out. He was surprised to hear it. "What? Why? How to explain? Well, I'm attracted to crazy in the short term, but long term, I'm very attracted to ambition. I'm going to need a man in a button down and khaki pants who's good at math and has a 401k. He was offended that I called him crazy. Fair. He grieved harder for me than our relationship warranted, calling me 3, 4, 5 times a day and asking, "Can we meet and talk this through one more time?" Now I knew how William felt. I blew him off. What young people now call ghosting, and that messed with his head. I wasn't trying to make him suffer. It just happened. When I wasn't getting dumped, I was a real heartbreaker. The nice guy. The guy I'll call Brendan was a super smart aeronautic engineering major at UT. He looked like a cartoon pilot with a square jaw, beefy forearms, and slicked back black hair. He became an actual pilot for American Airlines later in life. He wooed me hard, taking me to nice restaurants and paying for everything. He was sweet, kind, courteous, and he bored me to death. Dates with him were hard for me to get through. Brendan wasn't brooding and dramatic, so I wasn't interested. Yet I kept going out with him anyway. One night, the plan was to have dinner at a Mexican restaurant and then see Rhinestone, starring Dolly Parton and Sylvester Stallone. I loved them both and was excited to see this movie. But first, I had to endure a whole meal with Brendan. He ordered us a pitcher of sangria to go with our meal. I had no idea what sangria was, but it was sweet and yummy and went down easy. Before we even got our food, I was looped. I had zero experience being drunk, and I stumbled out of that restaurant in my pumps with a belly full of chimichangas. While we drove to the theater, I started feeling sentimental and rambled on about my dog back home and how I kissed him on the mouth. Brendan looked at me with an ew expression. We hadn't kissed yet. She hasn't kissed me, but she kisses dogs? Or maybe he just thought, she's a nut job. As soon as I sat down in the theater, my seat started spinning. I planted my feet on the floor to try to make it stop. The chimichangas were a-stirring. I had never been that kind of sick in my life, but I didn't want to miss the Dolly movie. Sylvester was so tiny. He looked like he was 5'2" in a little bitty rhinestone jumpsuit. You could see the outline of his doings. By some miracle, I didn't vomit during the movie, but I came close. I told Brendan he had to drive me home before things got real bad. He grimaced, but said, okay. When we got back to campus, Brendan sweetly helped me into my room and steered me so I fell in my bed and not the floor. Once he was sure I was lying on my side, in case I puked, he sat with me for a minute until I told him I wanted to be alone. I understand, he said. Call me if you need anything. And he took off. He was so gentlemanly. It really got on my nerves. It was a few days before the start of summer semester, and most of the students hadn't moved into their dorms yet. About 10 minutes after Brendan left, I staggered toward the communal bathroom at the end of the hall, fell to my hands and knees, and lost my dinner on the floor every few feet as I crawled the rest of the way. I had my head in the toilet all night. I thought I was going to die, and there was no one around to help me. I probably had had alcohol poisoning. I have not had a sip of sangria since. The next day, I woke up in my unmade bed, still dressed, with dried puke on my shirt. I was disgusted with myself and assumed I'd never hear from Brendan again. But that sweet fool kept calling me. The really twisted part of my relationship with Brendan was that he was kind, had ambition, took me to nice places, and was always such a gentleman, but he made me sick. I didn't know what I wanted. I was so broken. God help me. And I took it out on these poor boys. If I could go back and talk to myself as that college student, I'd say, "Oh, my darling, it's okay that you vomited. I know you're embarrassed. Everything's going to work out." The very bad decision. By my sophomore year, I was supposed to choose a major, and I was no closer to figuring that out than I'd been my first week on campus. I'd felt an ache, a longing for something or someone to just tell me what to do with my life. While I was filling up William's car at a gas station, we'd stayed friends. I can't remember why I had his car that day. A super handsome guy pulled up next to me at the pump and started talking to me. I'll call him Evan. He was older than me by 6 years. I later learned and said he was on campus to play intramural sports with his old fraternity. That seemed stupid, but he was stunning, so I let it go. As we were chatting, he paused and just stared at me for a beat. Then he said, "You're the most beautiful girl I've ever seen." My low self-esteem was blown away by that. We talked at the gas pump for hours. Cars drove up and honked at us to move, and we talked on. He wooed me, and I was so flattered by it. I saw myself as a country bumpkin, and he was this sophisticated guy from Connecticut. And did I say stunning? One of his jobs was being a fit model for the company that makes uniforms for the NFL. He had the body of a wide receiver, big booty, bulging thighs and calves, tiny waist, and sleek but toned upper body. I swooned. During our early dates, we just hung out together, taking long walks and talking. He didn't shower me with flowers and fancy restaurant meals like Brendan, which I found honest and authentic. I'd never laughed so much with a man as I did with Evan. We were just tickled with each other, and our relationship felt natural and healthy. But Evan wasn't so healthy himself. He was tormented by a mysterious sadness. I'd catch him sitting quietly and looking gloomy for no apparent reason. He was insecure about his looks, too. He'd ask me, "Are you staring at my hair? It looks so bad. You can tell me." He talked constantly about how bad his skin was and whether he was balding, and he obsessed about the fact that he wasn't in as good shape as he used to be. I'd asked for brooding and dramatic, but this was exhausting. He was as insecure about his looks as a woman. I'd taken a couple of psychology classes by then, and I recognized a damaged soul. I thought, Evan is in pain. He needs me. I think I can fix him. How naive of me. He wanted to fix me, too. I told him how confused and directionless I felt about school and life. I'd been thinking about dropping out for a while, but hadn't told my parents or Beth because I knew they'd worry about me. Evan said, "If you aren't getting anything out of college, you should drop out and do something that's right for you." He had no idea what that might be, and neither did I. I loved doing makeup. Maybe I'd make a living out of that. I read the Help Wanted section in the newspaper and saw an ad for a job at the Clinique counter at a nearby mall. He encouraged me to apply for it. Right now, you're probably thinking, "Leanne, don't quit college. Stick with it. You're halfway there. Get that degree, honey." I was an idiot. I dropped out and took the mall job, and the bad decisions kept coming. For starters, I moved in with Evan after a month of dating. I wasn't raised that way, and I knew it was wrong. I was lost in so many ways. If you want the relationship to last, shacking up is a bad move, and yet we had fun at that little apartment. When it was good, our relationship was wonderful. But when it was bad, it was very dysfunctional. Our relationship was like swinging between two extremes. There was no middle ground with Evan. I clung to the belief that his good side was so great it compensated for his dark side. Fun Evan told me repeatedly how beautiful I was. We called each other baby and precious and snuggled under a blanket on the couch to watch old movies. We had the same sense of humor and the same taste in music, and we talked nonstop about everything. He was so tickled by my jokes and belly laughed at each one. Bad Evan was insecure and super critical. For long periods, he wouldn't speak to me. He locked me out of the apartment. If he thought a man was looking at me, he'd take a swing at him. We were thrown out of concerts and parties because of his jealous temper. I justified all that in my head because he was passionate and his emotions were so deep. And, as I said, the good times are really good. When Evan proposed spontaneously, I was flooded with relief. Being engaged made it okay that we'd been living together. I had a feeling getting married was a mistake, but I couldn't stop it. I felt like I was stuck on this runaway train and couldn't jump off. We shared the news over dinner with his parents, hoop-de-doo people from up north who'd moved to Chattanooga. I made the toast to getting married and having a bunch of babies. I was taken aback when Evan's parents didn't clink glasses. His mother said, "You don't need children right away." His father nodded vigorously. What in the world? They just shot down their own future grandbabies. Who were these people? I had a sinking spell right there at the table. My parents didn't approve of the relationship either. It shames me to say that Evan acted like Lucille and Jimmy, sweet country people, were beneath him. He talked down to them. He did the same to me, but I didn't have the best self-esteem at 20, and I just accepted it. We had a traditional church wedding in Adams with nuts, mints, and a cake in the fellowship hall. Evan didn't have many guests there because they were from up north, but they sent nice gifts. The people from Adams gave us things to set up housekeeping like towels, dishes, and sheets. A little woman with dementia gave us a fake floral arrangement that played the theme from Star Wars when you turned it on. It's my favorite floral arrangement to this day. It will not surprise anyone to learn that Evan and I were not happy newlyweds. Get a load of this. A few weeks into our marriage, he told me I needed diction lessons. My accent was too country, according to him, and people were saying I was stupid behind my back. When he said all this to me, I nodded, but even with my low self-esteem, I never believed he was right. I thought, you're not going to change me. I'm glad I didn't listen to him. Being myself is what made things happen for me in my career later on. This is who I am. You either like it or you don't. And it's okay if you don't, but I hope you do. Once, my parents sent me some new clothes as a gift. Evan was so jealous of my close relationship with them that he threw all the clothes out the window into a tree. He stopped letting Lucille and Jim visit me. He wouldn't open the door for my friends. He had isolated me from everyone I cared about. He couldn't hold a job and bounced from one to another. I walked on eggshells because of his volatility. I never knew when he'd explode. Meanwhile, I worked three jobs to support us. One was answering the phone and sweeping up hair at a salon. Another was at a clothing store. The best one was doing makeup consults at Miller's department store. I had a ball at that job. As soon as I touched a woman's face, she would open up and tell me all her problems. It was like Mama in the office at Fletcher's Meat Processing. I tried to make the woman laugh and gave them advice if they asked for it. I was like a therapist. Helping them made me feel better about the bad marriage I was stuck in. What gave me hope during that bleak time was thinking, this isn't it for me. One day, I'm going to Hollywood. I never stopped believing I was going to get a job in showbiz in the future. I didn't know how or what, but I was going to do it. At my lowest point, my dreams pulled me up. My life might be horrible now, but something's coming. I told myself something great. 2 years went by, and Evan just got meaner, more jealous, and more physical with me. The last straw came at Christmas time. Evan and I went to a restaurant before going shopping. We sat down and ordered iced teas. He got mad over something, I can't remember what, and pitched a fit before storming off and leaving me with no ride and no cash. I had to tell the waitress, a downtrodden older woman, I don't have any money to pay for our drinks. She gave me a knowing look and said, honey, it's all right. Don't worry about it. This was what I call a God moment. I could just tell from the look in her eyes that she'd been through something bad herself. Her compassion and words of comfort brought me to a decision. God said to me, this woman is your sign. In my mind's eye, I could see God shutting a door in that marriage. After all those terrible decisions, I made a great one. I divorced Evan. And let me tell you, it was such a relief, like losing 190 unwanted pounds. I never looked back. I thought I was attracted to crazy, but I got a lot more than I bargained for with Evan. My first marriage might have fulfilled my Erica Kane drama dreams, but when the dust settled after my divorce at 23, having a boring relationship started to look pretty good. Chapter 4. As Broke as a Church Mouse. Where I was raised, everyone had roughly the same standard of living. Houses were the same size. No one had mansions. We had the same cars. And it was enough. We were all fine. No one was dirt poor. No one was starving. Everyone owned land that was worth a lot in their homes. I thought we were all well off. And if some people in Adams did have more, they didn't show it because that wouldn't have been polite. It wasn't until I went to college that I came face to face with wealthy people. On day one, I met a bunch of rich private school girls from Chattanooga and Memphis. As soon as I opened my mouth, they said, "Listen to her accent." I was probably the first country bumpkin they'd ever seen up close. I thought I was the height of sophistication in my oversized white painter's overalls and orange crop top. My hair was all teased up with a floppy bow like the band Bananarama. These girls looked at me like they just walked off the pages of the official preppy handbook or modeled for Papagallo. Their hair was slick, stick straight, which was an incredible accomplishment in these days before anti-frizz serum. They wore Kelly green and shell pink Fair Isle sweaters and grass grain belts with gold buckles in the shape of frogs. I said to one of them, "That buckle is so precious, but why frogs?" No one knew, or they just didn't want to tell me. Maybe frogs were a secret code the rich used to signal one another? On move-in day, I noticed their cars were fancier than mine. I drove a used Monte Carlo that my Aunt Lila and Uncle Raymond bought for me. It had a T-top that I thought was so cute. These girls drove German cars I'd never heard of before. "What's a BMW?" I asked, which made them howl. At least they thought I was funny. They said things like, "My family summers in Montana." Summer was a verb for these people. The farthest I'd traveled from home in my entire life was Panama City, Florida, for a family vacation. I'd also been to Gatlinburg and to 4-H camp in Columbia, Tennessee. Columbia just so happens to be the mule capital of the world. Every year since 1840, they've celebrated Mule Day, an event that attracts 200,000 breeders and fans from all over. None of those rich girls had ever been to Mule Day, so I had that on them. While I was growing up, my family never talked about what things cost or how much we earned. But rich people, I learned, love to talk about money. "Where does your family money come from?" asked Melody, a girl from Chattanooga, 5 minutes after we met. "Is it old money or new money?" What in the world did that mean? Was I supposed to check the year on the $5 bill in my pocket? My roommate Lara explained it to me. She said, "Old money meant your family had been wealthy since your great-great-grandparents' time. Old money was snobby and kind of quiet. Everyone knew you had it, so you didn't have to show it off. You wore pricey but boring clothes, lived in old mansions with leaky roofs, and drove old German cars. New money meant your daddy or granddaddy got rich, and you had to advertise the wealth to everyone to prove how special and important you were. You wore flashy designer clothes, lived in enormous McMansions, and drove brand new German cars." I didn't have any idea what she was talking about. I just rolled my eyes. All along, I thought my family was well off because we had land, owned our business, shopped at the Limited in Nashville, and had a car and a truck. The Fletchers were never any kind of rich, but we had our very own Coca-Cola machine, so take that, Melody. For the most part, the rich girls treated me well, like their poor country mascot. They tried to outdo one another with their possessions, but I wasn't a threat since I didn't have any of that stuff. I didn't compete with them over the size of their tennis bracelets. I didn't know what a tennis bracelet was. We didn't have a tennis court where I grew up, much less a diamond bracelet to wear when playing. Sometimes, though, they could be mean as snakes. One night, Harriet, a girl in my dorm, said to me with complete honesty, "I want people to wilt in my presence." I thought, what does that even mean? It was just so bizarre. She needed to feel superior to other people because being rich wasn't enough. Then again, her mama was downright cruel to her, telling her she never measured up. That woman was a butthole, and it made Harriet a bit of one, too. Lara's grandparents owned a funeral home in Knoxville, and we went to their house for dinner sometimes. All their stuff was gorgeous. Gold fixtures, crystal glasses, furniture upholstered in beautiful fabrics. I'd never seen anything like it. Her grandmother was out of town one night, and she told Lara we could get a bag of shrimp out of the freezer. Lara opened their deep freeze, and I kid you not, it was full of frozen shrimp. Who were these people? Where I grew up, shrimp was a vacation food. This family had 50 pounds of it in the deep freeze, ready to be cooked on a whim. Who were they, the Kennedys? All the girls in the dorm rushed sororities, so I did too. The Chi Omega girls reminded me of young Barbara Bush. They were old money, conservative, and Lord, they had terrible bobs. Some looked like Dana Carvey as the church lady on Saturday Night Live. I really didn't fit in, but I wanted to join because Beth was a Chi O at Austin, PA, and she said I was a sure thing because I was a legacy. They cut me anyway. Fun fact, my daughter Maggie was a Chi O at UT. They've changed a lot since my day. As soon as I walked into Phi Mu, the next place I rushed, I thought, Lord, these are the most stunning people I've ever seen. The new money girls of Phi Mu were jazzy, like those sorority recruitment videos on YouTube with 50 Blake Lively blondes and matching bikinis and Greek letters on their boobs. Glamorous and willowy, they moved like beauty queens and talked like movie stars. Some were cheerleaders, a very big deal at UT, and one had been Miss Tennessee. Phi Mu chose me. Part of me was flattered, part of me worried about the extra expense. I hated the idea of asking my mom and dad to pay the dues. And what was the point of joining if I wasn't going to marry William soon and leave college? I was such a ding-dong. For a week, I went through the motions, but with every day that passed, I realized more that I didn't give a crap. I couldn't make myself care about any of it, so I dropped out. When the chapter president, a sweet girl with teeth so bright I had to shield my eyes, asked why I wanted to quit, I said, I need to focus on my studies. Maybe I would have stayed if they served shrimp. Hard to say. Trash talk. The gulf between old money and new money didn't seem all that big to me, but the gap between urban and rural was as wide as the Grand Canyon. It was like we didn't even speak the same language. I showed an English paper to a girl from Memphis. She read it, handed it back, and said, "How are you even here?" Some of my professors mocked me, too. One English teacher, a little old woman from up north, marked my papers with big red circles and wrote comments like, "This is not part of the English language," and "Your grammar is atrocious." I came from a pocket in rural Tennessee where people speak with a dialect that has unique phrasing and pronunciations, a mishmash of Irish, Welsh, and other immigrant languages. For example, I grew up using the word saunder, as in, she sauntered across the room. Apparently, the correct word is saunter. Who knew? If I happen to pronounce a word wrong, like epitome or Worcestershire, the Chattanooga girls would roll on the floor laughing. If I wore mall clothes, which I loved. They smirked at me. And the next thing I knew, I'd see them sauntering around campus in the guest jeans they stole right out of my closet. Even though I had no idea what a BMW was, the private school girls were up my butt to be my friend. I think they were drawn to me because I was authentic. Lord, I had flaws, terrible ones. I had no direction and low self-esteem. But unlike them, I didn't try to hide my crazy behind diamond tennis bracelets and velvet authentic. Lord, I had flaws, terrible ones. I had no direction and low self-esteem. But unlike them, I didn't try to hide my crazy behind

to one job by then, the makeup counter at Miller's, and I slept on my friend Allison's couch. One day, Stan, who worked in security at Miller's, found me at the Clinique counter, like always. He and his buddy Brian from the shoe department, both students at UT, always came by to talk to me. "Brian and I are renting an apartment together," he said. "It's in Fort Sanders. I know you're looking for a place to live. You could move in with us. The apartment has two floors. Brian and I will sleep on the bottom floor, and you can have the nice bedroom upstairs. We'll share the kitchen. With two roommates, I could afford to get off Allison's couch." I took a leap of faith to live with those two boys. It was definitely a God thing, not just for me, but for them, too. I've always enjoyed tending to people. I like to cook and wash clothes for them. Nothing made me happier than making a crock-pot queso dip, heating up some tortilla chips, and serving it to Stan and Brian, full dazzle. I got all up in their personal business like a mother hen every time they left the house. Whenever they went out, I'd say, "Be careful, y'all." Self-sufficient Stan didn't need much help. Darling Brian, on the other hand, was a disaster. He had the maturity level of a toddler, was chronically late, and barely passed his classes. Naturally, I doted on him like an overly involved big sister. I was still healing from my divorce and felt like an outcast. I had no money to spend, so I stayed in my little bedroom, listening to The Cure and Patsy Cline, crying and grieving on Saturday nights. Brian and Stan went to frat parties, and Brian sometimes brought girls home. On Sunday mornings, these sweet co-eds would leave our apartments through the kitchen while I sat at the table, drinking coffee and smoking a cigarette in my ratty old robe. With mascara running down their cheeks, they'd smile at me and say sheepishly, "Good morning." I'd smile back and think, "Honey, you just slept with a boy who writes bad checks." It was wrong of me to judge them. Lord, I had no reason to judge anybody. I couldn't blame them for hooking up with Brian. They were as attracted to crazy as I used to be. Stan and Brian had a darling group of friends who came over all the time. I'd make a big pan of nachos and feed them. They called me Lou. I was flattered by the attention. It was innocent and nurturing, like I was a house mama to these boys. Once, Brian took his frat brothers on a tour through my panty drawer. When I found out, I could have died from embarrassment. He thought it was nifty that he was living with a young divorcee, and he just couldn't help showing off. I gave him a pass. I was grateful he didn't steal my panties and sell them. Despite having a ball with these boys and loving my job at Miller's, I still worried I wasn't getting anywhere in life. Doing makeup consultations and sharing a dingy apartment couldn't be it for me. I was grasping for direction, looking for any sign to point me to where I needed to go. Around then, my supervisor asked whether I was interested in managing a new line of cosmetics. "It's a promotion with more money," she said, dangling a golden carrot in front of my face. I barely got paid anything, so I thought, "This could be fabulous. Of course I'm interested," I said. She wrote my new base salary on a piece of paper and slid it across the table to me. "You're going to be very happy with this," she said. My heart nearly beat out of my body as I reached for the paper. I was so excited to see how much I was going to be making. Maybe enough to buy one of those bags of frozen shrimp or a frog belt buckle. I picked up the paper and looked at the number. What in the world? It was pitiful, before poverty level. I couldn't live on that. Holding that slip of paper, I had an epiphany. I don't want to live like this. If I took that job, my life wouldn't go anywhere. In 5 years, I'd still be standing on my feet for 8 hours in a little department store. My world would shrink to 5 square feet, the amount of space behind that counter. I knew in my heart I'd never be happy that way. The boys and I were having a ball being broke together, but they were going to finish their degrees soon. And then what would happen to me? That piece of paper convinced me it was time to go back to school and get an education. Some money is better than none. I knew going back to school was the right thing to do, but I had mixed feelings about it. I said to Daddy,
I'm 24.

0: and everyone is going to be younger than me. I'll be 26 when I graduate. That is so old. 26 was ancient to me then. In my young mind, 2 years felt like 50. You're going to be 26 anyway, he replied. Good night. You might as well get educated. I thought, my sweet daddy. When he said that to me, it gave me hope. I got the little lift I needed. My parents' love, patience, and faith in me was like a bottomless well that they drew from over and over. A lot of parents might not pull their child through school after she dropped out, but my precious little daddy offered to pay my tuition, which I never would have been able to afford on my own. I decided to major in child and family studies with a focus on crisis intervention and counseling. I love learning about people. I'd been in therapy and thought I could help other people who'd been through something by counseling them. It felt like a good fit for me, and I was sure I could earn a decent living doing that. But always, in the back of my mind, I thought, I could be a therapist, but I've also got that Hollywood thing going. I also did something truly radical, for me anyway. I went to a salon and got my hair chopped off. I'd always had long blonde hair, but I had this overwhelming desire to get rid of everything and start over. And I might save on shampoo and conditioner. When I walked into the kitchen with my new look, Stan and Brian did a triple take. Lou, what in the world? Asked Stan. With my new look, I went out to find a better job. My parents were paying for my tuition, but I was still responsible for rent, food, and extras. Since I was taking classes during the day, I couldn't work at Miller's anymore, so I started waiting tables at Applebee's, just like my friend Nate Bargatze. Before long, I moved on to Grady's, a local bar and grill known by UT students as the best restaurant job in Knoxville. A lot of students made so much money in tips that they dropped out of college. I was doing the reverse. First, I dropped out, and then I served at Grady's. One of my new coworkers said, "You look like Susan Powder with that hair." Powder was a fitness guru from the 80s with buzzed platinum blonde hair and the catchphrase, "Stop the insanity." That was not the look I was going for. And we have come to the end of our episode, and we will continue where we left off in our next episode. Thank you for listening.
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0: Hi, my name is Billy, and here is tonight's weather forecast for the Talking Information Center. This evening, there will be patchy fog, and then later, 30% chance of showers and patchy fog with degrees low around 63. The sun rose today at 6:22 a.m., the sun will set today at 6:57 p.m., the sun will rise tomorrow at 6:23 a.m. That's all the weather I have for today. I'm Billy giving you the weather for the Talking Information Center. Have a wonderful evening.
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5: Good morning, everyone. My name is Liza, and I am going to read some articles from the Boston Magazine as well as the Globe Magazine. And I'm going to begin with the Globe Magazine. The article is up front. A surge of chutzpah at a certain age. As I approach a certain age, jokes about favorite stove burners and addiction to TV subtitles aside, I dreaded the transformation that would come with that milestone. The changes have already begun. One day we're atop the food chain, in lockstep with all things Oprah. In the next, poof, we're wearing slip-on shoes that have become insomniacs, with the memory of goldfish, listening to our favorite music now marketed as, gag, the oldies. What in the name of Luke and Laura happened to us? Welp, maybe my posse of high-haired heartbreakers are now hyper-focused on bone density. And the challenges keep coming. For starters, my face cream comes in very tiny glass jars priced like round-trip airfare. I can relate to that. I apply my makeup while looking into the magnifying mirror and wearing cheaters. No tummy control on those pants. No thank you. The daily must-dos on my certain age checklist have become dizzyingly blur. I've lost track of all the supplements I'm supposed to toss into my smoothie. Well, I'm not getting enough protein. Oh, it doesn't matter because I can't hear you and I'm too busy fibermaxing. I resigned myself to falling apart because I assumed that was life's recipe. If I sit in a car too long these days, I emerge feeling like I'll never walk right again. I've woken up with frozen shoulder, diverticulitis, and hey, most recently, plantar fasciitis for absolutely no attributable reason. Think excruciating foot pain is unique to elite runners or cheap shoes? Ha! Huh. This non-athlete with a closet full of Birkenstocks would like a word. Experience has taught me I must simply wait out the ailment du jour until it decides to go dormant again. But when my milestone birthday, an advent that loomed in my mind like horror movie mist, came and went without so much as a new white chin whisker. I thought, damn, I feel great. Really great. I still went out and got in all my steps, but I winced a little less at my nasty green tea and joyfully texted my kids using correct pronunciation. That's right. Nothing had changed, and I didn't need an Advil. I let all that must-do static go silent and ripped that checklist into confetti. I was done with chasing the recommended requisites. I'm learning to embrace my certain age, and despite the occasional creaks and mystery pains, my happiness is intact. I'm thriving, actually flexing a devil-may-care attitude when it comes to just about everything. I don't talk to people I don't like. I abandon shows midway, though, if they stink. And I shamelessly wear a captain's hat to all my yacht rock, excuse me, oldies concerts. I don't doom scroll or worry about the end of time. AI is coming for me. Please, get in line, robot, right behind the Snapchat filters. My precious time is all mine now, and it's exhilarating. Curious about my mysterious uptick in confidence and contentment, I called up Deborah Carr, a sociology professor and director of Boston University's Center for Innovation and Social Science. Coincidentally, I reached her on the eve of her own milestone birthday. A phrase, gray hair, don't care, isn't just a retort, Carr pointed out. As we get older, she wrote me in a follow-up email, we care less what other people think about us and use our own standards to evaluate how we're doing. That is a gift. Excuse me. We stop trying to please others all the time and focus on what is best for ourselves and our loved ones. But that's not all. Another gift of getting older is that we become better at emotional regulation. That means we just roll with the punches more easily. With each hurdle we overcome or each problem we resolve, we develop a stronger sense of mastery. As if I couldn't feel any more marvelous, Carr continued. By the time you reach age 60, you recognize that a long history of success and coping isn't just luck. It's talent, savvy, resilience, resourcefulness, and skill at navigating life's ups and downs. Now that's something I can put in my smoothie. It's funny, my milestone birthday was less a metamorphosis than a declaration of satisfaction for a life I was already living. But I know if I keep this up, facing the next one may be even easier. Appreciating the good in our lives, Carr told me, helps us to age well. Check and check. While I want to believe I'm evolving into a badass, it turns out I'm simply following suit. Women thriving in their mature years is actually a common phenomenon. The data backing that up are everywhere. In 2024, AARP survey found that compared with men, women are more likely to say they're happier as they age, and a dusty 2020 NBC headline even called aging a woman's secret power. I am far from alone. Gals, welcome to our Hair Flip Festival. Oprah's still living her best life, fanny packs are back, and my former DoorDash generation has become the nope, not doing that revolution. It's a glorious time to be alive, with or without fiber. And it turns out, hair flip, those of us of a certain age are definitely still atop that food chain. And that is the end of that particular article. Let me find another one for you. Okay, this next article is from the Boston Magazine, the September issue. And this article is entitled, Best Foot Forward, Why Ralph Lauren and Other Retailers Are Branching Out into the Seaport. If Newbury Street is still Boston's most famous shopping district, the Seaport is fast becoming the city's biggest branding opportunity. Take Ralph Lauren. When the designer recently opened its new Seaport storefront, it simply didn't unveil another place to shop for polos and cable knits. It introduced the city's first permanent Ralph's Coffee, inviting customers to linger over a latte before browsing. Then there's Hill House, the fashion label beloved for its cult favorite nap dress. It will open its first Boston boutique in the neighborhood later this year, complete with cozy, rose-hued sofas and custom wall coverings recalling the brand's romantic dress patterns. Family-owned, coastal-inspired, apparel brand Faraday, meanwhile, is set to relocate to a new storefront nearby with a beach house vibe. Think natural woods, vintage marine-inspired collectibles, and relaxed armchairs that match the brand's laid-back vibe. Individually, there's store openings. Collectively, they're a statement about where brands want to be. While Newbury Street's historical storefronts come with undeniable charm, the Seaport's newer buildings give brands the opportunity to start from scratch. Increasingly, they're treating neighborhood selection as a branding decision on par with store design or advertising, not just a real estate one, says Remy Trudell, a marketing professor at BU's Questrom School of Business, who notes that the Seaport offers retailers a rare blank canvas to build that experience from the ground up. It's an advantage the neighborhood's largest developer is eager to point out. Rather than adapting to older, pre-existing spaces, brands here have the ability to design and create stores that fully reflect their identity, from layout to materials to overall experience, says Ariel Foxman, Area VP of Brand and Experience at WS Development. Just as important is what happens beyond the storefront. Brands aren't just opening a store. They're joining a neighborhood that actively brings people in and creates reasons to return, Foxman notes. That's what drew Hill House to the Seaport. We've been very intentional about choosing locations where people genuinely spend time, founder Nell Diamond says. Seaport is a neighborhood that's still evolving, and it's become a destination where people spend an entire day. For brands that see their physical stores as an extension of their identity, not simply a place to sell their goods, it's an increasingly compelling proposition. And that is the end of that particular article. Hold on. This next article is from the Globe magazine, and it's entitled Unforgettable Journeys by Marina Carides. In 1986, I arrived in Boston as a first-generation college student. The dreams of a child of immigrants, as I was and am, are big. They crackle with electricity when they collide with the dreams of another who is also negotiating belonging and difference, being American and not, and the making of social bonds built on sharing the beauty and stress of multicultural thinking. Sue Kim became my next-door neighbor in Jamaica Plain. It was 1990, and she recently left L.A. to work in Boston with plans to attend graduate school. On a hot summer day, she invited me into her kitchen to brew us hot tea. Her grandmother had taught her why this would cool us down. We were part of a cadre that represented everything good. No, not good, great, about the beginning of a 20-something Gen Xer in summertime JP. We were art and justice, international and Grateful Dead, and above all, poetry. Compost Magazine, anyone? Sue, having just entered the fold, kept asking a lot of questions about Pete, the guy with the bright red hair. On my 23rd birthday, my hair caught fire. Sue had baked me a masterpiece, a three-layer cake decorated with tall, stylized birthday candles, which had just made their debut. "Happy birthday, Marina," was beautifully written and centered. Someone swatted my head to put out the fire. I still got to blow out the candles. Sue insisted we celebrate further with a girls' night out to Chinatown. We slipped into a bar, created a kerfluffle at a strip club, and ate dim sum. I remember perfectly that bar where five of us sat, because what Sue said fell with a thud on I am going to live forever, 20s mindset. She told us we were all going to know when she died. She always said things to provoke and agitate. I especially loved this about her. That was April. By June, I was graduated from Northeastern with a BS in philosophy. 1 week later, Sue and I were on a road trip to L.A. It was a joint Teachers for America. She was returning to visit her family. Through a driveway company, we picked up a flight attendant sunroof car at Logan and fled on our 7-day journey from one coast to the other. At Sue's insistence, we stopped at Mount Rushmore. Why? We had a clear critique of the absence of women, Koreans, and Greeks in the U.S. political power structure, and this was its manifestation. We gazed at those heads and disappeared into the sunset. After dropping the car in LAX, we made our way to a hotel, delighted with ourselves for a shower and clean sheets. We woke at 7:43 a.m. to the Sierra Madre earthquake, magnitude 5.6. I was rattled. Sue turned over in her bed and gave me her most spectacular, mischievous smile. "Welcome to L.A.," she yawned, falling right back asleep. That day, we went our separate ways. By the mid-1990s, we were both knee-deep in Ph.D. programs, she at BU and I at the University of Georgia. Coincidentally, in 2001, we were both expecting to defend our dissertations, except Sue didn't. Sue, her husband Pete, and their little girl Christine, age 2.5, were on the second flight that hit the Twin Towers on 9/11. She had been right. We all knew. The hijacked flight was headed from Boston to L.A., where Sue was to visit her grandmother, the same one who had inspired Sue to make us tea, the same one she went to visit at the end of our driveway. Earthquakes, road trips, and L.A. are surprisingly recurrent in my life. They remind me of my friendship with her and our time on our version of the Great American Road Trip. And that is the end of that particular article. Okay, this next article is from Boston Magazine, the September issue. The Spa Will See You Now. Two local spas closed this year. Bostonians didn't quit wellness. They started asking for data. When G22 Spa and Salon announced it was shutting down this past summer after more than 30 years of massages and facials, it left a 17,000-square-foot hole in the city's wellness scene. But it wasn't the first temple of relaxation to fall. Earlier this year, Release Wellbeing Center Heritage on the Garden Outpost shuttered after less than 2 years in business. To the casual observer, the closures might suggest that Boston's wellness boom is losing steam. In reality, however, it's more nuanced. As Lux Hotel Spas, Raffles Boston, Four Seasons One Dalton, cater to those seeking R&R, med spas promise more tangible aesthetic results, and businesses centered on longevity and recovery have emerged. Experts say the city's definition of wellness is simply expanding. A decade ago, wellness was largely fitness-oriented or about pampering, says Darshan Mehta, medical director of the Benson Henry Institute for Mind-Body Medicine at Mass General and education director at the Osher Center for Integrative Health. Today, it's evolved into a broader, evidence-informed concept focused on resilience, recovery, prevention, and longevity. The pandemic accelerated that shift, Mehta says, bringing conversations about health into the mainstream. At the same time, wearable technology and at-home health tracking made wellness more measurable than ever. Consumers can now monitor everything from sleep quality to heart rate variability, creating a desire not only for more data, but for experts who can help interpret it. One example of that evolution is Next Health, a membership-based longevity clinic that chose Chestnut Hill for its East Coast flagship. To satisfy increasing demand for this individualized health plans, the facility offers advanced diagnostics, blood work, IV therapies, and even hormone optimization. Patients want personalized guidance based on objective data, says Molly Riley, a physician associated at Next Health. But that doesn't mean people are ditching their monthly massage. We don't see people replacing spa days, she notes. They're adding regular wellness routines to their health regimen. Another example of the new wellness wave is Remedy Place, a membership-based social club where contrast therapy, infrared saunas, and lymphatic compression are designed to support recovery. Those types of services reflect a broader evolution in how people think about health itself. People now approach wellness as a practice, Meta says, rather than an episodic treat. And that is the end of that particular article. This next article, also from September's Boston Magazine. Animal instincts, a rising subculture of kids say they don't feel entirely human. Here's what their parents are learning to do about that. Before Saul had a word for it, there were the instincts. The feline pull came first. The urge to need a blanket, the way a cat works a paw. Then she started moving through the house on all fours. She was 11 years old, a fifth grader, and what she was noticing in herself was getting harder to ignore. As she paid closer attention to these urges, the pull toward one animal, then another, she began to sense canine behaviors, too, prompting her to research different dog breeds. A golden retriever fit her best, energetic and playful, with a love for swimming. In time, there were four animals in all, a calico cat, a golden retriever, a seal, and a red squirrel. There is a word for what Saul experiences. A therian identifies as an animal rather than as a human, she explains. A polytherian, in her case, carrying more than one. Saul, a name she chose for herself, doesn't summon the animals, but rather they come and go on their own schedule. A shift tends to come on outdoors, in a place where her animal would naturally live. If I was like an Arctic fox and I was in the snow, it would make me feel a lot more likely to shift, rather than if I was in a busy mall with lots of people around, because it seems a lot more unnatural. You don't feel very connected to your animal self, she explains. The shifts are brief, 30 seconds to 2 minutes. And even mid-shift, she stays half aware she's human. When a shift comes on, she lets herself follow it. She shakes her head, lifts a hand as though it were a paw, and drops to all fours, inspecting the ground. I might see a cool bug or a leaf in the grass, and I might just look at that for a bit and poke at it. She says, I'm very curious, after which she reflects on it and moves on. It isn't jarring or taxing. Most therians who shift find it just like a fun experience. They don't find anything bad about it, and neither do I, she says. Otherwise, Saul is a typical kid. She goes to school, hangs out with friends. The therian identity is one thread of a much larger life. Others, though, have somewhere to take that side of themselves. On a June weekend at Port Conn, Maine, a 4,000-attendee fandom and fantasy convention in Portland, roughly 70% of guests are dressed up in one way or another, whether in cosplay or ears, wings, and elaborate fursuits. A convention goer in a canine fursuit pauses for a selfie. Another attendee totes a shaggy wild animal head with curling tusks. A trio in woodland animal garb flex their paws for the camera. Some are tweens and teens. For many, this is more than cosplay. It's identity. Port Conn's director of programming, May Orkoven, calls it the sort of place where people get to bring their full, authentic self. Many are furries, fans of anthropomorphic animal characters they express through art, costumes, and masks. Saul is something rarer, and the distinction matters to her. Unlike furries who put on the animal persona, Therians don't play a character. They experience themselves as the animal. Saul's own mom learned about her daughter on a walk. She'd been making masks, asking to buy tails online, and her mother Suzanne, not her real name, had caught her more than once, dropping to all fours and prowling through the house. So when Saul turned to her and said, "Mom, I just want you to know I'm a Therian," Suzanne says she wasn't entirely surprised. She was, though, at a fork every parent in this story eventually reaches. Treat it as a phase to wait out or take Saul at her word. Suzanne rolled with it. The harder question, the one many parents are still living with, is what comes next when your child tells you she doesn't experience herself as entirely human. Bafflement is the baseline condition of raising kids right now. The adolescent quest for self-discovery is timeless. But today's parents experimented in ways that were analog. New hairstyles, inscrutable music, beer snuck in the woods. Their own parents might not have liked it, but they could at least relate. Now the landscape of adolescent discovery is literally foreign, thanks to social media, which has turbocharged once obscure subcultures like the furry fandom and at its rarer edge, Theranopathy, and redefined what fringe even means. If a kid is an only Therian at school, she can find 400 people just like her online. That's one of the biggest challenges for parents in the algorithm age. The world your kid actually lives in is one you can't enter. It touches the fear on every parent, Therian kid or not. What happens when our kids inhabit a world we don't understand, with idols we don't recognize? Consider Opal, better known as @5 Tinky the Cat, a Therian TikTok celebrity with 1.2 million followers who spreads the gospel of Therian self-love and performs dance routines in a cat mask and tail. Other post quadrobics, the art of walking, running, and jumping on all fours. Our model handcrafted animal masks with the polish of a Get Ready With Me influencer. On TikTok alone, the hashtag Therian has been used on more than 1.9 million posts. These are the faces a parent finds on a kid's phone, polished, self-assured, already speaking the language. The animal pull isn't entirely new. Looney Tunes and Disney animal shorts filled baby boomers' childhoods with lovable animals, characters, and by the 1980s and 90s, furry conventions were emerging alongside comic book, science fiction, and collector conventions. PortCon debuted in 2002. Anthro New England, the signature furry event in Boston, followed in 2014. What is new is where and how young the search happens. The furry world these kids move through lives largely online. The International Anthropomorphic Research Project, IARP, a group of scholars who study it, finds a heavy overlap with digital media use. And nearly 60% of furries say they found the fandom before turning 18. It's a place where identity is constantly performed, debated, and polished, often by other kids. Yet even for the most online generation in history, some things arrive before the algorithm. The internet gave Saul the word for it, and others who understood, but the feeling was already there. The fandom also overlaps heavily with other marginalized groups, including LGBTQ+, and non-binary young people, which has made it a target of moral panic. In 2022, the baseless claim the schools were installing litter boxes for students who identified as cats ricocheted across the internet and into political speeches, sparking a new battle in the culture wars. Furries are also routinely conflated with sexual fetish. Adult furry content exists online, though that bears little resemblance to the kids sewing tails, painting masks, and trading art at PortCon. One of the biggest misconceptions is that there's sort of an adult undertone when really this is about expression, identity, and creativity, Markoven says. There's the conception that furry is strictly like a kink, and that's not true. I have a character, and that character is a dog. That fear and fascination cycle is where most parents come in. Catherine, a Newton mother of two furry kids, now 27 and 21, found out her older child was a furry only because her younger one let it slip years ago. The older one feared the stigma too much to say so. These furries were all anonymous. They're in big fursuits, right? It could be anybody. I don't know, factually, if this has ever happened, but there is fear that pedophiles will take advantage of young kids, she says. Then she chaperoned her younger child to a convention and found it closer to an art fair than a den of iniquity. Kids and caregivers, mental health workshops, and costumes of startling craft. They come up with a whole character. They have very elaborate stories of their character and terminology. It doesn't matter if you're a boy or a girl, gay or straight, they become this person, this other person, and they can open up, she said. I was impressed. Catherine's reassurance, though, rests on something Therian parents don't have. Her children invented their personas. Saul didn't invent the cat. The question in Suzanne's house isn't whether this is safe. It's what it means that her daughter isn't pretending. Anthro New England in Boston and PortCon in Maine are both rites of passage for budding furries and Therians. According to the IARP, the furry fandom skews young, nearly 75% under 25. In most popular fursona species, are wolves, foxes, and dragons, followed by dogs and house cats. Therians, though, describe something the fandom data can't quite reach. Take Hollow, a rising seventh grader who asked to be identified by an online username. Hollow has identified as a Therian since fourth grade and joined the furry community at school a year later. Like Saul, Hollow is polytherian, claiming several animals, including an otter, a barn owl, and a Dalmatian. The last energetic and intelligent and deeply affectionate, a description Hollow finds relatable. The traits came into focus, Hollow says, after researching animal behavior. Hollow is precise about a line the outside world keeps smudging. Furries are fans of anthropomorphic animal characters, while Therians experience themselves as the animal. Not biologically, no one is claiming a body that isn't human, but as a felt fact about the self, the way you'd know your own handedness. That certainty is what parents run into first, and it's what often frightens them. As one dad posted on Reddit, I thought I was prepared for my kid to come out with anything, gay, bi, not anything, boy, girl, I'll support you in any way I can. But I was not prepared for my kid asking me to buy them tails and furry clothes because they are Therian. Someone replied, why can't you just be gay or trans like a normal person? The same charge surfaced again and again in my reporting. The parents are indulging children in a fantasy, setting them up for an adulthood that has no use for tails or Quadrovix. Children walking around dressed, acting, and being treated as furries every day, all day, is extremely abnormal. Play is one thing. This unrealistic ideology that is being pushed on our most vulnerable is just plain wrong. It is going to destroy and confuse an entire generation of children, wrote one self-described parent and grandparent. The backlash is so sharp, the stigma so heavy, that nobody would allow me to use their real name for this story. And yet the people inside it describe the opposite of damage. Teenagers themselves are certainly much more open-minded than they were when I was a teenager in 2004. But at the same time, some of the adults in the room are not modeling good behavior, Workhoven says. Workhoven insists, Workhoven insists that it's far from being escapes from reality. Conventions like PortCon offer a developmentally healthy sense of self-discovery, and in some cases, an essential oasis in a biased world. It's that desire for self-expression, that exploration of identity, and in fact, a lot of folks are in a who are in a furry Aetherian community use this as an avenue to explore gender diversity or other kinds of personal things, she says. I speak 100% from personal experience. I've been involved in PortCon since 2003 and am a trans woman. I transitioned 7 years ago, but my first steps into exploring that identity came through costuming. Places like PortCon, when I was younger, were really important because they helped me to explore. To the clinicians who see these kids, this is a strikingly modern expression of an ancient adolescent impulse. Building a self-separate from the family. What's new are the tools, a shared vocabulary, an online community of others who feel the same. If anything, today's adolescents have more room to experiment and more words for it. The language and the labels that teens are using now are just different. But this idea to differentiate yourself in adolescence is so universal, so common. Increased representation makes us more aware of it, but I don't think it's new, says Elon French, a psychologist at the McLean Anxiety Mastery Program, who treats youth with anxiety or OCD, many of whom face stigma around their marginalized identities. It could be something that many other people struggled with in the past, but maybe more silently, French says. What no one in the story can say for certain is where all this goes. While Therians aren't new, this may be the first generation to grow up talking openly about the phenomenon, and none of them have finished growing up. At this year's Anthro New England, a woman in her 20s approached Hollow's mother, Kim. She was crying. Kim recalls, her own parents had wanted nothing to do with her. This is so amazing, the woman said, hugging Kim. Kim sees it as a childhood passion, one that has given Hollow a creative outlet, new friendships and belonging, even if she doesn't fully understand it. Right now, it's something that makes my child happy, Kim says. There's nothing deviant. It's not sexual. She knows her option isn't the norm. One Therian parent puts it in terms of access. You have to be careful with your kids because exposed to adults, bad people, and things like that. My brother was horrified. I see it differently. I see the creative aspects. I'm of the opinion that my kids are going to do it anyway. So the more I know about my kids, the more they'll come to me if there's something dangerous going on. In the time since Saul told her mom about her identity, what strikes Suzanne is how little her daughter hides. For Saul, being a Therian was never the whole story. She wears gear with close friends or alone, and she's matter-of-fact about it. I like to wear a tail and a mask because it helps me feel connected to my Therian self, she says. I'm not scared to tell anyone, because it just doesn't seem strange to me. But I don't need to tell everyone, either. It's a part of me. It's not as relevant as other things, like hanging out with friends and working on art. Sometimes she FaceTimes a Therian friend across town to make masks together. It's a bonding thing for them. They'll go to the mall together with their tails and their masks and just have fun, Suzanne says. For now, Suzanne can watch her daughter be happy and let that be enough. What she can't do, what none of these parents can do, is to tell you what happens when a child who identifies as several animals grows up. Eva Mendes, a counselor who specializes in working with neurodivergent individuals, says there's a meaningful but far from universal overlap between neurodivergence in communities like the Therian and furry worlds. Many of her clients have active fantasy lives. It's only an issue, she says, if it interferes with daily functioning. For some teens, identifying with animals can serve as a coping mechanism during the middle school years, when peer rejection and self-awareness peak. The animals don't need to navigate complex social cues, making them a source of comfort, regulation, and exploration. There's nothing wrong with using animals for self-exploration, as long as they're using it to make meaning and the identity is helping them understand themselves, Mendes says. The clinicians converge on one instruction for parents. Don't assume the non-mainstream identity is the source of a child's distress, says French, the McLean psychologist. More often, the real problem is how the world reacts. Research suggests that the issue is more about the community and environment around them, French says, noting that youth with marginalized identities who have accepting parents have similar mental health outcomes as their mainstream peers. French advises parents to respond with curiosity rather than alarm, like Suzanne. Still, a parent can take a child at her word and have no idea what happens next. Some of the worries are concrete. Whether these online spaces run too insular, whether the conversations draw bad actors, whether the quadrobics all over TikTok are doing anyone's wrists any favors. The last one, at least, has an answer. The risks are real, but ordinary. The sprains of any body weight sport. The others don't resolve so cleanly. After all, there isn't a clear picture for how childhood spent partly as an animal reads across a whole lifetime. What the clinicians will say is that the alternative is worse. A named identity beats a closeted one. And here French reaches for the parallel every reader is always circling. I'm thinking about non-binary identities, which I didn't grow up hearing about. Then, after hearing about them, I had language to describe feelings that I had had that I never heard before. And I think that this is happening to a lot of teens, French says. Far from chasing a trend, they're hearing language that they're relating to, and being able to voice this is a new way that previous generations haven't, French says. Identity, French adds, isn't a destination, but an evolving process. I actually would argue that healthy explanation is a sign of good differentiation from parents and others, French says. So rather than fixating on the word, parents can ask, what does this identity mean to you? What about it helps you make sense of things? And is there any part that hems you in? Saul walks to the beat of her own drum. I just think that this is part of exploring who she is and how she fits into the world. And I'm like, yeah, go for it, girl, Suzanne says. For these kids, the costume was never the point. What set Saul apart is that she reached for a self she couldn't post. One she feels in the body, one the feed didn't hand her. Every generation has had to answer the oldest adolescent question there is. Saul is answering it in a way her parents couldn't understand from the outside. Her mother didn't have to understand it. She only had to accept her. Okay, this next article from Boston Magazine. Don't Room Alone. As loneliness among college students reaches crisis levels, one writer's case for the roommate you didn't choose, and the real education that happens after midnight. Never take a single room in college. You'll miss the whole point of being away from your parents and getting prepped for the real world. I think the true education in college takes place from 10 at night till 2 in the morning. What you learn from your peers can be far more important than what you learn in the classroom. I have several friends who are psychiatrists. Over the past several years, they have all told me about what they're seeing from their patients. I'm hearing loneliness. They all said in various ways, anxiety, depression, suicidal tendencies in young people. They need human contact like never before. They need friends. We are social beings, wanting the human touch more than ever. And yet 50% of college students report feeling lonely, according to a 2024 survey. More than 60% aren't thriving at all, according to 2025 numbers. Several young people in my life are in college. They have chosen to live in single rooms, no roommates. They say they can study better, but they're missing the point. How are we really going to learn about life if we isolate ourselves? We need the company of others, the camaraderie, the friendships. We should never be alone on the island. We learn and mature and get to know the world from the stories of others. I went to Brookline High School. There were 600 students in my class, and perhaps 10 of them got into my college. Two of them were good friends, and we initially decided to request to room together. They wanted to include someone who had gone to boarding school, a brain, as they called him. I knew the brain, and for various reasons, a know-it-all, I said, if he's part of the package, no way I'm going to live with him. So I went for potluck, taking my chances with strangers. This is what I call the accidental nature of life, because I didn't take the easy road with familiar faces. It changed my life. I had three roommates that freshman year. One was local from Westwood who wanted to be a plastic surgeon. Another from New Jersey was the best debater in his state. The third was from Abilene, Texas. I'd always wanted a roommate from the Lone Star State. I figured he'd have a beautiful sister and a father with a fortune from oil drilling. But he had a dad who was a school teacher and no sister. He never played football, and he wanted to be a writer. We shared a floor in the dorm with another quartet next door, with whom we became great friends. Guys from Watsonville, California, Omaha, Pittsburgh, and Oxford, Mississippi. My dad ran the music department at Ole Miss, the Oxford native told me. I was in the All-State Band. My girlfriend became Miss America. I didn't need to go to classes. This menagerie gave me the most important, interesting year of my life. Almost every night we gather in our living room, my roommates and neighbors wandering in and out and shooting the breeze about subjects great and small. And all eight suite mates were virgins. All eight suite mates. No one had ever tasted alcohol, not even a beer. We talked about subjects such as, is Judaism a race or a religion? What was it like growing up in the South, the West, the Midwest, New England? We were all storytellers. We'd get sucked into yarns and taught lessons, so much more than lesson plans and the forced memorization of dates and famous battles. Another student in the building was Albert the Scholar, as we called him. He roomed with Jacques from Haiti. Albert came from Beirut, then called the Paris of the Middle East. Beirut is the most beautiful, most cosmopolitan in the world, he would tell us. I had to look up cosmopolitan in the dictionary. He regaled us with stories of the beauty of his hometown, the wealth, the closeness of families, the energy, the history. A shining jewel. Years after college, I saw him at a reunion when Beirut was a symbol for the destruction of a certain civilization. Tribes can bring the greatest cities and societies to nothing. Don't think it can't happen in America, he said to me. The decline and fall. Greg from New Jersey gave me a copy of the Holmes-Lasky letters, a book detailing the correspondence between two brilliant minds. I'd never heard of Lasky and only knew Oliver Wendell Holmes because of his Boston roots. Greg pushed me to read and understand above my pay grade. No one in this group of eight was a party boy. We all went to various libraries after dinner, then to get hamburgers at a local joint that stayed open late, and back to our rooms for our real education. None of us drank. I had never even sipped a beer, and my parents only had a cocktail, old fashions, when they went out to dinner on Saturday nights. But the stories we told and heard didn't require alcohol to be interesting. Mark from Oxford, Mississippi, told us, every New Year's Eve, my family and I would go to William Faulkner's house. He was usually drunk when we arrived there. The stories I absorbed that freshman year helped me to turn into an adult. The experiences of students completely foreign to an innocent, immature kid from Brookline changed my life. Not the courses I took, but the people I met. You can get the same lessons from every college dorm in America, from 10 at night till 2 in the morning. Keep your ears open. Ask your new friends for their stories. Be curious. Don't room alone. And that is the end of the reading of the Boston Magazine and the Boston Globe Magazine. This is Liza signing off from the Talking Information Center. Thank you.
0: 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Please stay tuned for more programming, and thank you for listening. Hi, my name is Billy, and here is tonight's weather forecast for the Talking Information Center. This evening, there will be patchy fog, and then later, 30% chance. Hi, my name is Billy, and here is tonight's weather forecast for the Talking Information Center.

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4: This is Pete, and I am going to be reading for the next hour or so the New York Times Magazine. And today is July 8th. No, it's not July, of course. It's the 8th. And program title, publication date. Okay, you can get rid of all that, and I'm ready to go. Hey, everybody. This is Peter, and I'll be reading the New York Times Magazine for you for the next hour. And the first article in here is There Will Be Blood. Lessons from the Summer of Ticks. Yeah, here we go. The revolting thing a tick actually does after scurrying up your body, do you know what they do? Once the bug has nestled in a warm, damp, often hidden spot where skin is thin and blood vessels are plentiful, two of the mouth parts saw through your skin to obtain an initial grip. Next, a third mouth part, a barbed straw, called the hypostome, bores into you and begins oozing spit. This spit has a diabolical chemistry that lets the bug feed undetected. The saliva at once cements it in place, numbs the blood site, and secretes an anticoagulant to keep your blood flowing. For days, then, you supply the tick with its blood meal as it rhythmically alternates between drinking your vital fluid and injecting potentially germ-filled saliva into the bite cavity. The Lone Star tick, named for the white splotch on adult females, shares these disgusting eating habits with the black-legged tick, more familiarly known as the deer tick, giver of Lyme disease, but is worse. It feels at home in a wider variety of habitats, from deep forest to suburban lawn. A deer tick can lay 1,000 to 3,000 eggs. A lone star can lay 5,000. Deer ticks merely wait in leaf litter or a blade of grass for the next meal to brush past. Lone stars can sense a target up to 15 yards away and aggressively pursue their prey. The lone star has longer mouth parts, which penetrate more deeply into flesh. A deer tick, once attached to you, can take 24 hours or longer to impart its Lyme payload, so there is time to pull it off, in theory. A molecule called alpha-gal, which is present in the Lone Star's saliva, can be in your blood almost instantly. This is a problem because it gives some victims a dangerous allergy to red meat called alpha-gal syndrome. But while Lyme is basically treatable in 95% of cases, said Sam Telford, a professor of infectious diseases and global health at the Cummings School of Veterinary Medicine at Tufts University, with alpha-gal, there's no known treatment. Doctors advise people diagnosed with it to carry an EpiPen. Unfortunately, the Lone Star is ascendant. Lyme disease is more or less priced in as an entrenched risk of northeastern living at this point, but the recent emergence of the Lone Star threat has punctured the delusion that we can just tough things out. Researchers at the University of Virginia published a study in November documenting the first known alpha-gal death. 2 weeks after going on a camping trip in 2024, Brian Paul Wetzel, a 47-year-old pilot for JetBlue and father of three, ate beef at a school barbecue in New Jersey and several hours later went into anaphylactic shock. Never knowing whether your next hamburger might be your last is a huge attention-getting proposition, said Richard S. Ostfeld, a disease ecologist at the Carey Institute of Ecosystem Studies in Millbrook, New York. In 2023, three whole tick seasons ago, the Center for Disease Control and Prevention estimated that nearly 500,000 Americans already had alpha-gal syndrome. There's reason to suspect that the number is wildly low. In states where the Lone Star is endemic, 24% of alpha donors' symptoms have tested positive for alpha-gal antibodies. The tick itself, historically partial to the American South, is now well established in the Northwest and the Upper Midwest. In places where the two top ticks overlap, it's starting to look as if the Lone Star could supplant the deer tick as the dominant species. And Ostfeld notes that the geographic reach of Lone Star is not identical to that of deer ticks. New populations are being recruited into the world of fear and loathing ticks. One of these new populations, upsetting for people who have long assured themselves that glass, steel, and pavement are a moat against woodsy threats, is the Amtrak corridor city dweller in places like Washington, Philadelphia, and even New York. Programs to increase urban green space, combined with complacency among tick-oblivious urbanites, have made a surge in metropolitan tick-borne illness increasingly likely in June. The New York Times reported that ticks were present in most New York City parks and that people in both Staten Island and the Bronx had been infected with Lyme disease after being bitten. According to researchers with Columbia's Eco-Epidemiology Lab, which has been collecting specimens in the five boroughs for several years, Brooklynites in Prospect Park, where there are relatively few ticks, express the most anxiety about the bugs. Noah Edelman, an undergraduate researcher on Columbia's team, has been doing these tick drags for 3 years without being bitten. But in July in a Staten Island park, he felt an itch in the back of his waist and found an adult Lone Star attached there. He then experienced firsthand how dangerously unprepared most medical facilities are to treat this new threat. At an urgent care center on Manhattan's Upper West Side, he was prescribed doxycycline, the standard antibiotic for Lyme, but one that is irrelevant for alpha-gal. I was like, "Why are you giving this?" he says. They're like, "Well, this is our protocol for tick bites." Conventional wisdom about ticks, in other words, is clearly lagging the fast-changing reality on the ground. From 2004 to 2016, reported cases of the tick-borne diseases in the United States doubled. 4 out of 5 of those were Lyme. Nearly 500,000 Americans are estimated to be treated for it each year. But 7 tick-borne maladies not previously reported in the United States also made their debuts. Ticks now account for 4 out of 5 vector-borne, which is to say bug-delivered, illnesses in the country. In April, the CDC reported that emergency room visits from people bitten by ticks were up to 50% from a year earlier and that the biggest in the decade in most parts of the country. On August 18th, with 13 days still to go in the month, August numbers were already higher than for any full August on record. And in the Lone Star era, even summer's end didn't bring relief. The threat of deer ticks and Lyme disease fades as fall arrives. But late summer and fall are precisely when the giant masses of eggs birthed by Lone Stars begin to hatch. In other words, the worst part of the worst season of the worst year yet for the tick threat is just getting started. And it's possible we'll look back on this as the good old days. The bug situation is getting out of hand. Every year there are more of them, more kinds of them, in more places. Ticks, a tiny kin of scorpions and spiders, are just one plague. new bugs arriving in the United States as stowaways on the cargo planes and fast container ships that ply the world ever more hyperactive commerce network. They threaten to make our lives into walking nightmares with B-movies titles like Giant Needle Ants, the Asian needle ant, which has a venom-dispensing stinger that can trigger anaphylaxis in people, Flying Spiders, the cold-tolerant yellow and black Juro spider, which can sail through the air when young and later grows into a palm-sized arachnid. Whoa. Giant snails, the giant African land snail carrier of rat lungworm, which can put you in a coma. For now, though, it is the tick century, when a worrisome and potentially dangerous but forgettable in the moment nuisance seems capably everywhere at once. Climate change, suburbanization, increasingly overlapping populations of people, mice, and deer have led to more days each year when you might run into a tick, more places where you might have that encounter, and more health problems it might inflict. And because the main drivers of the tick takeover are humans made, ticks embody a creeping sense that we did this to ourselves, that a reckoning is here. Ticks, as much as they are vector for exotic diseases, have in the post-pandemic era borrowed into our psyches as the carriers and transmitters of a raft of civilizational anxiety. Anxiety about fast-onset epidemics we aren't ready for, about poorly understood illnesses like post-treatment Lyme disease syndrome that defy simple diagnosis but come amid a worldwide explosion in autoimmune diseases, about the long arm of climate change. Ticks have become thieves of our ease and joy, tainting our cherished hiking spots and vacation destinations, replacing a carefree relationship with nature, replacing a carefree relationship with nature with the menace of a sneaky, spreading, ever-shifting foe.

Not every tick carries pathogens. Roughly half of adult deer ticks in the Northeast have Lyme, even those that do not successfully infect every victim. But the peril is real. The Lone Star, whose bite can change your life, can also give you diseases that, at their worst, can lead to hospitalization, organ failure, or even death, such as tularemia, rabbit fever, Bourbon virus, ehrlichiosis, and heartland virus. The deer tick, bearer of the Lyme-causing Borrelia burgdorferi bacterium, can also carry microbes that induce the equally serious babesiosis, anaphylaxemosis, and ehrlichiosis, the dangerous virus that causes powassan, and even the molecule that can trigger alpha-gal syndrome. It's really a Pandora's box of infections, Thomas Daniel, who runs the Fordham Tick Index, says of the deer tick. Other ticks on the rise include the Asian longhorn tick, which can give you ehrlichiosis, the Gulf Coast tick, spotted fever, rickettsiosis, and the American dog tick, Rocky Mountain spotted fever. To people with tick issues, ticks are nature's deep state, an insidious network of scarcely visible malefactors poised to wreak havoc in our lives. A tale circulated online by the Maha Morris Coalition, among others, holds that Big Pharma has been dumping boxes of ticks in Midwestern farms to amplify demand for a forthcoming Lyme vaccine. Another conspiracy theory suggests that the Gates Foundation, which has funded research into cattle ticks, is somehow behind the rise of alpha-gal syndrome with the secret agenda of promoting veganism. Most persistent is the idea that the Lyme epidemic began as a lab leak from Plum Island, the site of an animal disease research center on Long Island Sound, and, as tick truthers would have it, of a secret military program to engineer ticks as bioweapons. Health Secretary Robert F. Kennedy Jr. has deemed the bioweapon origin story highly likely. And in December, the House of Representatives passed an amendment written by Chris Smith, a Republican from New Jersey, that would require the Government Accountability Office to investigate whether the Cold War-era Department of Defense weaponization ticks with Lyme disease. It's possible to dismiss these paranoid theories, all have been debunked, without ignoring the concern that fuels them. Why, more than half a century after cluster-veiling children in Lyme, Connecticut, first drew our attention to the problem of tick-borne disease, is it only getting worse? Why can't scientists solve the problem? We could, of course, just kill all the deer. Where there are deer, there are ticks. A tick is generally born free of pathogens, but eats three blood meals in its 2 or 3 year lifespan. For the first two of those meals, the deer tick typically feeds on small animals, which serve as the primary reservoir for the microbe that causes Lyme. When a deer tick feeds on an infected animal, the tick can become infected in turn. Deer are not themselves host for the Lyme-causing agent. They are integral to the Lyme epidemiological and other tick-borne health problems because they provide deer ticks and lone stars with their mating grounds and their final largest blood meal, the one that enables them to lay their vile blobs of tick caviar and multiply en masse soon after the tick dies. People may fret about ticks, but ticks aren't thinking about people. A person who is bitten just had the bad luck to cross paths with a tick that might have preferred a rodent or a deer. As part of his doctoral research in 1986, Telford oversaw an experiment on Great Island, a peninsula on Cape Cod, that shrank the deer population by more than 80%. The upshot? Reducing deer can reduce ticks, but only when due to an extreme degree. Among other reasons, if you kill only, say, half a herd, ticks will just concentrate on the remaining herd. It's more bang for your buck to go after the reproductive host, Telford says.
There's already been one deer genocide, more or less. Before 1800, as many as 30 million white-tailed deers roamed North America. There were swarms of ticks, too, but few people to run into them. Peter Kalm, a Nordic naturalist, noted that the very disagreeable insect he encountered during his travels across the continent in the 1700s may be the future, because the inhabitants of this great land unless a method is discovered which will prevent it from increasing at such a shocking rate. The vast tracts of forest gave way to farms, and with hunting unregulated, the whitetail population plummeted to fewer than 300,000. Ticks in the first half of the 20th century were not a problem, but as farmland was reforested, human sprawl eliminated natural predators and increased edible vegetation. Mild winters led more fawns survive to adulthood. As a result, whitetail population have exploded back to around 30 million. In response, the idea of mass deer slaughter has been revived. In 2014, the Department of Agriculture and the Long Island Farm Bureau announced a plan to kill as many as 9,000 deer in a government-sanctioned cull, typically done at night when people are scarce and deers are active. A sharp shooter can do things sometimes forbidden in recreational hunting, like putting out corn as bait and outfitting a rifle with suppressor, so killing one deer doesn't alert its peers. A participating sharpshooter later described in a blog post the devastation of the disintegrating bullets he used, often turning the entire skull into jelly. Afterwards, men in Tyvek suits field-dressed the animals. The venison went to food pantries. But decimating a local deer herd is a very small order. I'm going to read that whole one again. But decimating a local herd is a very tall order. Outside of islands and peninsulas, most places have unpredictably dynamic deer populations. For every deer you kill or sterilize, another might arrive from elsewhere. Sterilization is expensive, labor-intensive, and unpopular. Increasingly, deer are in densely populated places where hunting isn't allowed. And the politics of killing deer, our Bambis and our Rudolphs, are still daunting. In Long Island's planned deer massacre of 2014, for instance, only 192 deer were killed in the end after pushback that included, just in Easton Hampton, a petition, a rally, and lawsuits. A year later, the town paid a contractor $190,000 to sterilize more than 200 does and bucks, only to abandon the experiment amid complaints about taxes and animal cruelties and a lawsuit from a wildlife advocacy group. The surge in Lone Star ticks, an ominous development in virtually all respects, has nonetheless awakened among battle-scarred veterans of the deer wars hope of ending the stalemate. That becomes a game changer, said Tony DiNicola, a wildlife ecologist in Connecticut who founded White Buffalo, the nonprofit that the village of East Hampton hired to sterilize its deer 12 years ago. You get arthritic symptoms or Lyme disease. That sucks for you, but you might end up dead. The political conversation has really changed. It's worth noting that an alpha-gal allergy can, in many cases, eventually fade if a victim steers clear of meat for a while. In any case, deer aren't the only bad actors here. Of the small rodents that serve as the lime-producing microbes' primarily reservoir, the white-footed mouse in particular has proliferated near people for the same climate and habitat reasons as ticks do. It's a problem that's particularly acute in a place like the Hamptons, where the iconic private hedges are welcoming to mice. Do something about mice, one idea goes, and you can do something about deer ticks, at least.
mice play a less important role in the diet of lone stars. The proposed mouse solution are less violent than the deer solution. A group at the Tufts Veterinary School is testing an anti-Lyme antibiotic that could be carpet-bombed in areas dense with mice, said Linden, a professor of medicine and microbiology at Tufts Medical School who is involved with the project and would target just Lyme, bypassing public health concerns about encouraging broader antibiotic resistance. Another group, MIT is working to genetically engineer Lyme immune white-footed mice with the idea of releasing tens of thousands of them in a 100 square mile Lyme epicenter to replace the local mice population and block the transmission of Lyme disease. The MIT scientists are hoping to try this on Nantucket and Martha's Vineyard and have been meeting with people there for a decade to engage the community. There are communities that are just ravaged by Lyme disease, said Joe Buchthal. The project's, and here I have to turn the page, sorry, research director. That they're open-minded, while they might not consider it for anything else, they're willing to consider it as an ecological intervention, like a genetically modified organism in that context. The science is impressive, but really rarely cooperates. Areas dense with problem mice tend to be areas dense with people, an approach that requires door-to-door canvassing of homeowners for permission to deploy a drug is challenging. Getting white-footed mice to reproduce on command turns out to be hard. Complex regulations govern the introduction of genetically engineered animals, and GMOs at scale might be an event even tougher to sell to the general public than a deer bloodbath. Optimism under these conditions is not necessarily warranted. Shelter Island Off. Shelter Island off the coast of eastern Long Island has a lot of deer and a lot of ticks and is theoretically the kind of small, self-contained place where deer could be controlled. Shelter Islanders eat ticks for breakfast, Julia Weisenberg said, laughing a little. Weisenberg, who has a PhD in linguistics, has taken ticks as her primary personal energy. She hunts deer and is a certified nuisance wildlife control operator, provides game butchering services for the town, teaches hunter education, and sits on the town's deer and tick committee. In late July, she was in a field setting up archery targets, including a foam deer and a foam wild turkey, each painted with white spots to mark the vital organs. Most likely, no one in the island is as habitually on guard against ticks as Weisenberg, who sends her hunting clothes to a company called Insect Shield to have them soaked in permethrin. But the mowed grass and desiccating sunshine here that day were inhospitable to ticks, so she had sprayed her feet and legs with insecticide and was risking shorts and Crocs. The free adult archery class she was about to teach was sponsored by Shelter Island's recreation program. She also teaches young archery classes, and her hope is that some small percentage of her students will get hooked and become bow hunters. But just keeping the island's white-tailed deer population stable at its estimated 700 requires killing at least 300 animals annually, and much of the island isn't huntable because of the housing density. She was pretty sure that the 8 year-round residents who would attend the day's classes were motivated more by fun than pest control. But a lot of them don't like ticks, I can tell you that, she said. From 2017 to 2022, according to the CDC, Suffolk County, which includes Shelter Island, had the highest number of suspected cases of alpha-gal syndrome of any county in the United States. In Lyme disease in the country, and in May, the first known case in New York of the tick-borne
Bourbon virus, a potentially lethal infection that can bring on multiple organ failures, was reported in Suffolk County. Some Long Island landscapers now wear pantyhose under their clothes to stave off ticks. Few people bitten by a tick, the general advice from Stony Brook Southampton's Hospital's Regional Tick-Borne Disease Resource Center and Clinic, wow, that's a long name, as from most experts, is to seek medical care only if a rash or flu-like symptoms develop. Long Island is not only lousy with ticks, it maps the Gothic story of the bug's rise to power. Years before Lyme disease was named to describe what was the first mistaken as a juvenile rheumatoid arthritis, locals on the East Coast had a narrative for the rashes and mysterious joint swellings that some residents experienced. Montauk Knee, it was on Shelter Island in 1981 that a microbiologist named Jorge Benach gathered the tick in which the bacterium responsibility for Lyme disease would first be identified. And the mere 3 miles separating Plum Island and mainland Long Island's East End is the kernel of proximity around which there are no coincidences crowded that has wrapped its lab-leaked bioweapon theory. Shelter Island's booming popularity over the past decade has meant more land clearing, more building, more people, more deer and rodent, and therefore more ticks. Ticks in return are starting to alter the character of the Hamptons and other vacation spots on the East Coast. Erin McGinty, an allergist in East Hampton, has had a seasonal patient tell her she's going to stop coming to the Hamptons in favor of staying in Florida year-round. Florida has ticks, too. They just aren't nearly as big a problem. Why would people want to come vacation here when they have to worry about getting bitten by ticks out on the golf course and in their backyard, where there's other places they could go where there aren't ticks? On Martha's Vineyard, restaurants now offer alpha-gal menus and fears of alpha-gal syndrome. Bloomberg reported are depressed airbag bookings. It's not just a problem for elite coastal enclaves. As the New Yorker reported this summer, the syndrome now threatens farmers and ranchers, hunters and foresters across South and the Midwest. Weisenberg's archery students arrived and took their places on a line 12 yards from the target. A whistle sounded. Arrows flew. During a break, a woman named Gina, who had lived on the island for 9 years and signed up for the archery class with family members, told me she'd been bitten by 6 ticks this summer alone. She had Lyme disease in the past, and she knew all about the bearers. There's a difference between larval ticks and ticks, she said, but it's going to sound sick. I've had well over 100 larval ticks by walking into a tick's nest. I saw them. I saw it like hordes of soldiers coming over a hill. Her husband, Jerry, looked at my ankles disapprovingly. Are you sprayed? Like Weisenberg, he sends his clothes away to be treated with permethrin. The whole family's gotten Lyme disease, Jerry said. As we stood there, his son-in-law, Carl, who was wearing flip-flops, found a tiny tick on his toe. Another archer said that her mother once had Lyme and that she herself once had Rocky Mountain spotted fever. Her friends volunteered that shot had Lyme and that her mother had alpha-gal. For a time, Weisenberg hoped that devices called four posters might discourage a partial solution to the tick scourge. Four posters feature troughs baited with corn. When the deer bends to eat, its head passes through paint rolls and that coat its head and neck with permethion, repelling ticks. The devices have their own drawbacks. Deer ignore the less caloric corn in years when acorns are abundant or squirrels get to the corn first.
The devices are also expensive, and you need a lot of them, but they can significantly reduce tick counts. From 2008 to 2019, Shelter Island had four posters depicted in during the first three of those years, a Cornell study showing that the average number of NIMPs, the TIF, parentheses, the tick life stage responsible for the most damaging transmissions, end of parentheses, counted during a single drag fell to 18 from 440. But starting in 2026, regulations from New York's Department of Environmental Conservation require that the town get permission of every landowner within 745 feet of a feeder. Goodbye, four posters. Weisenberg now sees tick management as a losing battle. These days, the focus is more on educating people. Visiting schools, she wears a tick costume she made out of cardboard using hand-painted black pool noodles for the legs and bands and hands out tick plushies. It's about managing personal risks, she says, mowing the lawn, spraying his skin, doing routine tin checks, staying out in of woods. It's very constraining, she said. It's kind of depressing. It's tempting to just go where ticks are not, but ticks are a big problem in Africa, Asia, and Europe, too, and have been found everywhere on Earth, including Antarctica, thanks to migratory penguins. The least ticky place in the mainland United States is West Texas, and the least ticky non-frigid countries in the world are in Oceania. Before you start pulling up Zestimates for Lubbock real estate or mood boarding your Australian dream bunker, though you'll want to Google West Texas, Black Widow, and Coastal Taipan.

total bug hegemony may not be inevitable. Science offers the glimmer of a more realistic path. Moderna is developing an mRNA vaccine for Lyme disease. Another company is at work on a Lyme preventive monoclonal antibody. Each one is in early clinical trials. The drug closest to commercial availability is a Lyme vaccine being jointly developed by Pfizer and a European vaccine company. It targets the same protein as LymerIX, a vaccine that was sold from 1998 to 2002 before being withdrawn from the market amid claims about side effects and class action lawsuits alleging that it caused a type of arthritis. The new drug recently completed phase 3 trials, but FDA approval is uncertain. If the vaccine is approved, it will arrive in a larger, more Lyme-concerned market, but also in a world more mistrustful of vaccines, and with a likely 4-dose schedule, which could deter all but the most motivated patients. One of the most promising anti-Lyme drugs is a pill. In its phase 2 trial that would give people the same tick protection that they're being given to their dogs for years via monthly beef chews, the nervous system of a tick. The antiparasitic agent lotilaner, which targets the nervous system of ticks but not mammals. In an earlier study, the pill proved effective in killing ticks on people in less than 24 hours. Since Borrelia burgdorferi typically takes more than 36 hours to transmit from an attached tick, the pill could be highly protective against Lyme and possibly reduce babesiosis and anaplasmosis too. But for alpha-gal-bearing Lone Star ticks, Tufts Hugh, who was working with Taurus Pharmaceuticals on the lotilaner pill, said the drug is, being a neurotoxin, could potentially make them more dangerous by stimulating them to increase saliva production as they die. This points to a larger problem with the current phase of pharmaceutically promising. This points to a larger problem with the current phase of pharmaceuticals, promising as it might be. All of these drugs target a single pathogen, the one that causes Lyme. Nationally, that remains the most widespread tick-related health problem, but it is quickly getting competitive. The future of the tick crisis, already here, is a tick polycrisis. But several tick experts perked up when mentioning what could be the only holy grail, a vaccine to protect us not only from this or that on-off afflictions, but from ticks themselves. Recently, I visited a medical research building in New Haven, Connecticut, where a postdoctoral student keyed in a code to unlock the door to a small dark room, then opened a refrigerator entitled Insect Environment Chamber, and retrieved couples of test tubes containing 5 adult deer ticks. "We're going to put them on you," Dr. Errol Fickrig, chief of infectious diseases at the Yale School of Medicine, told me. "You think we're kidding?" Ficking studied vent-borne diseases, and in the lab we looked at the ticks through a microscope that made them 10 times larger. "At first they were sluggish. There's no blood in there," Finney said. "They get excited if you put your arm in there." I gripped the test tube under the microscope, and a tick scuttled across the field of view. These ticks had been grown in the lab from an egg mass and didn't carry pathogens. Part of what makes ticks so pernicious is that you often don't know they're on you, but because pathogen transmission from tick to host can take a day or longer, disrupting the feeding process is a mute to possibly including this transmission. There has been evidence since the 1930s that some mammals acquire tick resistance. After guinea pigs have been repeatedly exposed to ticks, ticks are unable to feed properly on them.
and gardeners and hikers in high-tick areas have been reported not being bothered by ticks. And those with the resistance have a local reaction to the tick bite. If you feel a tick the way you can feel a horsefly, you can ideally remove it before it can harm you. Philip Fickrig, who did earlier work that was foundational to LymeRx and eventually the new Pfizer vaccine, has spent more time than trying to figure out which proteins in a deer tick's saliva account for the arsenal of stealth tactics, numbing, anti-clotting, and so on, that keeps you unaware of a tick bite. The idea is then develop a vaccine targeting them, starting in 2021, working with Drew Weissman, the Nobel Prize-winning immunologist whose work was the basis for the mRNA coronavirus vaccines. He injected guinea pigs with a crocktail that produced the antibodies for 19 proteins. Infected deer ticks weren't able to feed properly on the animals or transmit the Lyme agent. Much of the basic science is done, Fickrig said. Now his lab is working on finding the magic bullet, a smaller set of proteins that might suffice. One called SALP-14 is very good at inducing redness at the sites, he said, and a target that induces redness by itself might be enough. The lab has alias and promising results had that the same targets would work against other ticks, including Lone Stars. The MRI approach, in addition to letting the lab test many different angles in an efficient way, would offer more flexibility as novel tick airborne afflictions emerge. For a moment, I let myself imagine a world in which ever-multiplying ticks, always a new kind of tick, always a dangerous new cargo in his gut, simply cease to be a problem. That the dream of single vaccines that make all tick airborne elements irrelevant because it renders all ticks effectively harmless. But it's easy to say that stuff, Fickrig said. It can take years to test all that stuff. And then Fickrig said something particularly unsettling. Ticks, which are currently the main vector of disease in the United States, are extremely important, he acknowledged. But only half of the lab is devoted to studying them. The other half is focused on mosquitoes, which worldwide are arguably the most important vector for disease. And because of climate change, they too are male and are... Because of climate change, they too are making inroads in the United States, particularly in the South, where mild winters are allowing them to survive longer. Fickrig started listing diseases previously unseen here that have begun cropping up in the United States. West Nile virus, Eastern equine encephalitis, malaria, dengue fever, Zika, chikungunya, mosquito-bearing diseases, he said, are becoming more important in the United States. This is the century of the tick, but yes, the century is still young. And this next reading, as we've got about 10 minutes left in our hour here, is headlined The Adventures of Huckleberry Finn by Mark Twain. And this is The Huck Finn Problem. One of the country's greatest novels is also one of its most controversial. I went in search of teachers and students wrestling with an American classic. And this is an article by Ruth Franklin. And I'm just preparing myself to read. Here we go. There we go. A few years ago, I created a seminar for my students at Columbia University where I write teaching about the challenges of separating a novel's literary values from its politics. There were 10 books on the syllabus, including Adventures of Huckleberry Finn.
Even though I hadn't read the novel since I was a child, I knew it had to be part of the course. For more than a century, Mark Twain's saga of a young white boy and an enslaved black man traveling on a raft down the Mississippi River has become a fixture of American canon. Narrated by Huck's cheeky, irrepressible voice, it pioneered the writing of literary fiction in the vernacular while mercilessly skewing the racism and hypocrisy of white Southerners in the pre-Civil War era. Influential critics from T.S. Eliot to Ralph Ellison enshrined it as essential, not just a great book, but in the words of Lionel Trilling, one of the central documents of American culture. By the end of the 1940s, it had become a mainstay of anthologies and survey classes. But over the past few decades, this once standard text has come to occupy a slippery position in the classroom. Some perceive it as an essential commentary on slavery's depredations, while others feel it endangers black students, mainly because the racist slur, known euphemistically as the N-word, appears more than 200 times. A son of slave owners who married into a prominent abolitionist family, Twain almost certainly intended the novel as an indictment of racial prejudice and used the word to illustrate the racism of his characters, not to endorse it. Though Huck, indoctrinated in the conventional morality of his time, initially believes it's wrong to help an enslaved person escape, he comes to feel loyalty and love for Jim, his companion. The tensions animating the story is not just when the two of them can outwit the villains who want to capture him, but also whether Huck will reject his prior conceptions of right and wrong. But still, many readers understandably feel that the novel's constant, even obsessive, repetition of the slur reinforces a system of white supremacy that it purports to critique. In the classroom, where readers often read aloud or call on their students to do so, the problem is obvious. Even when the word isn't spoken, its silent and menacing presence on the page is impossible to ignore. I could see this as soon as I opened the book. I was reading a used copy whose previous owner must have been a student. This person started out diligently, highlighting and taking notes. But they clearly found the slur upsetting. "Oh my God, stop using it," they wrote in the margin at one point. Eventually, the highlights and notes petered out. I gulped down the novel in two sittings, disoriented and amazed. It felt genuinely shocking to be confronted by this slur so brazenly, but I was beguiled by Huck's plain-spoken voice and by the way Twain uses it to point to the gap between the character's limited understanding and saying at some point that whether he's failed to notice something, a line that could be the novel's model. I was startled, too, to find that Twain relied on understanding and saying at some point that whether he's failed to notice something, a line that could

school districts in at least 12 states, usually because it perceived as racist. At the Mark Twain House and Museum in Hartford, Connecticut, the book sits front and center on a shelf of banned books displayed in a literal cage. But educators tell me the book is less likely to be formally removed from curriculums and simply put aside by overworked teachers who have neither the classroom time nor the intellectual energy to handle a text widely seen as radioactive, and who fear that a misstep could cost them their jobs. They haven't burned it, said John Conway, a retired public school teacher in Alabama. They just don't want to have the discussions about it. A majority of book challenges came today from the right-wing activists, organizations, and government officials who object to what they see as progressive political content, particularly regarding race and LGBTQ issues. Precisely because it deals with the history of enslavement, Huck Finn, too, is now vulnerable to such challenges. Early in his second term, President Trump issued an executive order titled Ending Radical Indoctrination in K-12 Schooling, which directs schools to promote patriotic education, defined as an accurate, honest, unifying, inspiring, and ennobling characterization of America's founding and foundation principles. This executive order explicitly prohibits what it calls discriminatory equity ideology, a term that seems to cover just about any discussion of a systemic racism, the novel's central engine. In this climate, it is easy to see why Huck Finn is dying a quiet death, as one teacher tells me, owing to a combination of facts, the early introduction of technology in the classroom, pandemic learning losses, and now the growing use of AI. Students are reading more reluctantly than ever before. With students once assigned multiple novels per year, they are now likely to cover only one or two. At the same time, novels by black writers that deal with racism, such as Zora Neale Hurston's Their Eyes Are Watching God, have become staples of the curriculum. Anyone who wants to teach Huck Finn must figure out how to handle the slur, which first appears in Chapter 1. Huck, whose father is the town drunk, has grown up enviably free from parental interactions, sleeping outdoors and rarely going to school. When the story begins, he has been quasi-adopted by the widow Douglas, who is trying to civilize him, in Huck's term. After she delivers a lecture about how to get into heaven, Chuck describes their nighttime routine. By and by, they fetched the niggers in and had prayers, and then everybody was off to bed. That word was still part of common colloquial language at the time of the story. The novel, published in 1884, is set 40 to 50 years ago, but it was understood to be offensive. Twain grew up hearing it all around him, but is said to have no longer used it when writing in his own voice by the time he was writing the novel. His use of it in character speech is at once a realistic portrayal of how some Southerners would have talked, in a literary device highlighting the degradation of a society that believes itself to be civilized while persisting in stunningly barbaric behavior. It's not action that he often puts in the mouth of a character espousing religion, one of the main topics of the book's satire. Twain did not set out in the book to write a story about an epithet, said Joseph Calicia, a white professor in Michigan. The epithet figures in the book as a function of character revelation. And that's it for today. Thank you very much for listening. This is Pete, and I usually read the Boston Globe every Tuesday with Liza, but I'm also reading this today, so I hope you enjoyed it, and we will be talking again soon. Thank you for listening. This is the Talking Information Center.

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1: Hi, my name is Billy, and here is tonight's weather forecast for the Talking Information Center. This evening, there will be patchy fog, and then later, 30% chance of showers and patchy fog, with a crease low around 63. The sun rose today at 6:22 a.m. The sun will set today at 6:57 p.m. The sun will rise tomorrow at 6:23 a.m. That's all the weather I have for today. I'm Billy giving you the weather for the Talking Information Center. Have a wonderful evening.
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10: Hello, today is Wednesday, September 9th, 2026. Following is a 60-minute reading coming to you from the Talking Information Center, featuring the latest edition of Time Magazine. The September 7th edition. My name is Fred. Okay, Power Player. This piece is by Sean Gregory. How Ariana Sablanka became the most dominant force in women's tennis. Ariana Sablanka did not get completely drunk. In July, Sabalenka, the world's top-ranked women's tennis player, lost to Naomi Osaka in their round of 16 match at Wimbledon. It was her first straight set defeat at a major in nearly a half dozen years. What's more, it was her second surprise exit in a row from a Grand Slam tournament. So when she took her place before the assembled media at her post-match press conference, she did not mince words. "I just want to go get completely drunk," she said. "Forget about tennis and try to get better, in better shape." The comment created worldwide headlines, but now she is ready to set the record straight. "I had a couple of drinks," Sabalenka tells Time some 3 weeks after the loss. I danced a little bit. I forgot about tennis for a couple of days. But I never get drunk, she said. After the Wimbledon disappointment, Sabalenka, age 28, took a vacation to Greece, posting her leisure activities on social media as she went. She has more followers across TikTok and Instagram, 7.2 million, than any other active women's player aside from Serena Williams, who returned to Wimbledon at age 44, but injured her knee in a first-round loss. As well as a YouTube series chronicling her life called Ariana's Arena. The second highest paid female athlete in the world in 2025, she took in about $30 million, according to Sportico, trailing only Coco Gauff's $31 million, and has deals with blue chip brands like Nike, Gucci, Stella Artois, and Emirates. Sabalenka danced, sipped espresso martinis, lounged poolside, and dived off a boat into the Aegean Sea. Some observers, however, were unimpressed. More tennis, less TikTok, wrote one guy. What these haters don't understand, Sabalenka explains, is that she finds posting therapeutic. You just forget about everything, she says. You try to dance, try to move your body. So for just that 30, 40 minutes, sometimes an hour, it's just being focused on one thing and not thinking about other stuff. It's just like a small getaway. Sabalenka rolls her eyes at the snide commentary. Sometimes I go to their profile and see how perfect they are, she says. And I'm like, dude, just figure out your own shite before you jump into others' lives. We're speaking in a well-appointed South Florida home, replete with a tennis court and pool not far from where she lives. And despite her detractors, Sabalenka seems relaxed and happy. Unlike at Wimbledon, where her pleas to allow dogs on the grounds went unheeded, she has her Cavalier King Charles Spaniel pup, Ash, named after Arthur Ashe Stadium, where she has won the past two U.S. Open titles. Ash is a good boy, disrupting neither the photo shoot nor our chat. Brash, goofy, hard-hitting, unfiltered, aggressive, unafraid to lose her temper at her coach and support staff in front of a global audience, this package makes Sabalenka arguably the most compelling player in tennis. I want to be remembered as a fighter on the court, but so cool and fun off court, she says. I think it's really important for kids to understand that you have to balance. You don't have to be fully focused on your dreams. One day they can destroy you. With the U.S. Open main draw beginning on August 30th, Sabalenka, who's had to cope with personal losses and a contentious geopolitical climate on her journey to the top, remains in prime position to fulfill her wildest aspirations. She's already one of just 10 women's players in history to hold the top ranking for at least 100 weeks, joining the likes of Serena Williams, Steffi Graf, Martina Navratilova, and Chris Everett. To see my name somewhere in there, it's pretty sick, she says. She's underperformed, however, at this year's Grand Slams. At the Australian Open, Sabalenka reached the final on hard court, her best surface, but Kazakhstan's Alina Rybakina mounted a comeback. With a cadre of top-ranked players knocked out of the French Open in June, Sabalenka had what looked like a clear path to her first Roland Garros title. But in the quarterfinals, she dropped 10 straight games to Diana Schneider of Russia. Then Osaka bounced her out of Wimbledon. If Sabalenka, a nearly 6-foot-tall, 4-time major champion with one of the fastest forehands in the game, doesn't lift the trophy in New York City, it would be the first time she'd failed to win a slam since 2022. A third straight U.S. Open victory, on the other hand, would make her nearly immortal. She'd become the first player since Williams a dozen years ago to three-peat there, and just the third woman in the modern era to do it, with Everett being the other. It's history, says Sabalenka. You get hungrier as you go. Sabalenka's independent streak has been evident since she was a child in Belarus, as the girls training in Minsk strove to follow in the footsteps of Victoria Azarenka, the country's only singles player to claim the top spot before Sabalenka. Instructors demanded strict adherence to the tactics they were teaching. But if Sabalenka had a better way, she said so. Arianna was the one who always argued with the coaches, says Anton Dubrov, Sabalenka's current coach, who met her when she was 14. She was showing who she is. Sabalenka's father, Sergei, a former hockey player whose own athletic career was derailed by an auto accident when he was 19, introduced his rambunctious daughter to tennis when she was 6. And while Sabalenka now embraces social media for both business and pleasure, she didn't have much use for it as a kid. Practice, school, and playing games like hide-and-seek into her teenage years occupied her time. What's the point of taking pictures of yourself and posting and sharing, she says. Who cares? That was my first thought. Growing up mostly off the grid, in a country with a population not much bigger than Dallas, Fort Worth, Texas, benefited Sabalenka. I think that not having Instagram really helped me to focus on myself and not really get upset or depressed about not living the best life, she says. She was blissfully ignorant of the tennis industrial complex and is thankful that she never trained at a pressure cooker Florida academy, where many teens burn out. It's so much tougher here, she says. Still, she would be tested again and again in the early years of her career. In 2018, when Sabalenka was 20, she was named WTA Newcomer of the Year. She won 2 tournaments and beat top 10 opponents 8 times. The next season, Sergei died unexpectedly of meningitis at age 43. We just started to get closer, like friends, she says. He was easy to talk to. He would be the person that would really help me to get back on track whenever things wouldn't work out. They had set a goal for Sabalenka to win 2 Grand Slam titles by the time she turned 25. That pact backfired after Sergei's death, as Sabalenka pushed herself too hard to honor her father through slam titles. Her mother, Yulia, intervened. She said, "What are you talking about?" says Sabalenka. "He was proud of every match you would win. Just you being able to compete on this level was huge for him. It really helped me to loosen up." But Sabalenka soon faced another problem. Russia's invasion of Ukraine from Belarusian soil in February 22 caused a rupture on the tour. Some of the Ukrainian coaches, they would say really, really, really mean stuff to me, Sabalenka says. I don't want to repeat it. It was so horrible. So it got to my head, and I would be hysterically crying. Wimbledon banned Russian and Belarusian players that summer. Players from those countries still don't compete under their flags. And most Ukrainian players still refuse to shake their hands. Sabalenka wants peace and does not support the war. No one does, she says. It's so obvious. Does she support Belarus authoritarian President Alexander Lukashenko, an ally of Russian President Vlad Putin? I don't want to talk about it, she replies. She was already struggling with her serve before the conflict. The additional stress didn't help. My heart rate would go up so high, and I wouldn't be able to breathe normally, says Sabalenka. I completely lost it. I had to play tennis without a serve. She finished with 4 28 double faults, 428 double faults in 2022, 151 more than any player on the tour. In my 50 years, I've seen a handful of really troubling yips on the serve, says former player and veterans tennis analyst Pam Shriver, who reached the U.S. Open final in 1978. Sabalenka's was the worst. I was shaking my head thinking, oh my God, is this great talent ever going to recover? Indeed, Sabalenka came close to quitting. I felt like, okay, the whole world is telling me that's it, she says. But before that year's Cincinnati Open, her team called in a biomechanics expert. Within a week, Sabalenka had smoothed her motion, stabilized her balance, and in essence, rebuilt her delivery. She reached the U.S. Open semis, falling to the eventual champ Iga Swiatek. Then before the 2023 season, she made an unusual move in today's athletic era, where mental health is paramount. She dropped her sports psychologist. I feel like at some point I started to overthink about psychology, she says. I would rely a lot on that and forget about focusing on my tennis. So I decided to step away from it to learn on my own how to control myself. No one else understands myself better than me. This self-knowledge would prove critical as Sabalenka navigated the highs and lows of the next few years under an even brighter spotlight. She won her first major, the 2023 Australian Open, that January. I put my family name in history, she says. I wasn't wasting my time and energy. I was doing the thing that was right for me. I'm where I'm meant to be. I'm where I'm meant to be. She reached number one for the first time later that year and repeated her Australian Open victory in 2024. Sabalenka had now won two Grand Slams at age 25, pretty much as she and Sergey dreamed. This is something big, she says. It gave me so much belief inside me. I became way, way stronger. She'd need to call on that resilience that March when her ex-boyfriend, former NHL player Konstantin Kostov, died of an apparent suicide. Sabalenka was preparing for the Miami Open at the time, and Dubrov and others suggested she take time off. But Sabalenka still wanted to play. She lost in the third round, and some on social media knocked her for returning right away. Tennis really saved me from depression, she says. I was just trying to focus on training, just so I spend less time with myself and my thoughts. I would cry and practice a lot. It was a very tough moment in my life. She began a relationship with Brazilian entrepreneur Georgios Frangoulis that year. He was really supportive and really helpful for the team, says Dubrov. He was always asking us, what do you think, guys? Should I be at practice? Should I be at the matches? Sometimes relationships can be not helpful, but he was asking, what do you think would be the best for her? Frangoulis, founder and CEO of the Aikai chain Oakberry, proposed in March of 2026, just a few months after Sabalenka called him out in front of a packed Brisbane International Arena. Thank you to my boyfriend. Hopefully soon I'll call you something else, right? Ideally, she says, they'll get married in Greece in September 2027. She'd love to start a family at age 32, then return to the tour for a few seasons before having a second child. But she brings up a version of an old Yiddish adage, man plans, God laughs. That's what ideally I want, she says, but whatever life's going to bring, I'm ready for it. Sabalenka won her first U.S. Open in September 2024. She reached her first French Open final the following June before crashing out against Goff. Sabalenka committed 70 unforced errors and shouted at her box, a frequent habit when things go south. I used to have hair completely, says Dubrov. Sometimes a racket smash or a tantrum directed at her team can reset her game. But her rage didn't help against Goff, and her response to the loss ignited controversy. She won the match not because she plays incredible, just because I made all those mistakes, Sabalenka told reporters. The ensuing firestorm taught her a lesson. Just shut up and wait a little bit longer before you go to the press conference rooms, she says. Speak with your team before you actually decide to say something. Every time I lose a big match, there's a room full of people waiting for the moment. No, not going to happen, she says. Sabalenka apologized to Goff for her completely unprofessional comment, and the pair did a fence-mending TikTok dance together at Wimbledon. While critics focus on her meltdowns, fans, friends, and rivals appreciate that what you see is what you get. At the end of the day, she's a very authentic person, says fellow pro Paula Badazo of Spain, Sabalenka's closest friend on tour. She always shows the way she is. That's one of the things that makes her unique. Even as she has acknowledged that her emotions sometimes get the better of her, Sabalenka refuses to disavow her passion. I will never be completely in control, she says. When I hold that negativity inside, it keeps growing, growing, growing, growing. It destroys you from inside to the point that you don't have any energy and power to compete and to fight. So I found it really helpful to just yell something. I have to release it. She would love a designated racket bludgeoning area at tournaments. Between the sets, you just go in that room, you let it go, and you come back as a new person, she says. She also expresses not just rage, but also joy. When Sabalenka rallied for the U.S. Open repeat last September, she tweaked her leg in the process. And a physiotherapist, Helen Murroska, scrambled to schedule an MRI. She left half limping, then suddenly the tequila's flowing and she's dancing on the table, says Murroska. I was like, I'm just going to put my blinkers on for this. Let her enjoy it. Sabalenka showed up to the scan. Excuse me, her leg was fine. Sabalenka took a swing at something new last offseason. In December, she and Nick Grigios, the controversial but talented Australian player, played a Battle of the Sexes exhibition in Dubai. Grigios won 6-3, 6-3. Critics called it a money grab beneath a champion like Sabalenka, who defends her decision, saying she wanted to bring more visibility to the sport. She says she'd do it again, but without the modified format of one serve and smaller court on her side, and she'd want a different opponent. Nick was so tight, so he couldn't really bring some fun, she says. I would do it with someone else. He's lost trust. She declines to elaborate. Kyrgios did not comment. It was ahead of her match against Kyrgios that she made her first comments about transgender athletes competing in women's sports, saying that while she had nothing against trans people, it wouldn't be fair. She reiterated that stance at a Canadian Open in August when asked if she supported the WTA's new genetic sex testing policy. It's obvious that biologically, right, the men are way stronger than women, she said. So I feel like it would be not really fair for the woman to compete against biological men. Earlier this year, Sabalenka became just the second woman in a decade to win the Sunshine Double, back-to-back titles at Indian Wells in California and the Miami Open. She couldn't, however, carry hard-court momentum into clay season. She suffered a third-round loss at the Italian Open in May, though perhaps more notably, she and other top players like Goff and Jannik Sinner used the occasion to advocate for a larger share of Grand Slam tournament revenue. She mentioned the possibility of a boycott. I hope it'll never get to that point, she says, but I feel like all the players are on the same page. If one day we have to boycott the tournament, we will definitely do that. After imploding again in Paris, She mused about quitting. That night, Sabalenka says she cried like crazy to the point that I didn't have any tears left. The next day, I woke up swollen. She got over it in 3 days. On the relentless tennis calendar, another major always awaits. After Sabalenka's Wimbledon defeat, the Greek island getaway, she returned to Minsk to open two clay courts at her old school. In Belarus, locals weren't worrying about her recent performances. My phone was so crazy, says Yaroslav Shaila, a Minsk native who serves as Sabalenka's hitting partner. Can we meet her? I'm from the shop. Can Ariana visit us? Close friends, not close friends. Everyone. During her trip, Shaila estimates Sabalenka signed 3,000 balls and posters. At 4 p.m. On a July afternoon, Sabalenka begins her day's second training session in 89-degree heat at a private club near her home. She smashes forehands, works on volleys, takes a water break under a canopy. Sabalenka, whose tiger tattoo on her left forearm reminds her to be ferocious, she returns to the court, practicing net charges and drop shots. At one point, Shaila bends over at the baseline and Sabalenka tries to fire shots between his legs. One strikes his behind. This diversion helps take her mind off the fatigue a little and makes the practice more fun and interesting, says Shaila. Or painful. After her French Open loss, she again started talking to her sports psychologist. Fine-tuning her mental game will be key for the three-peat. It's good to have someone back who knows you well, who can just say a couple of things that are going to completely flip the page, says Sabalenka. It's kind of like a shocking reminder. Oh, my God, that's exactly the approach I should have. Her vibe with New York City, where she'll also team up for mixed doubles with Novak Djokovic, should help her chances. Sabalenka has her coffee spot, her breakfast spot, her favorite restaurant, the Polo Bar in Midtown. She shops and goes for walks through Central Park. Everyone is rushing there, she says. Everyone is chasing something, and you're there chasing your own thing. You feel super motivated. For living, probably I wouldn't choose New York, to be honest, but going there for 2 or 3 weeks, that's amazing. The Arthur Ashe Stadium crowd, always rowdy and lubricated on honey deuces, the Grey Goose concoction of choice, feeds off her emotion. I love that the whole stadium, if they support you, they get loud, says Sabalenka, who has already revealed her U.S. Open outfit, a bright orange sports bra and bike shorts under a black fishnet dress. They go crazy. They're just there for you. It's the best thing on earth. Plus, Ash will make his first trip to his namesake stadium. If Sabalenka escapes the early round trap, she'll be able to bank on her experience. She hasn't had great results at the slams, and that is definitely a concern, says ESPN analyst Renee Stubbs. But if she starts winning matches at the U.S. Open, instead of thinking about what she hasn't done this year, I'm sure she'll start thinking about what she did last year. To her credit, Sabalenka refuses to downplay the meaning of a three-peat, as most stars in her position would do. I want it pretty badly, she says. And she's promising quite a show in primetime under the big city lights. Great tennis, fashion, fighting, emotion, says Sabalenka. Just everything you could imagine. Okay, we're fast approaching the halfway mark today on this ninth day of the ninth month. Let's continue. The new science of dreaming. What can we learn after dark? This piece is by Veronique Greenwood. I'm reclining in a large blue chair in a small, dark room. Earbuds in, tinted glasses on, eyelids closed. Clasping my head is a swimmer's cap of electrodes fastened under my chin. My fingers are wrapped in sensors. I hear a voice through a monitor. Now we're going to flash some lights. When I say flashes, I'm to move my cheek twice in the direction they came from. I get similar instructions about sounds I hear and vibrations I feel in my fingers. Karen Concoli, a postdoctoral researcher at University of Cambridge in the UK, and Marco Wolf, a German graduate student working with her, are getting ready to watch me while I dream. No one really knows why people dream. There have been psychoanalytical theories, of course. Sigmund Freud wrote that dreams were kind of acting out of repressed impulses. And since long before Freud, dreams have been regarded as prophetic. They can feel important, like they ought to mean something. However, when scientists imagine what evolutionary purpose dreams might have, how they might be helping us survive this crazy whirlwind called life, definitive answers have been hard to come by. Whatever insight we might get from thinking about our own dreams is unlikely to be the whole story. Studies suggest we dream multiple times per night, and we forget almost all of them. So whatever purpose dreams might serve probably doesn't depend only on our remembering them. Does dreaming help us make memories, learn from our experiences, or is it just keeping us entertained while important business is attended to by the brain? In recent decades, scientists have approached this problem from a number of angles. And today, I'm taking part in one such stab at an answer. Concoli is a rising star in the world of dream research, the co-inventor of a way to help people dream lucidly. Lucid dreaming, first named in a scientific paper back in 1913, occurs when dreamers realize they are dreaming. In some cases, they can deliberately influence the events of the dream. Lucid dreaming is a skill that can be taught, says Concoli. And Concoli says, rather, it is quite... Let's do that again. Lucid dreaming is a skill that can be taught, and Concoli is quite good at it. She guesses she has dreamed lucidly about 185 times in her life. In her first lucid dream, she decided to fly, and did. I got a few feet off the ground, breaststroking through the air, she recalls. More than half of the population reports having lucid... More than half the population reports having lucid dreamed at some point in their life. 23% say they do so regularly. And scientists believe that lucid dreamers could provide a way to test hypotheses about what dreams do, since they may be able to alter dreams on demand. In a landmark study in 2021, Concoli and colleagues found that lucid dreamers can sometimes even communicate with scientists in real time, responding to spoken questions by signaling with their eyes under closed lids, for instance. In search of what makes that possible and in hopes of increasing the frequency of such communication, in her current experiment, she is asking me in other sessions. She's asking me and in other sessions about 50 others to perform the task as we fall asleep of moving our cheeks to signal from which direction a stimulus comes. The hope is that I'll somehow be able to do this even when I'm unconscious. As I listen to the beeps and start to grow drowsy, I wonder, what if I'm dreaming? Will I be able to answer? Dreams have not always been a fashionable target of study. When Robert Stickgold, a professor of psychiatry at Harvard Medical School, began to study sleep and dreams in the 1990s, scientists who have studied dreams were few and far between. Those who did tended to collect dream reports from people when they woke up and catalog them. They were usually focused on emphatically rejecting Freud's ideas and suspected that dreams were meaningless. When we sleep, we lose consciousness, which puts us in a vulnerable psychological state, Freud believed. All sorts of weird and unsavory repressed desires could emerge. And the function of dreams is to disguise these from ourselves, he wrote. Freud thought that dreams are an attempt to take these suppressed wishes and convert them into something that could be palatable. So instead of dreaming about wanting to sleep with your mother or actually sleeping with your mother, you dreamed about eating a watermelon or something, Stickgold tells me. Their function was to keep you from being woken up by those horrible subconscious desires you had. When in the early 1990s, he went to work with J. Allen Hobson, a pioneer of the modern study of dreams who was famously anti-Freudian, it was often assumed, quote, that dreams had no function at all, end quote, says Stickgold. They were just noise in the neurons. Stickgold didn't believe that dreams hid suppressed desires. But he also wasn't sure they were pointless. It seemed clear to him that dreams drew on rehashed moments from the recent past, and he began to think about what that meant. Focusing first on sleep, he found that people who learned a new task and then slept on it were better at it after waking than people who tried it again without first going to sleep. Looking more specifically at dreams, in 2000, he dropped a bombshell in the world of dream research when scientists had healthy people play Tetris before falling asleep. They reported dreaming about the game. But the same thing happened in a group of people with brain damage who played the game despite they having no memory of playing it. This suggested that dreams were drawing on the events of the day, even for people who could not consciously recall them in working with them somehow. In other experiments, he and Aaron Walmsley, now a cognitive neuroscientist at Furman University, discovered that dreaming of a memorization task was correlated with doing it better in the morning. Today, Stickgold is widely perceived as one of the giants of modern dream science, having inspired and trained a generation of researchers. After decades of studying dreams, what does he think they're for? He has some thoughts. He has developed what he calls the next up theory of dreaming, short for network exploration to understand possibilities. Next up. The model basically says that while we're sleeping, the brain looks for often very weak associations to waking concerns and then builds a story around it in a dream to see if it's feasible as an explanation of what's going on in our lives, Stickgold says. This would account for the way that everyday concerns like missing the bus and unlikely occurrences, being chased by evildoers, can mesh in dreams, forming a mix of strange situations. But it isn't clear how to prove or disprove the idea, Stickgold says. So far, it has been very difficult to prove that a dream is actually causing any effect at all. Whether that's learning a new physical skill or learning to navigate a new environment, it's merely been shown that these are associated. That's why lucid dreaming is such an exciting target. If scientists can interfere with a dream while it is happening, they might be able to more directly link waking actions to dreams. This year, Konkali and Ken Pollard, a cognitive neuroscientist and professor at Northwestern University, made inroads with a new study in which they had people play logic puzzles set to music during the day, then told them they might play some of the same sorts later on while they slept. which was their cue to keep working on those puzzles in the dream. People who managed to do that were more likely to solve those puzzles the following morning than puzzles that weren't cued by a song. By manipulating dreams in real time, Konkoli got a little closer to showing that they might have some power over the waking world. What do dream researchers dream about? The same things as most people. Pieces of the past few days, the homes they grew up in, bizarre catastrophes they cannot prevent. But Wolf and Konkoli, my experimenters, who both track their own dreams closely, are paying more attention than most of us. When Wolf was six, his father and sister wanted to teach him inline skating. After too many failed attempts, he quit. Years later, as a teenager, he accepted a friend's invitation to skate despite not knowing how to. And the night before they were to meet, he found himself dreaming lucidly about skating. Since lucid dreams mean you might have control over what happens, he decided to practice. The next day when I tried again after this long time, I suddenly was able to do it. And within a few weeks I had actually quite surpassed everyone I knew, he says. I just wondered what else is possible with the brain. It wasn't a fluke. Since that first lucid dream, Wolf has used them when faced with tricky problems, knowing that there's a good chance he might be able to keep working on them in a dream. Several times, the nights before Latin tests in school, he recalls speaking with the philosopher Seneca in lucid dreams to help him practice. I cannot say that something caused this, he cautions, but I had this subjective feeling that on the next day it was way more intuitive and way more easy to translate the Latin exam. And funnily, always when this happened, my grade was just amazing. Lucid dreams might be some of the best tools scientists have to really get to the bottom of what everyday dreams do. Ever since Konkoli first learned in college that people study them professionally, she knew what she wanted to do. I want that to be my job, she recalls thinking. So then, that is what I doggedly pursued. After college in 2017, she moved to Wales and worked with dream researcher Michelle Carr at Swansea University. Many of the techniques that had been used in previous studies to trigger lucid dreaming involved weeks of training for the participants ahead of time. Many of the techniques that had been used in previous studies to trigger lucid dreaming involved weeks of training for the participants ahead of time. But Carr wanted to compress it all into the tedious period of time when researchers were wiring people up with the EEG electrodes, which researchers use to monitor brainwaves, confirm someone is sleeping, and tell what stage of sleep they are in. Carr and Konkoli came up with a shortened protocol that trained people how to become lucid and signal that they had done so by moving their closed eyes back and forth. Then they started a 10-day experiment in which they recruited 41 people to take naps in the lab. Carr and Konkoli would wire everyone up with EEG, perform their lucid dreaming protocol, and let people drift off. And people dreamed, often lucidly. I can't believe it's working, Konkoli and Carr would say to each other. They were kind of weird lucid dreams that were really short, Konkoli recalls, but the effect was real. In the end, they found that about half of the people who went through their protocol were able to lucid dream. With her newfound ability to make large numbers of people go lucid, as practitioners call it, Konkoli joined Paula's lab at Northwestern to finally experiment with seeing whether people in lucid dreams could communicate while asleep. In 2021, they and their colleagues reported that they had sent messages to dreamers in real time, asking them to answer math problems and other questions. And in some cases, those people had responded by moving their eyes under their lids or by twitching facial muscles using a prearranged code. If it's possible to get people to consistently reply to questions about their dreams as they are happening, and even change what's happening in the dream in real time, then it may be possible to perform experiments that directly address what dreams are doing for us. It could give us a whole new dimension for studying dreaming, Pollard says. Stickgold agrees. We have to try to find ways to experimentally manipulate dream content, he says. If we get good enough at it, and the younger people are smarter than us, maybe they'll provide a mechanism to provide experimental testing of some of these models. Paula, who, when we spoke recently, was about to leave for Bhutan, is now making recordings of brain waves from Buddhists who perform lucid dreaming as part of their practice. We're going to set up in a hotel and have them come in the capital of Bhutan from different regions in the country, he said. And if things go smoothly, we're hopeful that we'll get some interesting results. In the dark lab, I started to drift off. It's late afternoon, and I skipped coffee this morning so I could be sure of napping for Konkali and Wolf. In this study, the researchers are looking to understand why dreamers sometimes perceive stimuli from outside the dream, like the flashes of light and vibrations, and sometimes they don't, with the goal of finding out the best way to communicate with dreamers. Konkali told me of many nights she spent in the sleep lab at Northwestern watching dreamers. Every now and then, they're there. They're answering, and then they're gone again. How does that happen? This is no ordinary nap. As I drift off, vibrations strum my fingertips and low tones play in the earbuds. Between these stimuli, strange thoughts move through my semi-conscious mind, the kind of free association that feels normal in sleep and bizarre in life. Names, words, rabbits, phone books, train announcements. But just when I start to go under, the lights, tones, and vibrations kick in and wake me back up. I try to keep responding after a long, dark interval. I'm so tired that I stop, and then I'm dreaming. I'm with my son, digging in the backyard of a brick row house. We are burying something in the lawn. I respond to a few stimuli that I have the impression that someone in a position of authority, a man with a mustache, is reprimanding me for failing to keep something level. Then I'm awake. The electrodes taped to my face are suddenly palpable. Konkali's voice crackles over the monitor. Can you tell me something you remembered about your dreams and experiences? I recount as much as I can, fuzzy from the sleep, and then stumble off to my hotel for the night, where in the morning I wake up with the sense of having dreamed many times over. All I can remember is the kind of dream where I'm scheduling plane flights, penciling on calendars, memorizing dates. Back at the lab, we look at the rainbow of electrode readings from last night, when my brain waves collapsed into the slow waves of deep sleep. From a first look, it appears that the moments when I responded to the stimuli were moments when I awakened briefly rather than when I was fully asleep. But the study is only at its beginning. I am the 11th sleeper in this experiment, with 40 left to go. Is there really a singular purpose of dreams, I asked Konkali. She sits back in her chair, hugging her knees against her chest, and thinks. What we refer to as dreaming, as if it were all one thing, is really many, she speculates. Nightmares, recurring dreams, dreams of embarrassment, and dreams of flying, each might have a different purpose, still unknown to us. We look back at the screen. Somewhere in there is the moment where I was digging with my son, burying something under a lawn behind a house I do not recognize. Maybe sometimes you do need to stimulate social situations, she says. Sometimes you do need to understand the hierarchical meaning of your recent experience. And sometimes you do need to jumble everything up and forget. Okay, moving to The Brief by Jeffrey Kluger, editor at large. Human activity can already dam rivers, clear-cut jungles, irrigate deserts, and change the very climate. Now our technology may be on the doorstep of turning nighttime to day. That's the word out of Washington, where the Federal Communications Commission, FCC, recently approved a proposal by the Hawthorne, California-based company Reflect Orbital to loft a satellite with a 60-foot-wide mirror that will catch and beam sunlight back to Earth, artificially illuminating a patch of otherwise dark ground. The launch, set for later this year, is just a beta test, of the basic technology. But Reflect Orbital, which bills itself as the Sunlight Company, has big things in mind. If this first satellite proves itself, mission planners envisioning raising 36 satellites by next year, 5,000 by 2030, and a staggering 50,000 by 2035. We're grateful to the FCC for recognizing the importance of testing novel technologies in space, said Ben Nowak, co-founder and CEO of Reflect Orbital, in a recent statement. This licensing is the first step toward rigorously testing our technology's efficacy and the safeguards we have developed. The company envisions multiple uses for sun-reflecting satellites, assisting search and rescue operations, allowing construction projects to operate around the clock, charging solar power stations, increasing crop yield. But critics cite all manner of risks. Human and animal circadian rhythms could be badly affected if the sun or a simulacrum of it never sets. The practice of changing the clocks by a mere hour twice a year is already known to mess with human sleep cycles, after all. Plants could bloom when they shouldn't and die before their time. Orbital mirrors flashing and winking back to Earth could distract airline pilots. Finally, light pollution is already interfering with astronomical observations, a problem made even worse by satellite constellations like SpaceX's 10,000-strong Starlink fleet, one-fifth the number Reflect Orbital plans. Astronomers worry that a constellation of orbital mirrors like Reflect Orbital might compromise the ability to view the night skies, says John Logsdon, professor emeritus at George Washington University's Elliott School of International Affairs. Nowak disagrees. From the beginning, we've been designing our satellites to be very precise, he tells Time. We want to precisely control where our sunlight is going, and we only want to light up areas that want that sunlight. The company's initial efforts will be modest. The first satellite, named Arundel 1, after the old English word for morning star, will shed only as much light as a full moon across a 6,000-acre area. Named Arundel 1, after the old English word for morning star, will shed only as much light as a full moon.

be aloft will be able to reflect down the equivalent of nighttime street lighting with multiple mirrors at different spots in orbit, cooperating to provide 2.5 hours of light. The 5,000 satellites planned for 2030 will produce the equivalent of daylight for a few minutes at a time, equivalent of indoor lighting up, the equivalent of indoor lighting for up to 2 hours, and all-night street lighting. And the 50,000-strong flock in 2035 will produce an as-of-yet unspecified number of hours of daylight illumination and round-the-clock indoor-level lighting to customers who request it. NOAA claims that the artificial lighting will be precisely limited to specific spots, notwithstanding there is certain to be some spillover to areas outside the intended footprint, thanks to our atmosphere. Air molecules reflect and scatter light beyond an immediate area, or rather, air molecules reflect and scatter light beyond an immediate beam, which is why the sky starts brightening at dawn even before the sun climbs above the horizon. The atmosphere is dynamic and turbulent, catching, throwing, and bouncing phones like mobile trampolines. That's what gives us effects like stars twinkling at night, says Lindsay DeMarchi, a policy analyst with the Aerospace Corps Center for Space Policy and Strategy. That's many opportunities for interactions to spread out or scatter light as photons travel from space to Earth's surface. The astronomical community is mobilizing against Reflect Orbital. In a letter sent to the FCC on June 2nd before the agency's approval of the company's operations, the American Astronomical Society sought to halt the upcoming launch, citing the light pollution problem, the potential for eye damage if amateur astronomers view the satellite through a telescope, the risk to pilots and drivers who might be distracted or temporarily blinded by the artificial light, and the waste of federal research dollars if the work of government-funded observations is compromised. The proposed satellite would be intentionally reflecting sunlight to Earth and is designed to be as bright as possible, making impacts on astronomical research extremely challenging to mitigate, it argued. NOAA stands by his insistence that incoming light from his satellites will be finely focused, while also promising that in some cases he'd be willing to refuse service to a potential customer if someone on the adjacent land objected. If there's a case where we want to serve a customer, but there's a person nearby that doesn't want the light, generally, we're not going to serve the customer, he says. For better or worse, the space mirror is coming, and possibly soon. Okay, moving to milestones. Died Hayden Panettiere, superstar. The actor Hayden Panettiere, who died August 16 at 36, was perhaps best known for her role as Claire Bennett in the superhero TV series Heroes. But it was a real superpower that played a special role in her acting career, she told CBS in an interview about her May 2026 memoir, This Is Me, A Reckoning. Once people figured out that I could cry on cue in the way that I did, it was in everything. At first, she said she would imagine her pet passing away. Then, as I got older, the imagery became darker, she said. She spoke candidly about sadness in her own life, from dealing with aggressive paparazzi when she was a teen to coping with her brother's death in 2023. She was also open about her struggles with postpartum depression. There I am with this beautiful, healthy, beautiful baby girl in this very fortunate life, and I could not for the whole life of me be happy, she told CBS while promoting her book. In it, she went further, describing turning to drugs and alcohol to cope.
She entered a rehabilitation facility in

0: destacada carrera periodística de más de 53 años. 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
2: Hi, my name is Billy, and here is tonight's weather forecast for the Talking Information Center. This evening, there will be patchy fog, and then later, 30% chance of showers and patchy fog with degrees low around 63. The sun rose today at 6:22 a.m. The sun will set today at 6:57 p.m. The sun will rise tomorrow at 6:23 a.m. That's all the weather I have for today. I'm Billy giving you the weather for the Talking Information Center. Have a wonderful evening.
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7: Hello, everyone. This is Helen from the Talking Information Center. Today is Tuesday, September 8, 2026, and I will be reading from the New York Times Book Review. The first article today is titled The Beauty Rift. A New History Considers How the Politics of Appearance Both Shaped and Divided the Women's Movement, and comes from the Sunday, August 9, 2026 issue. The Beauty Rift by Katie Roffey. In September 1968, a boisterous feminist protest against a Miss America pageant spilled across the Atlantic City boardwalk as contestants in the first Miss Black America contest drove past in a convertible, and counter-protesters shouted things like, "Go back to Russia, you ugly lezzy, commie whores." It was here Mickey Migalia argues in Liberation Summer that the pressing question of who defines beauty, what it means, and how it is deployed to subjugate women entered the mainstream cultural conversation. In this lively, stylish social history, Migalia, a historian at the University of Connecticut, creates portraits of assorted activists, journalists, beauty queens, conservative icons, lawyers, and visionaries involved in changing the political terrain. We read about how the white activist Bev Grant's boyfriend threw out her copy of The Second Sex when she tried to discuss it, and how the black lawyer Florence Kennedy got arrested trying to walk down her own street. We see the winner of the first Miss Black America pageant reading a poem she wrote about a little girl who thinks her skin, lips, and hair are ugly. Migalia's approach follows in the tradition of David Haberstam's The 50s by invoking a remote time through vibrant scenes and characters. Haberstam himself makes a cameo in the book with a casually sexist characterization of the trailblazing female New York Times editor and reporter Charlotte Curtis as a bright, tough little broad. By placing the reader in various rooms where second-wave feminists concoct and jostle over their plans, Migalia brings this colorful bit of lost history to life. Hindsight tends to organize women's political progress into a stirring story of passionate dedication and inspiring sisterhood, but Migalia makes clear that there was also an enormous amount of strife. She dives into the divisions and power struggles at the heart of the women's liberation movement. At one point, an organizer prohibits one would-be protester from carrying a sign that reads, "There's no good man but a dead man." The radicals interested in fighting capitalism clash with the feminists trying to sway mainstream American women. The virulently anti-male faction, aligned with Valerie Solana's Scum Manifesto, alienates the more practical political types. Migalia describes a particularly heated meeting of radical women's groups in Sandy Spring, Maryland. One of the participants mentions Betty Friedan, adding, "As much as we may hate her, the meeting devolves into raised voices and open hostility." Migalia also relates an excruciating conversation at the same gathering, which consisted exclusively of white women, about the need to bring black women into the mix. This is a rare glimpse into the struggle to define a cause that contained many conflicting elements and narratives. We see just how many different women's movements collided in what we now think of as the women's movement. Liberation Summer documents the ways in which prominent women felt they had to comply with traditional ideas about beauty, even as they fought to transcend them. Migalia touches on the irony of the media's fixation on conventionally beautiful women's movement figures like Gloria Steinem and the difficulties faced by less telegenic ones like Betty Friedan. Migalia tells the dispiriting story of how Friedan, her appearance under intense scrutiny, dyed her hair red, only to have it turn green within days. She also took diet pills that Migalia slyly says made her more moody. While Liberation Summer is highly engaging, I found myself longing for a bit more of the literary and cultural backdrop. Toni Morrison's critically acclaimed 1970 novel, The Bluest Eye, for instance, played with the themes of white and black beauty, but it goes unmentioned. There are also a few striking omissions in Migalia's discussion of the feminist literature of the period, including Germaine Greer's wild, impassioned international bestseller, The Female Eunuch, published in the United States in 1971, which addresses the oppressiveness and self-loathing involved in aspiring to conventional beauty standards. This splashy book would certainly have been read and talked about in the early 1970s circles Migalia covers. At the end of Liberation Summer, she gestures toward the current environment surrounding beauty politics in the Trump era. She notes the beauty queen-like figures who have surrounded Trump, even at the cabinet level. She underscores their exaggerated feminine features and the apparent time and effort put into maintaining a Mar-a-Lago face. This seems almost to be the point, proof of a commitment to traditional gender roles. Migalia concludes her book by noting the strange and persistent endurance of oppressive beauty standards and the political ideals undergirding them, in spite of the obvious progress women have made. More than half a century after the Liberation Summer, we find ourselves not very liberated at all. Katie Rofe is the director of the Cultural Reporting and Criticism Program at New York University and is currently working on a book about Janet Malcolm. The next article from the same issue is entitled Weed Killer. A Korean novel imagines an urban haven for women who need an escape from dangerous men by Mary Marge Locker. The cozy cleanness of a neighborhood plant shop, perfectly curated for an Instagram grid. Women inspect potted succulents, ferns curled up in shopping baskets. Visitors come to see the stray cats that wander the periphery or to ask advice from the shop's gentle yet magnetic owner. This might sound like the beginning of a work of healing fiction, a genre that has developed out of Japan and Korea with low-stress, heartwarming plot lines involving libraries, cafes, sometimes magic, and lots of cats. But in Min-Young Kang's Plant Lady, this tender veneer bellies something far grislier. This shop and this novel provide a much more brutal kind of healing. Yuhi is a former corporate cog, now living her dream of opening a plant shop in a quiet section of a fictional city in South Korea. She's got a green thumb, business acumen, and a love of cats. But otherwise, we don't know too much about her. The novel twice calls her animatic. How to describe it? The omniscient narrator asks of Yuhi's personality. She had the aura of someone who has chosen to leave the secular world behind and retreat into a corner of a faraway forest, almost ethereal. Her shop is apparently just as dreamy and alluring. It blows up on social media. Yohi gains a devoted clientele of women and so cultivates a new, darker project on their behalf. If something bothered her, like a dirty floor or pests in her inventory, she had to get rid of it immediately, Kang writes. And this quickly comes to apply to the terrible men in Yohi's life and in the lives of her customers. The novel's structure is simple but effective. Almost every chapter introduces a new woman who is trying to escape or outwit a man who is making her life hell, and who seeks refuge among the greenery at Yohi's plant shop. Soon, Yohi is murdering these men with shovels or shears or poisonous fruits and fertilizing her plants with their remains. There's a certain kind of man-murdering narrative that can make for the ultimate feel-good story. Think the southern staples of fried green tomatoes at the Whistle Stop Cafe or the song Goodbye, Earl. But unlike these, Plant Lady isn't about the warmth of women's connection. Each patron basically exits the story once Yohi has solved her problems. This is a story about the ice-cold brutality of men. Kang gives us a range of abusers, violent, volatile artists, workplace harasser, alcoholic father, cat torturer, a teenage boy who posts compromising photos of a female classmate online, and a range of methods for offing them. There is a gleeful quality to some of Yohi's murders, such as the Fargo-esque feeding of a man into a wood-cutting machine. Others, like setting fire to an office building, seem more solemn, akin to necessary maintenance like pruning. But always the viciousness of Yohi's vengeance is tempered with a dark and fizzling sense of humor reminiscent of other recent Korean fare, like Park Chan-wook's movie No Other Choice and the TV sensation Squid Game. Eventually, a bumbling but obsessive detective, Cha Dokyong, looks into the disappearances of these men and their possible connections to Plant Shop, which gives way to a cat-and-mouse investigation that never really rises to cold red, perhaps because of lines of detective dialogue like, there must be something, a clue somewhere. Duik Young is rendered in such broad strokes and cop cliches as to be more of a chalk outline than a character. It's hard to believe he'd ever be a match for the mysterious and untouchable Yohei. Given the fate of men in this novel, that might be for the best. Ripe for a sequel, Plant Lady offers a twisted kind of escapism and healing, an immersive world where women take down men without conscience or consequence, a fecund fantasy of feminist revenge. The next article comes from the Sunday, August 16, 2026 issue, entitled Profile, Paul Yoon by Pamela Newton. Prompted by a fierce attachment to his own pet, the author wrote a novel set during wartime, told from a dog's perspective. Oscar, a sweet, lumbering, 70-pound lab mix who makes his home in the Hudson Valley, is having a brush with literary fame. In March, he was the star of a moving tribute in the essay collection, The Best Dog in the World. Now he is the inspiration for a new novel, Etna, out from Scribner this week. But Oscar is much too busy angling for treats, walks, and belly rubs from the writer Paul Yoon, the man responsible for both the essay and the book, to notice. Etna, Yoon's sixth work of fiction, is about a combat dog trying to make his way home after a devastating war, and the story is told in first person from the dog's perspective. Although the canine character is not Oscar per se, his spirit animates the book. I fell in love with a dog, Yoon told me in a chic cafe on the main drag of Hudson, New York, when I asked why he decided to write this novel. I fell in love with Oscar. After years of what felt like telepathic communication between them, with both its synchronicities and its limitations, Yoon began to wonder what the world looked like through Oscar's eyes. Part of beginning Etna was that I was imagining his voice, he said. I'm imagining us talking, and he's telling me a story. The story that emerges harrowing and tender, rendered in Yoon's lean, lyrical prowess. Edna, a mixed-breed shepherd, is plucked as a puppy from his home on a farm near the sea. Both the country and the war are unnamed and trained for combat, learning to kill in self-defense and fiercely protect his pack. After the war, he sets out on an adventure with Odyssean overtones, dangerous obstacles, mysterious characters, and unforeseen violence befalling those he loves. Like his finest literary forebears who have written from a dog's perspective, Virginia Woolf, Flush, John Berger, King, A Street Story, Jack London, Call of the Wild, Yoon pulls it off without being tricky or condescending. This is thanks to Edna's quiet wisdom and to Yoon's vivid and unflinching picture of the ruin wrought by war. It helps that Edna can understand everything that's said by people around him. This was partly a practical choice, as Yoon explains. I wanted to create a bridge for the reader to experience this world and this journey. But, he added, I deeply believe dogs have superpowers and secrets. War is the subject that unites nearly all of Yoon's writing. He's especially fascinated by endurance in the face of great suffering. How do we not give up? How do we find little pockets of joy and optimism? And how do we heal and unite? Yoon himself has not had firsthand experience of the kind of nation-ravaging wars he writes about. He grew up in the New York area, mostly in Poughkeepsie, with an Ogden father and a stay-at-home mother, and he attended the prestigious Phillips Exeter Academy. But war stories dominated his childhood. His paternal grandparents, Christians living in North Korea, escaped religious persecution by fleeing to South Korea in the early 1950s with his young father in tow. Both his parents grew up against the chaotic backdrop of the Korean War and its aftermath. They immigrated separately to the United States as adults and met in New York City in the late 70s. Growing up, I was aware that I was a person of color in a very white world, but there was an even stronger feeling of being different because I didn't have a connection to members of my own family, Yoon said. His work represents a chance to converse with those unknowable relatives, a conversation that he has now broadened to include his only partially knowable pet. Yoon lives with Oscar and his wife, the writer Laura Van Den Berg, in a 100-year-old house on a leafy street in Hudson, about 2 hours upriver from New York. From the outside, the house appears narrow, with a front door that is slightly askew. Inside, it is spacious and inviting, in spite of, or perhaps because of, the many accommodations made for 12-year-old Oscar, including an orthopedic bed and several yoga mats laid out to prevent him from slipping. While the three of us chatted, Yoon and Van Den Berg doled out tiny bits of cheese to Oscar, and he was mostly wrapped, except for the moment when he wandered over and licked my notebook with his giant tongue. The day before his birthday, he was treated to a homemade pumpkin peanut butter cake. Yoon and Van Den Berg met at the Bread Loaf Writers' Conference in Vermont in 2004, when they were in their early 20s. Now each has several works of fiction and a bevy of literary prizes behind them, including Guggenheim Fellowships and the 2023 Story Prize for Yoon's The Hive and the Honey. Both have also landed coveted college teaching gigs, he at Williams College and she at Harvard University. They commute from Hudson to their respective jobs, taking turns bringing Oscar with them. They built a life where they move in parallel writery spheres, committed to getting good work done while serving as each other's best early readers. With Laura's feedback, there's a lot of shorthand, Yoon said. She can be very efficient because she's been reading my stuff for so long. Of her husband, Van Den Berg said, he's an incredibly rigorous critic, but it's always delivered with great gentleness. Although their writing is very different, Van Den Berg described hers as speculative and reality-bending, they've exerted a subtle influence on each other over the years, and they may now be reaching a point of convergence. Van Den Berg's next novel is her most realistic yet, and Yoon experiments with fantasy for the first time in Edna, not just by entering the mind of a dog, but in some near-futuristic elements of the world. Part of that was thinking of Laura's work, he said, and deciding, I have the courage to try this too. Yoon's writing has long been respected in the industry, but there's been more widespread buzz around Edna than any of his previous books. The novelist Lauren Gruff, a close friend, thinks it's his best yet. There's something about dogs, their loyalty, their generosity, their steadfastness, but that becomes a baseline for this commentary on the real violence of the human world, she said. And, of course, his prowess is exquisite. Yoon is pleased by the excitement Edna is generating, but attributes it with characteristic humility to his audience. There are a lot of us who love our dogs, and I think people are excited to read a novel from the perspective of a dog, he said. We really want to be in conversation with our animals. We want to continue to feel that bond. Van Den Berg offers another interpretation. When a writer does something, where they're the most themselves, but they're doing it in a way they haven't done before, that's magic. Pamela Newton is an arts and culture journalist who teaches writing at Yale University. The next article also comes from the same issue, entitled In the Dark. This Italian bestseller is a cinematic family drama set in the summer of 1980 by Alexis Skatkin. In 1955 Rome, the young protagonist of Roberta Recchia's debut novel, All That Is Left of Life, finds herself jilted by her fiancé in spectacular fashion after learning she's carrying his child. What she felt was shame for herself, Rachia writes, for having let her naivety, her blind trust in a man she had understood nothing about, cast her into that operetta. There she was, Marissa Balastrieri, just like a heroine in a Raffaello Matarazzo melodrama, the kind of film she and her mother always enjoyed watching at the cinema. The novel, already a bestseller in Italy, will remain in this territory of heightened operatic drama for the rest of its 400-plus pages. After telling the story of how Marissa comes to marry the capable, honest, polite Salvio Ansaldo, who delivers bread to her family's grocery, a tale that involves Marissa's near-fatal miscarriage and her heroic rescue by Salvio, the narrative jumps forward to the summer of 1980, when the now middle-aged couple are vacationing at their beach house in the fictional resort town of Torre Domizia with their cheerful, beautiful, bright 16-year-old daughter, Betta. The Ansaldos have also brought along Betta's shy, reserved cousin, Miriam, whose parents, a fashion designer and a billionaire textile entrepreneur who treat her as an afterthought, are off on a Norwegian cruise. On the girls' first night in town, they sneak out at 2 a.m., bound for a bonfire party. They never arrive. On the dark beach, they are attacked by three men. Both girls are raped. Miriam walks away from the scene. Betta does not. The investigation that follows is almost comically compromised. A rainstorm washes away all traces of blood. Townspeople rush to the beach when Betta's body is discovered, trampling evidence. As the investigating magistrate reflects, there had been everything but a marketplace at the crime scene. The small town police chief has no experience handling such a grisly crime. Most of all, the search for answers is hampered by the exigencies of reputation. The magistrate's desire to protect Torre Domizia's standing as a tranquil tourist town. Marion's parents' instinct to shield their daughter and their business interests from any connection to their niece's sordid death. Not only is Miriam never questioned, she never even tells anyone she was on the beach that night. Meanwhile, Betta's reputation is sacrificed to preserve these other interests. After all, everyone knew that Betta was easy. As Stelvio angrily exclaims, "Are we trying to ascertain whether my daughter was a fool? Were we trying to find these bastards?" No suspects are identified, and over the next few years, Miriam's secret trauma sends her into a downward spiral. When she loses access to the barbiturates that have been keeping her afloat, she turns to street drugs, and her path collides with that of Leo De Maria, a tender-hearted drug dealer. Their love story and Leo's quest for vengeance on Marion's and Betta's behalf propel the rest of the novel. All that is left of life is packed with difficult subject matter: substance abuse, disordered eating, suicide, a hate crime, and multiple instances of sexual violence. Rachia treats all this not as tawdry fodder, but as the painful lived experience of her characters, which she excavates with an honesty and precision that countered the operatic nature of her material. She lingers on the small details of grief, like Marissa's regret that she made Betta tidy her room the day before her death. Without its messy heaps of clothes, she thinks, the room did not look sufficiently like Betta's. The novel also takes readers on a seductive tour of Rome and its environs, from the seaside idyll to Miriam's family's palatial villa surrounded by pine woods to Leo's gritty neighborhood with its dilapidated buildings that were surrounded by rundown playgrounds and derelict flower beds. Antonella Letteria's translation is fluid and captivating, with the exception of Leo's hard-knocks speaking style, which took me out of the story again and again with lines like, "Where do you think you're going?" and "What are you doing going fox hunting?" At times, the pieces of the murder mystery fit together too easily. Names are named and confessions blurted a bit conveniently. Leo proves an awfully adept investigator, and minor characters offer just the scraps of information he needs to press forward. I mostly breeze past these moments, happy to be carried along by the novel's pleasurable cascade of interlocking events. Wachia is less interested in shocking the reader with a twisty solution to this horrific crime than in exploring the questions it raises for those close to it. How much responsibility does a parent bear for who their child becomes? How can family, blood, found, chosen, mitigate suffering that cannot be borne alone? What hope can be found in the aftermath of brutality? True to form, the novel's ending vacillates between moving realism and cinematics. "Geez, it's like being at the movies," a big character remarks. Some readers' eyes may get teary, others may roll a little, but I suspect all will be glued to these riveting pages from start to finish. Alexis Gatkin is the author of the novels Elsewhere and Saint X. The next article comes from the Sunday, August 23rd, 2026 issue entitled Complicated Inheritance. This psychological thriller is about the kind of woman the genre and the world typically overlooks, by Jomana Khatib. Hello, mother. Who knew these two words could be so unsettling? When a childless and motherless true crime writer reads them in an anonymous note left on her windshield, they unleash a terror that preys on her rawest emotional wounds. Sari Walker's new thriller, Furious Violet, follows the woman as she races to figure out who is behind the message and tries to stay alive. Violet West Shelley, who goes by West, is doing research for her next book about a serial killer in the 1970s and 80s who called out for his mother immediately after his crimes. "I don't want to do these things, Mommy." She's also dreading the 50th anniversary of her own mother's suicide, which occurred just a few months after Wes was born. "I was a child who never had a mother, and then I became a woman who never had a child. And there was a symmetry there that made sense to me," West explains, reasonably. Yet the subjects of motherhood and daughterhood remain fraught. No wonder she keeps a gun hidden in a diaper bag. West's mother, Julia, was a volatile writer who assumed mythic status, one notch below Emily Dickinson in the pantheon of dead American lady poets. She bears more than a passing resemblance to Sylvia Plath, particularly in the themes of her work and in the cultish devotion of her fans. It's a complicated inheritance. Juliet's devotees make life miserable for West and fetishize her flesh and blood link to their idol while finding her wholly unworthy of the connection. "I was not the little blonde my mom had been. I didn't have a big, fabulous brain like she had," West thinks. "I had an ordinary brain that churned out books about murder in the suburbs." She's already been bracing for an onslaught of attention from her mother's fans because of the anniversary, anticipating them arguing over Juliet's legacy, like children fighting over a doll. And then comes her stalker. Might a Juliet obsessive be sending West these threatening missives? Or the serial killer she's researching? Having reached the God-tier level of true crime writing, West has a good handle on criminal pathology, but she's lucky to count a hacker, a linguist, and a retired FBI agent among her friends as she scrambles to solve the mystery. Walker packs quite a bit of feminist commentary into the novel, along with pure, unadulterated adrenaline. West loves life on the road, self-medicates with three Advils, a Tylenol, and vast quantities of Mountain Dew. and is self-sufficient to a fault. No model of womanhood seems able to accommodate her, not the brainy, tortured poet typified by Juliet, nor the classic female archetypes of maiden, mother, or crone. Like Walker's previous novels, The Cherry Robbers and Dietland, Furious Violet is attuned to people on the margins, West herself, but also the subjects she chooses to cover. As a middle-aged single woman on the brink of menopause, West fits the profile of someone whom society and contemporary literature tends to overlook. Sardonic and self-aware, she also takes genuine pleasure in food, the junkier the better, yet another rarity in recent fiction. Looking for a brief respite, she pulls into the parking lot of a natural foods grocery, a place no one would ever think to look for me. That's the mind of a true crime writer and someone who's logged countless hours of therapy at work. Despite Wes's self-deprecating quip that I was simply roadkill on the feminist literary criticism superhighway, the novel has lofty ambitions, taking aim at the gendered assumptions around motherhood and aging, the perils of celebrity, the true crime industrial complex. Sometimes these topics crowd out the central mystery. But as a psychological portrait and an occasion for literary sleuthing, Furious Violet is outrageously entertaining. The next article from the same issue is entitled Shipwrecks and Shenanigans. In this novel by Claire Caruso, a woman named Claire Caruso vapes her way through her wild family history by Elizabeth McKenzie. While some of us stand to inherit a little cash or an old car, others may be left with the legacy of shipwreck survivors, shameless shenanigans, even murder. I've been thinking about how the whole project of human existence is to set out to reverse the follies of the generation before, says 31-year-old Claire Caruso, the purveyor of this extraordinary tale, who happens to share a name with her author. Instead, we replicate identical outcomes over and over and over and over again. While some of us stand to inherit a little cash or an old car, Caruso's terrifically comic debut novel, The Responsible Party, succeeds by way of its outlandish storyline as much as by its singular voice. We begin with some auto-fictional? Seriously, look it up. Caruso family history. Claire's great-great-grandmother, Fanny Munsey, and great-great-aunt, Sarah, survived two different shipwrecks, 1 year apart. Fanny, the sinking of the RMS Empress of Ireland in the St. Lawrence Seaway in 1914, and Sarah, the torpedoing of the Lusitania by a German U-boat in 1915. Upon returning to their Chicagoland suburb, the mother and daughter, now known as the unsinkable Munseys, became celebrities on the hyper-regional vaudeville circuit, embellishing their legends and consorting with carnies and flimflammers. From there, Claire brings us to the present day, when a detective and a genetic genealogist show up at her door, demanding a cheek swab. They're investigating an unsolved murder case from the 1970s that may involve the Munseys as well as Claire's mother, Kath. Our chronicler has hitherto been leading a subdued life with Kath and her unnamed father, a private guy with a name like David or Craig, after imparting skincare advice online that one follower says nearly killed her. Now Claire presses her cagey mother to come clean. Kath is about to hand off a secret that's grown too slimy for her to hold alone. Apparently, surviving a shipwreck takes luck and grit and a bit of a killer instinct. This is ours to ponder as Claire vapes her way through her mother's confession, distilling it to its most entertaining essence. Raised by the shipwreck survivors rather than by her own parents, 17-year-old Kath had a chance encounter while working at McDonald's in 1971 that led her into the debauched world of Irving Oberbach, a middle-aged scion of the industrialist Oberbach family. In the condemned lighthouse he was renting for a buck a month on the shores of Lake Michigan, priapic adventures awaited. How this connects to the investigation remains to be seen. Carasillo is a master of the vigorous and inclusive aside, employing a crackling blend of high and low diction. I am wrapped in my mother's story, lost in young Cass' giddy muddle of jejune fixation, Claire narrates. Then I am reminded that my mother is telling me a story about a dead body, not one about a high schooler who has a rocking ass time at a boy-girl party. Gallo's humor abounds. Claire keeps herself afloat by granting meaning to everything without in her powers to observe, and the whole glows. One could almost say there are no inanimate objects within these pages. The narrative rollicks between the saga of the old biddies, 70s hijinks, and the murder investigation that promises to tie everything together. The three time periods entwine cogently, but discoveries along the way throw previously held truths into question. Told in sections that alternate between my inheritance and their legacy, the responsible party affirms that we can't necessarily escape the conduct of our predecessors while gleefully celebrating one smashing sentence at a time, that there's alchemy to be found in the hands of the right legatee. Johanna Khatib is an editor at The Book Review, and Elizabeth McKenzie is the author, most recently, of the novel, The Dog of the North. The next article comes from the Sunday, August 30th, 2026 issue, entitled Restaurant Takeaway. Food books by chefs and celebrities arrive by the landslide. This one highlights workers who get far less attention, by Dwight Garner. This is a slim and modest book, a volume of oral histories in the vein of Studs Terkel's Working, 1974, but everyone who eats out regularly should know about it. Its title is Voices from the Kitchen, Personal Narratives from New York's Immigrant Restaurant Workers. Its editor is Mark Meyer, a chef and a co-owner of the Manhattan restaurants Shuka, Cookshop, Vic's, Shuket, and Rosie's. Meyer's methodology is straightforward. He sat down with 27 of his employees, many of whom have worked in his restaurants for decades, and recorded their stories on his iPhone. He transcribed the interviews and poured them with minimal editing into narratives. These men and women came from all over the globe: Ecuador, Bangladesh, Peru, Egypt, Mexico, the Ivory Coast, Bosnia, the Dominican Republic, Gambia, and their accounts of getting here and scratching out lives in New York City are plucky, harrowing, moving, and often very funny. They're lately become anonymous political targets, and Voices from the Kitchen gives them back their human faces. It's possible to be cynical about Meyer's project, and he's aware of that. An obvious power dynamic is at play. No one is going to tell the entire gnarly truth about their lives, and especially about their jobs, to their employer. And Meyer is aware of whatever white savior vibe might cling to such a project. It's possible to hold those things in mind and admire Voices from the Kitchen. All proceeds go to the narrators, and they've retained legal ownership over their stories. Food titles arrive by the landslide in bookstores, yet so few dig into the lives of the immigrants who work in the back of the house as dishwashers, bussers, and prep cooks, and increasingly in the front as servers and captains. More than a few by now are head chefs and managers. Stories like these haven't gone entirely uncollected. The Southern Foodways Alliance, the American Folklife Center, and other organizations have assiduously compiled food-related oral histories you can find online. But it's good to have these accounts between hardcovers. Voices from the Kitchen is intrepid and timely enough to make you optimistic that someone will compile a more expansive book in this vein, not limited to the workers in one restaurant group. Most of the men and women here came from small towns. Many had absent or abusive fathers and no access to real educations. They fled to America to help support their families back home, to escape gang violence and corrupt governments, and to attempt to seize a part of what can only be called the American dream. Many had relatives who'd already come to New York. The arrival stories are intense. Days in the desert with little food or water, thieving coyotes, human smugglers, random gunmen, terrifying river crossings, and long trips while packed like cookies into heavy trucks meant for hauling liquids with few air vents. Many felt they would not survive. One rode to New York from Los Angeles in the back of a watermelon truck. All started at or near the very bottom, cleaning bathrooms, bussing tables, working coke checks. All rose first to a bit of prep work, then to a salad station, and so on, through hard work, thrift, and perseverance. These are what we used to call, long before America's descent into the Ice Age, Horatio Alger stories. Part of the pleasure of this book is following these men and women as they move between restaurants, assiduously climbing the ladder. There's a built-in nostalgia factor in clocking the names of these places, some long gone and some standing. Big Kahuna, Ocean Grill, Red Gravy, Lake Sioux, Clyde Frazier's, Jean George's, Mercer Kitchen, Momofuku, Zombar, Ernie's, Lil Frankie's, Bayamo, Porette, Brown Betty, Avanti, Donji, 7th Avenue, Donuts, Charlie Bird, Cal Doyle, Veranda, France's Tavern, Sequoia, Maestro's Steakhouse, Upland, Danube, Vos Columbus, Aquilis Grill, Bayamo. But not so long ago, most restaurant work was considered menial labor. Thanks in large part to Anthony Bourdain, it has become admired and cool. It's still brutal, if still brutal, work. People want to look and be like chefs, raffish, tattooed, blunt, forearm scorch marks on display. The job offers intense camaraderie. It is a backdoor gateway to all manner of culture in a way that most other blue-collar professions are not, should one wish to step through that gate. A not untypical story here is that of Vico Meyer, uses first names only and sometimes pseudonyms, who arrived from a small village in Mexico in 1986 and started in restaurants as a porter. He's now married and has been a United States citizen for 8 years. He runs his own well-regarded restaurant, La Flor, in Queens, and oversees more than 20 restaurants in the Bovary restaurant group. Vico's daughter graduated from Amherst College. Another interviewee, Angel, also from a small town in Mexico, his father was a truck driver, is now a chef who has a son at Phillips Exeter Academy. The women in this book express feeling pressure to prove themselves in a male-dominated profession. They feel as squeezed as tubes of tomato paste between work and family. Some have been sexually abused, but more than a few have risen to the top. Carha, whose father was a fisherman in the Dominican Republic, came here at age 6. She's a chef and manager at Suka. Not all of these stories are happy. Some interviewees are depressed or have other health problems. The city can give you economic stability, but it cannot give you emotional stability, one says. Some merely want to go home to places that don't quite exist any longer. Why didn't I stay? Another asks about his hometown in Mexico. I think I lost something from the past, and it's gone forever. I can't get it back. These interviews come most alive when narrators break the harmonious aura, when you sense someone scraping away at the pith. One woman admits that waiting tables too long can burn you out and make you snippy. Another remarks that working in diners sucks because so many are owned by big Greek families. Everyone in the family has an opinion, so you get it coming and going. Rare comments like these remind you of the limitations of Voices from the Kitchen. Because these narrators are speaking to their boss, the underside of kitchen work is really on display. The rude customers, billing mistakes, racism, restroom hookups and cleanups, blood blisters on your feet, ego collisions, having to push menu items, trips and falls, the flameouts of co-workers, mandatory last-minute shifts, clearing away gross, half-eaten meals, tipping agonistes, cuts and punctures, dealing with celebrities and VIPs, cramped and noisy environments, everything that goes on below the deceptively smooth front-of-house choreography. There is a more honest and encompassing oral history project out there waiting to be compiled. Editors, start your engines. I know about this book because I had lunch at Cook Shop a few months ago, and copies were on the hostess' table. It was a good find. Some of these stories are so tangled and involving that they could be made into films. This is not an explicitly political book. It has nothing concrete to say about immigration policy. It does not argue for wide open borders, but it complicates easy narratives and asks that we see people not merely for what they are, but for what they might become. Dave read my name and saw my face and pointed to the dishes, says the job-seeking narrator of one of the stories in Brian Washington's collection, Lot 2019. This is surely happening daily in New York City restaurants. Voices from the Kitchen is an optimistic book. It reminds you that if many restaurant careers begin that way, they don't have to end there. Dwight Garner has been a book critic for The Times since 2008, and before that was an editor at The Book Review for a decade. The next article comes from the same issue, entitled Family Curse. In this lyrical new novel, Clairvoyance is a Terrible Genetic Inheritance by Charmaine Wilkerson. In every generation, those who speak uncomfortable truths are often maligned and ostracized. That stigma is on full display in LaToya Watkins' lyrical new novel, The Book of Chuck, where a clairvoyant child, then her son years later, are abandoned for their ability to see a person's death before it occurs. It's 1936. Little Nanny is barely a year old when she babbles a premonition foretelling her father's demise. It turns out to be an accurate vision. Shortly thereafter, her father is lynched. The events spook Nanny's mother so much that she flees, leaving Nanny to be raised by others. She fears Nanny is something not of her world, something wicked and unkind. But Nanny is not the first in her family to experience a chilling vision, and she will not be the last. After all, after her, there's her son Walter, nicknamed Chuck, who has otherworldly talents. Then Chuck eventually has a child of his own, Baby, who also has these gifts. Despite its supernatural framing, The Book of Chuck is no horror story, unless the horror is the withholding of love. Mostly, this is a slow burn of a tale about family and legacy that casts a wide emotional net, exploring how denials, secrets, and repeated rejection can distort a person's identity and development in life. The book goes back and forth in time, from 1930s Jim Crow Texas to the 2000s, following multiple generations of an African-American family grappling with the burdens and effects of their abilities while also confronting personal, economic, and race-related challenges. Watkins, whose story collection, Holler Child, was long listed for the National Book Award, makes the novel shine with her ear for language and eye for memorable imagery. One big question that the novel asks is, if you see the world for what it is, can you change it, or do you change yourself? Chuck hides from his abilities, even as they wreak havoc in his life. Baby, however, does not deny her powers. She merely conceals asks, if you see the world for what it is, can you change it, or do you change yourself? Chuck hides from his abilities, even as they wreak havoc in his

leaving him in the care of distant relatives. Those guardians also reject him. The only compassionate parental figure Chuck has ever known is Daddy, the former husband of one of his caretakers. Daddy, unlike everyone else, treats Chuck as someone who deserves love, kindness, and forgiveness. "You a good boy," Daddy tells Chuck after Chuck returns home from a stint in prison. "Always been a good boy. We all lose our way in the muck sometimes." It is a life-changing declaration made quietly over a plate of fried catfish and sweet potatoes. It made me want to do whatever I needed to do to prove myself worthy of what he'd always given so freely, Chuck recalls. Throughout the story, characters display a desperate need for a sense of belonging, sometimes to their great detriment. Chuck, for instance, turns out to be a tender-hearted husband and father himself, but grave missteps in his marriage to Letty have lifelong consequences. Ultimately, we spend much of the novel watching these characters learn to live with their visions without negating themselves. The narrative calls to mind a core idea of Toni Morrison's Beloved, in which the author uses supernatural elements to explore a fundamentally human challenge. We may yearn for the acceptance of others while neglecting to spare enough respect for ourselves. The story of Chuck's troubled family suggests there is room for that self-regard to blossom. Charmaine Wilkerson is the author of Black Cake and Good Dirt. The next article comes from the Sunday, September 6, 2026 issue, entitled Initial Impressions. Though full of details that echo the life and career of Natalie Portman, Rachel Cusk's new novel remains chilly and abstract by Alexandra Jacobs. Rachel Cusk's most recent novels have arrived in America, sleek, white-covered, and encumbered like yachts. The newest one, Life of M, comes towed by a squat little tugboat of good old-fashioned gossip. Having denounced the concept of character in 2018, Smarties on Substack are still turning this over. Cusk now often gives the people she writes about initials rather than names. Perhaps plot is next to go, and all of narrative would soon be a calculus problem. M refers to one of the novel's two protagonists, a famous movie actress who Cusk, in an interview with my colleague Alexandra Alter, refused to concede was based on Natalie Portman. For legal reasons, perhaps, we should think of her as Natalie Portman. The second is a writer with obvious resemblance to Cusk, but of strangely indeterminate gender, who doesn't get an initial other than the first person I, and who wants to write a book about M. There are stretches of first person plural, too, where homeless encampments or self-effacing servants are observed. The setting is a city like Paris, where the real-life women live and ponderous pronouncements are made. In the midst of our lives, we sometimes wake in the darkness and hear the sound of our own heart thudding in our ears, that kind of thing. There's a moment of blank emptiness before the memory of who we are and of all we have done and have yet to do slowly begins to fill us. At such moments, you might want to fling Life of M aside and instead fire up Life of Brian. R.M. is not the Messiah either. She appears in bus shelter ads, wreathed in the pink flowers of spring, as Portman has when representing Miss Dior perfume. M's mother intervened to tone down the sexualized script of her first film. Nonetheless, appearing in it immediately brought her childhood to an end, which sounds a lot like what happened with Portman's 1994 big screen debut in Leon, The Professional. Most resonantly, with all the extra textual clanging about Natalie and Rachel, The Hollywood Reporter called the situation a passe de deux. M is cast as a prima ballerina in a movie that resembles Black Swan. Who can forget Portman playing a Doncios in distress, sprouting feathers and murderous impulses as she transformed from the sweet, innocent Odette into the dark, sensual Odile?
Then her rival was stabbed.

0: stabbed in the stomach by a shard from a backstage mirror. Now, what's cracked from side to side is a Zoom screen of Nat's book club, where in 2022, the actress conducted an admiring interview with Cusk about her novel, Second Place. 2 years later, upon the publication of Parade, Portman declared in an Instagram post that she was forever in awe of Rachel Cusk and the way she disrupts form and the conventions of storytelling. According to Page Six, though, Cusk's latest disruption of form and the conventions of storytelling has since curdled awe into annoyance. Understandably so, Life of M suggests a classic scenario of seduction and betrayal, with M greenlining the writer's experiment. "Would you just make it up?" she asks, but later recoiling at the portion she reads. "I don't like the way you portray me," she says. "Actually, it's hurtful." She has been rendered as less fully realized human than creature visiting from planet Celebrity, unable to empathize, for example, with the concept of depression. The notion that a person could be dominated by an internal idea is alien to her observer writes. Artistic integrity is like a vital organ that was removed from her early on and for which she is forever trying to find a replacement. And at this point in time, we are out of time. Until next time. This is Helen, and thank you for listening.
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4: Thank you for listening to the Talking Information Center. My name is Scott, and I am reading from Harper's Magazine, the September 2026 edition, from the fiction section of this month's Harper's. We have five stories by Diane Williams. She is the founder and editor of the literary annual called Noon. Her 12th collection of short stories, entitled I Liked Rex, will be published this month as an NYRB Classics original. The Quickening. A bit of frothy landscape greenery pointed the way to the way she intended to go, carrying her cardboard box, and she was not meant to see her husband again, nor did she want to. But she did say, out loud, "I thought so. You're here." She counted 10 geese promenading on the cobbled walkway of Fifth Avenue, plus her husband, and when the geese reached the park's access point, the troop entered single file, her husband at the back of the line, managing to keep up with them. Such crude attention grabbers, the woman was thinking, as an ornate chimney piece on a dolly interrupted her line of sight. A crude attention grabber as well. She screamed, "Thief!" at the sight of a man stealing flowers out from behind an apartment house's low ornamental fence, which he then handed off to his little girl. The woman, who felt she had lost her dignity by screaming, shifted the somewhat heavy box side to side with her bent arms and wished to behave better than she was able to. "He's gone," a customer at the post office reported to her, referring to the absent clerk. "He's way back there, and he'll be gone a long time. He's already been gone a long time." "Do me a favor," the woman said. "I can't wait. Tell him I said goodbye." Her progress was noted by several as she departed with her unsent parcel pressed to her chest. Her shoes are more beautiful in person. Her dress is made of a soft silk rayon fabric with a satiny finish. She wears a full crinoline petticoat that adds a delightful fullness to the skirt. Seen from the side with her head turned toward the viewer, she appears to be a tamed, domestic female type, trying to fit in well with the spirit of her surroundings in this port city, on the east side from 5th Avenue to the East River, between 40th Street and 110th. The greatest experience. He said it was if he had pulled himself along on all fours upon leaving. It was a miracle that he obeyed her, that the house didn't catch fire when she said he must get out. He is still very much alive and living apart from her, takes vacations, knows what he likes. Actually, he had to get on all fours while visiting a cave in France. It's really not so nice to be in a cave. He had to crawl to get across ledges in order to slide down the sides of the ledges. The ground was tilted dangerously near the cave painting so that his legs were a tremble from his efforts not to fall into the water. In this chapter, at some point, we should seek to understand these people as if we could say to them, "We've been talking about you. Mind if we ask you a few questions?" We do know that his former wife often waits to meet a friend or a stranger, has enthusiasm for entertainment, inclines more often to monotony. She does enjoy it when the wind comes in through the windows and the screen doors, also the quality of calm, the black, blue, and gold of the night when it finally arrives. Her house, once his too, is made of brick and flint and is situated at the beginning of a broad road running along a canal. Something more about the house, fittingly, it has an exposed location. What else to reveal? Here are moments of a domestic lunch scene from their past that likely spotlight a statement from either one of them akin to, "Don't boss me around." They ate mayonnaise and egg sandwiches, according to Diane W., who insists on carrying out this narration. This could be a story about sexual encounters, but can't this be a story about how this James Zawatowski was once kissing his wife, how he went on devotedly with that, how he felt so unbound and breezy once upon a time long ago, how in the beginning days of the marriage a certain man felt like a happy child, not so stressed? There was that certain man. The loss of paradise keeps happening. And his wife did sincerely look fondly at him several times while he placed a hand on her shoulder, that sort of thing. Pleasing all the world. As to part one of the story, he was surely taking pride in his type of fucking. I would have. My fucks end up being dull. But one day, to my satisfaction, I hope to figure it out and think again of the coitally gifted Erskine, who is still my measure. He knows well what to do concerning his maneuvers and the subtly timed space in between each. Let it start, part two. Midway through the meal, Erskine draped himself over a woman, his seatmate, while she tore at her piece of bread. I've heard it said that life is easy for a woman who is not afraid of a man, and she's probably the sort who hates to be left alone. They moved to the floor as he concerned himself with that little slit of an opening, the sides of which naturally swell. He does seem to waste effort, but this is Erskine, who I know is ithyphallic. As to sharpen himself, he held on to her, which was exciting for him and for anyone, for everyone present, I think, in a festive glass tulip dish with fluted sides. Ice cream with hot fudge was served. Also, we were free to appreciate the cheese and the beer, fruits filled with ripeness, vegetables and fish, biscuits and cakes. And I can say that great gratitude and learning were the bedrock of this banquet for me. Striking feature. She often feels as pockmarked as her carpet pile, where it's been flattened by the legs of heavy tables and chairs, having once been burdened by the most intimate knowledge of her spouse. That knowledge was set in deep enough. Now, no more spouse. And she herself is heavy enough and can often be found snacking. Lately, she had been at dinner, eating a large part of a small animal, determining shape sizes for fork-ready pieces of meat with her knife, segments with acute angles, right angles, a scalene. You might say that's enough about her, but we are curious because she typically assumes a hands-on hip stance, as if with confidence. Nobody has captured her sense of humor, nor has she. Yet on occasion, as a follow-up to almost anything anybody says, she pinches her nose to nasally declare, "I suppose you think that's very funny." What's going on here? The Chippendale chair she lives with, the Philadelphia high boy, nothing funny about those. The tall case clock glowers. The spinet's keys look to her more like teeth that don't bite, but merely get pushed around. Her prize cornucopia leg sofa, what about that? What does she really think about that? Is it needlessly putting on airs? She aches to have something entirely gracious in mind about this stick. Lark. The Pike sisters went by, and how busy they appeared, wiggling and singing. There seemed to be no end to their fidgeting and their noise as they passed Cloud Nine and the Zinc Grill for fine dining, and remained in my sights for longer than I thought possible. But soon a hatchback got my eye and a blouse that featured a big mauve-striped bow collar. "How did that happen? Look at you," my mother cried out when I arrived. I went where I wanted in her house, toward the spinet that has its back against the wall and that I don't play often, except I did this time. Its response was upsetting at first, but in fact I was surprised to hear my melody improve. "What can I do for you?" Mother said. The old story, as I entered the kitchen. She was washing broccoli. "Do for everyone." My sister nodded toward the table that was empty of tableware. She was ripping up, shucking, corn. On a platter, I found a cheese bun to eat. "Do you want the whole tray?" Mother asked as she dragged a pot off the stovetop and dumped its contents into the trash. She posed herself briefly near some woebegone flowers in a jug that were in no condition to preen. They were so obviously humiliated, feeling sorry for themselves. My uncle, in his Bermuda shorts, soon showed up. He's the one who never agrees with anything Mother says, but this time he was telling her, "I see what you mean." With his palms pressed together just before he left, he claimed that Mother had made a delicious meal. I slept well that night, and the next day I set off toward the northeast, how I usually do. Near me, children jumped across the sidewalk. They jumped very high, as if they had made the vow, "I promise always to be happy." In this next section of the September edition of Harper's, it is the new books section. Reviews of some new books written by Dan Peepenbring. Not to toot my own horn, but I think I would have been pretty good at codenaming nuclear tests between 1946 and 1992 in places like the lush Marshall Islands and the Barrens of Nevada. The United States organized what were called atomic test shots under such preposterous banners as Buster Jangle Baker, Upshot Knothole Grable, Grommet Friol's Espuela, and Nougat Des Moines. These names were non sequiturs by design. As the journalist John Elsey explains in Frenchman Flat, The Rise and Fall of the Atomic Bombs, published by Belknap Press, the language of shot naming was anti-language, deliberately without meaning, to break any connection to the purpose of the test. Though many Americans can summon the name Trinity, the original shot christened by J. Robert Oppenheimer after a sonnet by John Donne, few will recall the likes of Aqueduct Whiteface A, which exploded on the Yucca Flat during the George H.W. Bush administration. Each weapons lab came up with its own names. For a time, the hallway of the Defense Nuclear Agency's Albuquerque facility accommodated a name-a-nuke box in which employees could actually deposit suggestions. Scientists drew inspiration from banalities such as the names of fish and family members. When we speak of our nation's nuclear posture, is this what we mean? To name a nuke after nothing, to leap into the megatonnage gap, to dance the pas de deux of deterrence, all of these require the same ten-hut salute to nonsense. Every nuclear weapons developer and tester I've spoken with cites, every nuclear weapons developer and tester I've spoken with cites the infernal paradox, Elsie writes, that to ensure global peace, they must make bombs that must never be used, all the while somehow demonstrating a willingness to use them. They behave, he writes, like the mythical Uslam bird, flying in ever smaller circles until it has no place to go but up its own ass. But then the masters of war are in the market for such desolate locales. When, in the early 1950s, the chairman of the Atomic Energy Commission described Nevada's desert plains as, quote, a good place to throw used razor blades, it became clear that the commission was putting down roots there. Some 1,300 square miles of Nevada comprised the test site there, home to no fewer than 928 nuclear blasts over the next four decades. These left the landscape abraded and irradiated, but this was in keeping with the mise-en-scene. A Nevadan living near the national test site said, "You don't die here, you just dry up and blow away." And yet much on the wind proved deadly. Clouds of fallout spawned cancers in thousands of people downwind. A girl at a nearby ranch recalled charming hunks working at the Atomic Energy Commission, popping by to test her family's milk and vegetables. The men declined her sister's cookies and cakes. The milk teeth of children who lived as far away as St. Louis contained concerning levels of strontium-90. The government began to wonder whether the post-war consumer machine could survive some radioactive sand in its gears. Who exactly could withstand Armageddon? And where would they buy their cornflakes afterward? Scientists had to know. Frenchman Flat takes its name from an especially well-abused dry lake bed, the site of some of the most destructive and vividly bizarre incidents in NTS history. Priscilla, a single shot there during Operation Plumbob, forms the stupefying centerpiece of this new book. He is a limber writer, Elsie is, equally alive to atrocity and irony. Before Priscilla's detonation in June of 1957, the government invited civil defense experts to erect elaborate simulated towns on the site. Shimmering in the heat was an oasis of homes and domes built from brick, aluminum, and glass, with Fords in their garages, televisions in their living rooms, and their pantries generously stocked by the National Canners Association. Plastic mannequins, men, women, babies, wore JCPenney, whose Las Vegas store later displayed the charred fashions in its front windows. Test site workers had surreptitiously undressed some mom and dad mannequins and arranged them having sex, Elsie writes. But even in lifelike poses, synthetic flesh yields bad data. Though plenty of real people had volunteered to stand within a nuclear blast radius, the military opted to use pigs for Priscilla instead, since their skin and short hair are comparable to man's, Elsie writes. More than 700 of those pigs were purpose-bred in Missouri and trucked in to Las Vegas. A number were forced with some difficulty into uniforms given reflective insulation, or covered in thick layers of protective cream. Five of them were placed in machine gun bunkers. At 37 kilotons, Priscilla was about twice as powerful as Little Boy had been in Hiroshima. Supposedly named for a sex worker, brothels proliferated outside the NTS borders, the warhead was suspended from a helium balloon at 700 feet. A report that was declassified in 1979 describes the tortures the animals endured when the bomb went off. Those that weren't immediately incinerated succumbed to burns, glass wounds, or radiation sickness. More than 60 years have passed since America's last atmospheric test, and more than 30 years since an underground detonation. Our nuclear arsenal stands now at around 4,000 weapons, down from a peak of 31,000 in 1967. That's good news, of course, but as Elsie points out in his writing, the cessation of testing means that our leaders have not witnessed a nuclear explosion. They may not know that a general observing a test actually wet himself, that soldiers about 2 miles from a blast saw the bones in their hands, or that an unhinged colonel was said to have lived in a bunker on Frenchman Flat for months after the last above-ground shot. If Oppenheimer gets a movie, why doesn't that guy? Conversely, leaders could be unaware of what one physicist described as the incredible rush. If you like firecrackers and dynamite and sex, you're going to love hydrogen bombs, he said. Another allegedly lit his Pall Mall cigarette using a mirror to concentrate the heat from an explosion that was miles away. As visceral memories of nuclear devastation recede, and as the doomsday clock creeps closer toward midnight, we might do well to remember that cigarette and that general's soiled pants. Oppenheimer's brother, Frank, who was also a Manhattan Project scientist, confessed that it took the decimation of Hiroshima to shake him from existential slumber. I don't know why, he once told Elsie, but up until then, I don't think I'd really thought of all those flattened people. Among them was Chihiro Watanabe, a Yakuza leader with a solid grip on Hiroshima's criminal underbelly. According to Andrew Rankin's Yakuza, a 400-year history of the Japanese underworld, published by Basic Books, Watanabe's death cast the already benighted city further into lawlessness, with his successors vying for control of its supply chains, street markets, and gambling houses, crisis exploitation at its finest. Armed robberies and shootouts became commonplace. Japanese servicemen, unemployed and widely disparaged, joined gangs to make some quick cash. No longer in the mood for taking orders, they gave free rein to their most violent impulses, sometimes with the help of methamphetamine. In the ensuing turf wars, one leader lost his entire arm to a sword. Men fought to control the lucrative labor contracts for removing unexploded bombs from the harbor. By the mid-50s, Hiroshima was known to some as the city of mobsters. They collected protection money from the brothels of Asahi, shuttered during the war but now providing comfort to occupying forces. Supposedly, one of them had the first mirrored walls and ceilings of any fleshpot in Japan. The history of the Yakuza presents a ceaseless smear of such cupidity. It can get a little monotonous, actually, the centuries of extortion, pimping, florid tattoos, assassinations, and ritually severed fingers. A life of crime during the Tokugawa shogunate was in some ways indistinct from one in the age of the salaryman. The 17th century ruffians, who were known as kabuki mono, or crooked ones, shook off the doldrums of peacetime by hassling shopkeepers, beating people up, and swearing oaths over cups of sake anointed with their blood. They styled themselves as men of chivalry, would-be samurai, while privately adopting such nicknames as Three Worms, Lumpy, and Shitbo. Shogunal decrees apparently banned such nicknames, along with extra-long swords, extra-short swords, silk brocading, body armor, fireworks, unkempt beards, and strongman contests, all seemingly to no avail. It was better to put the men to work, guarding Ito's pleasure quarters, for instance, or running card games. They liked to fight fires, too, though volunteer brigades were riven by brawls. While a blaze was burning, clans of gangster firemen would quarrel about who actually had the right to stamp it out. Each fire brigade had its own standard, bearer, rank and rights, who, during a fire, would climb onto the building at the apex of the blaze and furiously wave the standard. The American journalist Daryl Berrigan, young, restless, and homosexual in Rankin's rather colorful characterization, helped popularize the term Yakuza in the West in a series of sensationalized articles on corruption in post-war Japan. Yakuza themselves have not always cottoned to that phrase, which originated as a losing hand, 8-9-3 Yakuza, in a game similar to Baccarat. Unlike in the Mafia, Yakuza families conduct some of their business in the open, and they have long maintained robust public relations arms. They'll pitch in after tsunamis, bankroll orphanages, or found martial arts gyms. One oyaban, or boss, established a syndicate called the East Asia Friendship Association, which essentially functioned like an affinity group whose common interest was racketeering. "We need to become the kind of thugs that people can love," said one oyaban, apparently unironically. Another, sounding like a bargain basement furniture salesman, insisted that the cops had scolded him for selling merchandise at perilous discounts. "It upsets the social order," they said. Dumbest thing I've ever heard. Yakuza have long laundered their penchant for murder and plunder through opaque bureaucracies. Their portfolios are imposingly diverse. Corporate blackmail, talent agencies, strike-breaking, influence peddling, pay-to-play, pachinko parlors, sumo wrestling, sex trafficking, misappropriated government subsidies. With such myriad revenue streams, it's a small wonder that they've inspired books like Yakuza, Techniques for Overcoming Business Hurdles Through Successful Speaking and Listening. Members of the Yamaguchi Gumi, which started as an employment agency on the docks of Kobe, have their fingers in so many pies that the police once referred to them as a department store. Their ranks, now in steady decline, did swell at some point to 40,000, presenting a dice economy of scale that would be familiar to Fortune 500 CEOs. At an Osaka nightclub in the 1960s, a foot soldier in the Saito family mentioned his affiliation to threaten another man, who replied, "I'm Saito, you idiot." Some criminologists have suggested that a sturdy mob presence will sometimes make a society more law-abiding. So we might linger on the organized part of organized crime, at once rigid and shapeless, a buffer zone of angry young men absorbing the contraband energies of the culture around them. As ingenious as Yakuza schemes are, many of them will be familiar to anyone who has watched episodes of The Sopranos. Both Tony's family and the Sumiyoshi Kai group made inroads in the carting industry, though the latter took it a step further. They hauled nuclear waste. If Japan be not exactly a paradise, it appears to me as close an approach to Lotus Land as I shall ever find. That from the poet Edwin Arnold, written in 1889, apparently having never been shaken down or stabbed by his hosts. Yakuza tended to leave foreigners unharmed unless they were competitors or opposed prostitution. Arnold's fetishism had far-reaching effects. He was one of a few Western scholars of the poet Basho and what was sometimes known as the Japanese poetical epigram to introduce the haiku to Anglophone readers. Whether this makes him saint or sinner is for the reader to decide. In the new book, Haiku, How the Modern World Came to Fall in Love with Small Poems from Japan, published by the Yale University Press, author Robert Crawford, a poet himself, follows the trajectory of the Lilliputian Literic, as he calls it, whose 17 syllables careened into modernism, giving us Ezra Pound's direct treatment of The Thing, William Carlos Williams's Wheelbarrow, and very many lovely images of the moon. And why not the moon? Occultation is crucial to haiku. The complete record of life on Earth can be hidden behind one, its crescent peeking out. Curtis Hidden Page wrote that haiku at last gave to all the words of the language, and also to all subjects, styles, and characters, full citizenship in the Republic of Poetry. Dag Hammarskjöld, the second Secretary General of the United Nations, wrote one about orgasms, and Amy Lowell was perhaps the first American poet to crack the form open. She wrote, "Love is a game, yes? I think it is a drowning. Black willows and stars." More surprising, perhaps, was Richard Wright, who, before he died, sequenced more than 800 of his haiku and slipped the manuscript to a publisher. It began with, "I am nobody. A red sinking autumn sun took my name away." But these are outliers. I'll say it, the haiku is too democratic. The Sestina, say, provides a much-needed barrier to entry. Though it didn't mention haiku by name, a 1939 pamphlet that was called More Power to You asked, "Have you ever wanted to write a poem?" and proceeded to celebrate the brief picture in words as a direct, satisfying way to do so. This gets at the heart of the problem. A British literary review sponsored an 1899 haiku competition, encouraging, quote, "as much Japanese lightness and grace as is possible." Its winner rendered a serviceable turn about the eyelids of spring that fell instantly from my mind. Crawford's history is peppered with reminders that most haiku are, quote, "little read today, hardly great poetry," or written by someone who did not become a major modernist poet. Even the heavyweights crumple before such delicacy. Of Allen Ginsberg's haiku, Crawford writes, there is a hit-and-miss quality. One haiku is about literally hitting and missing a mosquito. What he dubs the flatness problem continues to thwart English language practitioners. It's the difference between filming a car wreck with CGI and really driving off a cliff. Devotees of the form who learn Japanese will find unimaginable riches, or so it's said. The Yamaguchi Gwami Shinpo, an in-house Yakuza magazine, is rumored to include a number of haiku. It is, as yet, untranslated. Next up in the reviews section of Harper's Magazine for September 2026, Albany's Homer, How William Kennedy Found His Beat. It's written by Kasia Boddy. She is a teacher of American literature at the University of Cambridge. And discussed in this essay by Kasia Boddy is a new book called The Albany Trilogy by William Kennedy, published by the Library of America, 768 pages, $40. We are barely two sentences into William Kennedy's novel called Legs, when we learn that Packy Delaney has only four teeth left and that Flossie has roaches in her liver. They're talking about the time when their pal Bones tripped and landed on the corpse of Jack Legs Diamond, getting blood all over the seat of his pants. Jack has three bullets in his head, but since he survived four previous shootings, it's hard to believe he's dead. His face is intact. It's only the back of his skull that's been blown away. The man telling the story is Jack's lawyer, Marcus Gorman. Before he joined this crew, Marcus liked to read Rabelais to distract himself from what he called the stupendous boredom of his life. But Jack and the others provide some real-life gargantuan zest. It's the perfect introduction, not only to Legs, but to Albany, New York, or rather to the carnivalesque version of the city that Kennedy created over the course of seven further novels. Kennedy's Albany is a vital, violent place, a hothouse of gangsters, pool hustlers, bums, crooked politicians, and showgirls. His work documents the city's growth and decay across two centuries, street by street, decade by decade, elevating the details of urban life to mythic status. "I confront even a single street corner," Kennedy once said of his method, "and there emerges an archetypal as well as an historical context in which to view the mutations of its trees, its telephone poles." Born in 1928 and now approaching his 99th birthday, Kennedy began his career as a newspaper reporter. His generation is perhaps the last to believe that a newspaper, rather than an MFA program, is the best training ground for a novelist, and that every reporter would jump ship if only they could finish the book in the desk drawer. Hack work and income first, masterpieces afterward, as Jack London's Martin Eden once put it. Theodore Dreiser recalled how the great thrashing newsroom taught him to write prolifically and to deadline, while a daily kaleidoscopic contact with the rough facts of life helped him break free of what he called moralistic mush. Kennedy's problem was that he revered literature so intently that, by his own account, his early attempts at writing fiction tended to be inert and ponderous. The newsroom beat that out of him. The uncertainty of general assignment, he once told an interviewer, provided exposure to lives that rarely conformed to tidy plots or symbolism. In that interview, Kennedy said, "The police stories, the disaster stories, the politics, the squirrely interviews with some guy who had just walked across the country from Montana wearing a taillight, and the dopester who had a perfect system to beat the horses and wanted the world to know about it, but he was broke because he was unlucky." Three of Kennedy's novels, Legs from 1975, Billy Phelan's Greatest Game from 1978, and Ironweed from 1983, have recently been collected by the Library of America as the Albany Trilogy. These novels exemplify what's best and most distinctive in Kennedy's work. He never stopped believing in the power of the novel to provoke and challenge, but journalism taught him that the form worked best when grounded in the telling, naturalistic detail, the vivacious rhythm of everyday talk, and a bracing dose of humor. The result? An unruly, delightful hybrid, the modernist novel as written from the Metro desk. Kennedy has lived in Albany for most of his life. He grew up, or as he puts it, was made, in the city's Irish North End. An altar boy at Sacred Heart of Jesus Church, he was educated at the Christian Brothers Academy and at Siena College, a Franciscan school in nearby Loudonville. Like many of his classmates, Kennedy entertained the idea of becoming a priest. But he also embraced the culture of the profane, cartoons, movies, and blasphemous modern novels. Later, his father and uncle would initiate him into the masculine play worlds of Albany's bars, pool rooms, and bowling alleys. Fancying himself the next Damon Runyon, Kennedy got a job after college as a sports writer for the Glens Falls Post-Star, some 50 miles north of Albany. After being drafted in the military in 1950, he spent a couple of years on Army newspapers in Georgia and then in Germany, where, as he later put it, he really dove headfirst into literature, steeping himself in Fitzgerald, Dos Passos, Steinbeck, and Algren. By the time Kennedy left the Army, he bragged that he was able to describe the contents of a kitchen refrigerator just like Thomas Wolfe, and to keep a sentence running around the block just like Faulkner. Back in Albany, he got bored of covering yet another St. Patrick's Parade, another axe murderer, And in 1956, he moved to Puerto Rico, where he became the founding managing editor of the San Juan Star. It didn't take long for Kennedy to realize that he could write about Albany with much greater conviction than he could about San Juan. At first, he returned home in imagination only. He began to draft a novel and showed a few chapters to Saul Bellow, who was in Puerto Rico to teach a workshop. Bellow felt an affinity with Kennedy's combination of low-life hijinks, human frailty, and virtuoso style. He was, quote, very, very encouraging, Kennedy later recalled. In 1963, after his father became ill, Kennedy returned to Albany and the city's Times Union as a half-time newsman and full-time aspiring novelist, as he put it. He wrote reviews of European art house cinema, articles about the history of various local neighborhoods, and a series on contemporary homelessness. All of it would feed into his fiction. His ambition was growing. He was now thinking of writing the big Albany novel, as he put it. He envisioned something along the lines of Ulysses, the portrait of Dublin that James Joyce wanted to be so complete that if the city one day suddenly disappeared from the earth, it could be reconstructed from its pages. But instead of a single day, Kennedy's Albany version would encompass two centuries, depicting civil war, the growth of capitalism, immigration, prohibition, the Great Depression, and much more. He imagined a cast of historical figures mingling with what he called a vast crowd of priests, nuns, gamblers, gangsters, mothers, whores, and laboring men, including my father, all eternally living out their destinies over and over again. This Albany would be what he called a magical place, making the national as well as the local story, in his words, visible. He made a note to himself, quote, commit a decade to the creation of this book. In the end, however, Kennedy settled for a novel of average size, as he put it, then another and another. The first to be published was called The Ink Truck, loosely based on a 1964 strike at the Times Union newspaper, but with none of the topographical specificity that would come to characterize his mature work. A willful leap away from journalism, as he put it, it's a hallucinatory mock epic of riddles and orgies. He sent it to E.L. Doctorow, who was then the editor-in-chief at the Dial Press. Kennedy's interest in the generational relationship between the old and new left and his absurdist take on the 30s protest novel made him Doctorow's kind of writer. The Ink Truck appeared in 1969 to some warm reviews, but Kennedy was already rethinking what he wanted to do in a novel. Legs, his next one, went much further in attempting to ground fabulism in historical fact. Set in the 20s and early 30s, the novel is a sort of revisionist Great Gatsby, narrating the final months of the bootlegger and gangster Jack Legs Diamond through Marcus Gorman's eyes. In true postmodern fashion, Fitzgerald gets a brief drunken cameo, meeting Jack on an ocean liner. But in place of Fitzgerald's disillusioned romanticism, Kennedy filled his novel with relentless violence and copious sex, as well as a good deal of unexpected humor, especially on the subject of Jack. Everyone who knows Jack has a story. Flossie believes Jack can outpace a rabbit, tie both shoes at the same time, and turn on the light just by snapping his fingers. Packy recalls how Jack sent his dog to fetch him a sweater, and that damn dog got up and went out to the lobby, pushed the elevator button, and went up to Jack's suite and barked, and Hubert Malloy let him in. When the dog does not return, someone jokes that maybe it's gone to see the new Rin Tin Tin movie. No, Jack says, he already saw it. Kennedy borrowed Gatsby's strategy of having an associate of the protagonist tell the story. But perhaps because, as Kennedy once put it, Nick Carraway rarely does anything, he found Fitzgerald's narrator boring. Marcus, on the other hand, readily mutates from a voyeur into an accessory to Jack's crimes. What starts as the occasional little moral collapse quickly escalates into smuggling, perjury, and, as Marcus can barely bring himself to confess, an excursion into quasi-rape. What does Jack teach him about life? How boring it is not to fire machine guns. One of the most striking aspects of the novel is its character's profound self-consciousness about the place of the gangster in American culture. Jack seeks out every movie, book, and newspaper article about gangland. He's keeping tabs on his profession, Kennedy writes, but also on the stages of his own apotheosis. As Marcus puts it, Jack had imagined his fame all his life, and now it was imagining him. Marcus is not the first to point out that gangsters style themselves as pure products of the American dream. Horatio Alger out of Finn McCool and Jesse James. But he is unusually alert to the role they play in a corrupt political system. At one point, he ponders whether he would have learned more about American life if he had run for Congress instead. There, he reasons, he might have received an education in the ways that rudimentary hypocrisy is turned into patriotism, into national policy, and into law. Jack, however, has taught him something more valuable, how to be a venal man of integrity. That is, how to acknowledge his own evil in what he calls a psychologically responsible way. Marcus, telling the story more than four decades on, believes that Jack provides an ancestral paradigm for modern urban political gangsters, though he is quick to point out that they don't all live up to his high standards. Take Richard Nixon. He may have been Irish-American, but he had none of Jack's charm. More to the point, his misdeeds singularly failed, as Marcus observes, to give evil a mythical dimension. Albany provides the setting for the climax of Legs, but it's in Kennedy's next novel, Billy Phelan's Greatest Game, that the city truly comes to the fore. Pure energy in shoes, pure control in shirt sleeves, Billy is a small-time hustler who believes he can play by his own rules. He knows jazz and betting and booking horses and baseball and tries to stay at arm's length from everything else. His personal code isn't criminal so much as sporting. He believes in the avoidance of squealing, finking, and being a sucker. What Billy doesn't realize is how little any of that matters in the real game, the one that's being played by the town's political bosses. Set in the fall of 1938, the novel explores what it means to live in a city where the American Irish, with the help of Jesus and by dint of numbering 40% of the population, were waxing strong, as he put it. More specifically, Albany's under the control of a particular clan. In the book, the McCall brothers have ruled the roost for 17 years. In real life, the O'Connells, led by Dan O'Connell, whom Kennedy later described as Jesus Christ in baggy pants and a brown 3-inch brim fedora, would control the local Democrat machine there until the 1970s. The O'Connell clan's reach extended far beyond a little bribery and ballot box stuffing. As Kennedy later wrote in an essay, from the political hierarchy came the way of life, the job, the perpetuation of the job, the dole when there was no job, the loan when there was no dole, the security of the neighborhood, the right to run your bar after hours or to open a card game on the sneak. To defy the will of the bosses was to be cast into outer darkness. That's what Billy Phelan's Greatest Game is all about. For the story of a kidnapping, the plot is based on the real-life abduction of Dan O'Connell's nephew, not that much happens. The novel immerses its readers in the brass of Broadway, in the clubs and grills of Nighttown, where gamblers, bartenders, prostitutes, and journalists make deals, trade jibes and blows, and then continue on their way. Consider Footers O'Brien, a retired vaudevillian who sang Jolson tunes at local minstrel shows and who now plays five-card stud with Billy. Kennedy writes, nobody like him. Drinking pal of Billy's for years, always good for a touch. Footers knew how to survive, too. Told Billy once how he came off a four-day drunk and woke up broke and dirty, needing a shave bad. Called in a neighbor's kid and gave him a nickel, the only cash Footers had. sent him down to the grocery for a razor blade. The kid came back with it, and Footers shaved. Then he washed and dried the blade, folded it back in its wrapper, called the kid again and told him, take this back to the store. Tell him you didn't get it straight. Tell him Mr. O'Brien didn't want a razor blade, he wanted a cigar. And the kid came back with a cigar. Everyone and every place comes supplied with a full quota of anecdotes and reminiscences. And as the novel proceeds, these fragments gradually accumulate and a whole social world emerges, a thicket of personal connection and memories. Like the book Legs, Billy Phelan is about the power of myth-making. Just as Jack has to rely on improbable courtroom narratives spun by his lawyer, so Billy's fate rests on a tall tale created by a newspaperman and a failed novelist named Martin Daugherty. Unwilling to violate his personal code of honor, Billy refused to snitch for the McCalls. This is the risky move in his greatest game. But he has sorely underestimated the Irish-American potentates of the night and day. The McCalls immediately ensure that Billy is barred from his regular haunts and, quote, marked lousy. There seems to be no way back until Martin spins an improbable story about his having intuited the whereabouts of the kidnappers. Billy, he claims, is a real-life prophet, touched with magic. The McCalls somehow buy that tale and allow Billy to return to his life as a low-level maestro, working the pool halls and bowling alleys, the only cosmos in town. To the question of why Martin has bothered to make a heroic Picaro out of a simple chump, the novel provides something of a Joycean answer. Angry that his own son has also been snatched, in this case by a Catholic seminary, Martin, Bloom-like, is looking for a replacement. Billy, meanwhile, has lived much of his life in the inescapable presence of the absence of a father. Near the end of the novel, however, he finds himself having dinner with both the surrogate and the original. Francis Phelan, his long-lost dad, has returned to town on a job for the McCalls, registering to vote at $5 a shot. On his 21st go, he's arrested. Billy bails him out and urges him to come home. Francis says no. But in Ironweed, Kennedy's next novel, which features some of the same characters and which he always regarded as his best work, Francis takes up the invitation. The time frame of Ironweed overlaps with that of Billy Phelan, and though it retains some of the exuberant malarkey of the earlier novel, it's a much more somber and lyrical piece of writing. It also steps more confidently into magical realism. Ironweed opens with Francis visiting the graves of his family in St. Agnes Cemetery, unaware that the dead are trying to talk to him. Among them, his baby son, who rests in infantile sublimity, exuding a high gloss induced by early death. He was neither beautiful nor perfect, but rather an ineffably fabulous presence. Francis weeps and prays, then looks up at the sky where a vast stand of white fleece, brutally bright, moved south to north in the eastern vault of the heavens, a rush of splendid wool to warm the day. But the mood doesn't last. A few chapters on, we see Francis in a friend's bathroom, smelling his fetid crotch and reaching for soap with which to wash his encrusted orifices, crevices, and secret folds. Is this the same book? In true Joycean fashion, Ironweed wants both symbolism and naturalism, the elevated language of heaven's vaults alongside the unadorned details of bodily filth. Francis has been on the bum, as he puts it, for 22 years, mortified by the shame he feels about his role in a series of deadly accidents. His father, struck by an oncoming train while crossing the tracks to greet him, his infant son, slipped from his grip while he was changing a diaper, a strikebreaker killed by a stone he threw during the Albany trolley strike years earlier. My guilt is all I have left, Francis thinks. If I lose it, I have stood for nothing, done nothing, been nothing. Another man, another code to live by. But again, Kennedy reveals its inadequacy. For a start, Francis has no monopoly on guilt. His wife tells him the baby's death was her fault, too. She hadn't fastened the diaper properly. And as he finally comes to realize on the day he brained the scab, many other forces were at work in that world. Francis has been the victim of another myth peddled by Edward Daugherty, Martin's father, Edward writes a play in which Francis's act is framed as that of a divine warrior, the latest Celtic liberator, to help Paddy with a shovel straighten his back and climb out of his ditch. But focusing on his own right hand, either with pride or guilt, has not helped Francis understand the circumstances of the strike against the United Traction Company, nor the involvement of the National Guard. The real insanity of the strike, Francis learns, was... But focusing on his own right hand, either with pride or guilt, has not helped Francis understand the circumstances of the strike against the United Traction Company, nor the involvement of the

0: than of the 1980s when it was written. The problem is not just being in the weeds, where Francis sleeps most nights. It's about being treated as a weed, even if it's one known, as the title suggests, for the toughness of the stem. How many readers will complete the cycle? Don't most of us pick and choose in Balzac, Zola, and Faulkner? And does it matter whether we think of the first three novels as a trilogy or, as Kennedy described them, simply as a trio within his larger project? In some ways, there's a strange kind of unity to these three, all set during the Depression, all featuring stylish renegades. In Billy Phelan, the McCall brothers form Albany's own trinity, while Martin makes a three-horse parlay and asks a source who gives him two unprintable statements. Shall we try for three? Ironweed has an epigraph from Dante, and its action spans 3 days during which Francis reflects on the three women he loved. He was once a professional third baseman, and recalling those days, he thinks of the Trinitarian talisman of a hand, a glove, a ball, and so on. On the other hand, one of the more frequent recurring insights of these novels is that to be human is to be incomplete. Francis has lost several teeth and two-thirds of a right index finger. Billy bowls a 299, 1 point shy of a flawless game. Is Billy Phelan ready for perfection? The narrator asks. Of course he isn't. As much as Kennedy loves playing with symbols and myths, ongoingness is his true theme, as well as his method. He received his first rejection letter from Collier's Magazine at 18 years of age and, quote, didn't die from it, he says, and thus was born an enduring faith in the rewritability of anything. Stories can be rewritten, cities and lives as well. In The Ink Truck, Kennedy quotes Joseph Campbell's remark that, quote, there is nothing we can do except be dismembered totally and then reborn. And then, he might add, we will be dismembered totally all over again. As the holes in himself multiply, Jack Diamond renews his vulnerability to punishment, death, and damnation. Jack is incipiently dead, Kennedy writes, as is Billy Phelan, returning to Nighttown with a mark still upon him, as is Francis Phelan, despite having been cleansed by water from the sacred faucets of the family bathroom. New teeth can be bought from the store. Good looks are resurrectable, but the stains on his wife's apron remain, and Francis's hands are once again preparing to inflict and receive the, quote, wounds of the world. That is Harper's Magazine for September 2026. Thank you very much for listening to the Talking Information Center. My name is Scott. Please have a good day.
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2: Here's the forecast for the Boston and South Shore area on the Talking Information Center from the National Weather Service. For today, gradually clearing, temperatures in the mid-70s, clear overnight, temperatures cooler in the lower 50s, and for Tuesday, sunny, temperatures into the mid-60s. The sun rose this morning at 6:24, setting at 6:56 this evening. Stay tuned for more heading your way next on the Talking Information Center.
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7: 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How to cash in on the final frontier. Space stocks come with big promise and even bigger caveats. Nearly six decades after the first moon landing, and long after the days when space shuttle launches had become routine, the success of space exploration technologies, better known as SpaceX, has reawakened investors to the concept of space exploration as a new frontier in investing. And while SpaceX CEO Elon Musk muses about colonizing Mars, current day-to-day space activity is booming. The Bryce Report, a tracker of the space industry, says there were 325 orbital launches and 4,544 spacecraft deployed in 2025, gains of 25% and 54%, respectively, from 2024. And unlike during the decades-long NASA government monopoly, commercial companies conducted 87% of launches last year. Think of space as a core pillar of infrastructure and utilities of the future, says Dehas Desai, the director of thematic research at Global X ETFs, a fund company that launched the Global X Space Tech ETF in April. This is potentially one of the most transformative, innovative and disruptive themes, capable of delivering growth and long-term earnings potential that we've seen in the last few decades, he says. As in any emerging industry, however, there will be winners that launch into the stratosphere and losers that implode after liftoff. While the cost of rocket launches continues to fall, investor enthusiasm is sending the shares of many early-stage space companies, well, sky high. Most space investing opportunities now are best suited for aggressive investors with a high tolerance for risk. But there are still ways to get exposure to the sector without hazarding a crash. We can help you navigate this new frontier. Stocks and funds we think are worthy of exploration, in a sector that comes with very strong caveats, are noted here. Prices and other data in this story are as of June 30. The SpaceX ship has sailed. Investors could scarcely escape the news that SpaceX became the biggest initial public offering in history with its June debut. The company priced its IPO shares at $135, and they soared as high as $225 on their third trading day, making SpaceX worth nearly $3 trillion, greater than established giants Microsoft and Amazon.com. The share price initially surpassed many analysts' 12-month target prices, such as the $190 estimate from Timothy Horan of investment firm Oppenheimer, who says he expects SpaceX to grow to the largest communications cloud AI company in the world. At month end, the shares closed at $171. Our general advice for IPOs is that the safest course is to wait for companies to settle in some months after their debut, after one or two quarterly earnings reports, and selling from early investors cashing out has dissipated. By then, there should be less volatility in the stock, and investors should arrive at a fair price for the shares. That said, we're not confident that SpaceX will arrive at a fair price anytime soon. Morningstar analyst Nicholas Owens raised eyebrows when he estimated the fair value of SpaceX shares at just $63, less than half the IPO price and less than one-third of its early trading prices. The figure reflects Owens' estimate of how much cash SpaceX will produce in the future, as well as the probability that the company can succeed in executing Musk's vision. For now, SpaceX's Starlink satellite business, which accounted for more than 60% of the company's $18.7 billion in revenue in 2025, is a mature and profitable segment, generating $4.4 billion in operating profits. The space division, which is about one-fifth of the company, is a money loser, but is inching closer to break-even. The company's artificial intelligence business, however, lost $6.4 billion on $3.2 billion in revenue in 2025, wiping out all the satellite profits. Owen says that investors seem to believe that SpaceX will succeed at developing its Starship space transportation systems that can launch, return, and be relaunched within a day, and that Musk's vision for space-based AI data centers will be cost-competitive with those on Earth. He puts only a 7% probability on both of those things happening, and even if they did, he says, his fair value estimate would rise to just $154 per share. The FOMO factor. Still, the fear of missing out on a groundbreaking opportunity is a fast-growing market in a fast-growing market is strong. Money manager Richard McWhorter at SRM Private Wealth says clients flooded him with calls about SpaceX in the days leading up to the IPO. It is all Elon, and it's FOMO. I don't understand the irrationality behind it all, to be honest. Before you succumb to FOMO, consider that you may already have SpaceX exposure from a fund you own. A number of mutual fund companies obtained SpaceX shares when it was still a private company. Barron Capital spread billions of dollars worth of SpaceX across several funds, including the Barron First Principal ETF, T. Rowe Price held the shares in its technology ETF, and Fidelity held the stock in several mutual funds, including Fidelity Contra Fund and Fidelity Blue Chip Growth, a member of the Kiplinger 25 mutual fund list. Even index funds are in on the space race. The crafters of the NASDAQ 100 index and the Russell indexes, including the Russell 1000, decided to modify their rules to include SpaceX sooner than they would otherwise. NASDAQ allowed SpaceX in after 15 trading days rather than the 3 to 12 months an IPO stock would normally wait. Russell changed its waiting period to 5 days. S&P Dow Jones Indices, however, decided against waiving rules on profitability, the amount of shares available to the public, and the amount of time a stock needs to trade. That means funds that track the S&P 500 index won't add SpaceX until 2027 at the earliest. Meanwhile, space fever has spread well beyond SpaceX to a host of other companies that generate most or all of their revenue from rocket launches or space equipment. Their stories are exciting, but profits are hard to come by, and share valuations are high enough to make a value-conscious investor's blood run as cold as the temperatures in deep space. For now, only intrepid investors who can tolerate wild swings and withstand extensive losses should contemplate these speculative stocks. Among them is Rocket Lab, whose Electron rocket is the world's most frequently flown small orbital launcher. The company has expanded into rocket parts manufacturing and spacecraft design services, and it's reporting big revenue gains. Sales were up 64% in its March quarter from the year before, but it isn't profitable yet. Still, 15 of 19 analysts who cover the stock rate it as buy. Analyst Eric Rasmussen of investment firm Stifel says Rocket Lab has relatively little direct competition and calls it one of the highest quality space companies to enter the market. Rocket Lab announced in June it will buy satellite operator Iridium, a move Rasmussen calls transformative and says cements the company's newest business line of space applications, such as communications, Earth observation, meteorology, and navigation. Planet Labs, founded in 2010 by three former NASA scientists, operates a fleet of roughly 200 Earth imaging satellites in orbit and counts NASA, NATO, and foreign governments as customers. Analyst Ryan Kuntz of investment firm Needham & Company, who recommends the stock, says Planet Labs is the only company with a daily scan of the entire Earth, and notes that the company has an archive of more than 1,700 images for every point on Earth that cannot be replicated. It should also be noted, however, that Planet Labs' heavy spending to achieve that means it remains unprofitable. Intuitive Machines will take you to the moon. The company has 300 spacecraft that it uses to deliver satellites, surface cameras, and cargo to the surface of our nearest celestial body. NASA and commercial firms are among its customers, with the National Space Agency awarding it nearly $330 million worth of contracts this year. Analysts see a five-fold increase in revenue from 2025 to more than $1.1 billion in 2027, which should allow the company to turn a profit that year. Seven of the nine analysts who follow the stock rate it a buy, with an average 12-month target price nearly double its June 30 price. A better route. Established companies can provide a safer way for investors to explore space. The key is finding a company with enough space revenue that its rapid growth can make a real difference in the company's bottom line. Here are three stable companies that have genuine space exposure. Linde, a UK-based company that trades on the NASDAQ, is the primary supplier of liquid oxygen and liquid nitrogen to SpaceX's launch complexes in Florida and Texas. The liquefied gases are necessary to propel rockets into space. Analyst Joshua Spector of the investment firm UBS thinks Linde's space-related sales will jump from about $150 million currently, less than one-half a percentage point of revenue, to $1.3 billion in 2030. That could add 0.7 percentage point to its sales growth rate by 2030, significant for a company that reported a 2025 sales growth of 2%, not counting acquisitions. And growth doesn't stop post-2030, says Spector. At 28 times estimated earnings for the next 12 months, Linde's valuation is in line with its multiples for the past 8 years, despite the burgeoning space opportunity. Like Linde, Teledyne Technologies has been a supplier to space programs for decades. The company is a leader in space-based sensors for climate monitoring, including the amount of carbon in the air and oceanographic data that suggests climate change. Its FLIR defense subsidiary won a contract from the U.S. Missile Defense Agency for its SHIELD project, the program behind the Golden Dome missile defense system. In April, Teledyne announced it's creating a new division, Teledyne Space, that will combine its imaging, electronics, and component businesses that were previously scattered across different segments of the company. Teledyne's existing aerospace and defense electronics segment has been the standout growth story, with a 14.4% increase in sales for the most recent quarter compared with the same quarter a year ago. Space sensors and cameras also drove growth in the company's digital imaging segment. With total company revenue of about $6 billion, new space-related sales can translate into meaningful revenue gains. The stock recently traded at about 30 times estimated earnings, a valuation that analyst Sheila Kayagulo of investment firm Jefferies deems attractive. Honeywell Aerospace is a brand new spin-off from Honeywell International, a company that has been part of every NASA crewed space mission for almost 60 years and has provided equipment for nearly 1,000 satellites. It also makes the life support system that helps astronauts breathe on the International Space Station. For now, Honeywell Aerospace doesn't break out space revenue, except to say its defense and space business accounted for 41% of its $17.4 billion in sales in 2025. Executives say to expect revenue increases in the mid-single-digit percentages for its defense and space segment, targets that analyst Daniel Tichico of BMO Capital Markets says are attainable and potentially conservative. Spinoffs can produce strong returns when separated from an unwieldy conglomerate model. Analyst Jonathan Sakrida of research firm CFRA expects Honeywell Aerospace to achieve a valuation greater than 18 to 24 times estimated earnings, where the parent company has traded for more than 30 years. Funds for investors who can take a flyer. Funds can be a good way to minimize risk from buying into any one or two of the emerging space stocks. There are 8 exchange-traded funds focused on space. Be forewarned, however, 5 of them launched in 2026, so they have no track record. And the price of these ETFs will likely fluctuate wildly. Aniket Ullal, an ETF analyst for research firm CFRA, says the average volatility for the 2 space funds that are at least 1 year old is more than 3 times that of the S&P 500 index. We suggest only those who can tolerate big swings and who can afford to risk substantial losses explore the ETFs below. ARC Space and Defense Innovation is one of the oldest funds, launched more than 5 years ago, and it has one of the best track records. It finished in the top 1% of mid-cap growth funds in Morningstar rankings for 2025 and has returned 41.2% over the past 12 months. Its 0.75% expense ratio is in the middle of the pack for the 5 actively managed space ETFs. The solid performance comes even though it did not hold SpaceX stocks prior to the IPO. The fund bought in quickly, however, making SpaceX its number one holding, representing 7.6% of the fund. ARK has taken a broad view of what constitutes a space stock. Since the ETF's inception, it has owned John Deere shares on the premise that agriculture companies that use satellite imagery are space beneficiaries. Tema Space Innovators was the only space ETF that held SpaceX before its IPO, and the fund garnered a flood of investor money. The actively managed fund, with a 0.75% expense ratio, launched in March and already has $1.6 billion in assets. Top holding SpaceX represents nearly 14% of fund assets. Another top holding is a legacy satellite company, EchoStar, the owner of Dish Network. EchoStar owns valuable spectrum, the radio frequency bands used for communication between satellites and Earth, as well as a chunk of SpaceX stock that EchoStar received in a transaction with Musk's company. Some of the most popular small pure-play space stocks flesh out the rest of ETF's top 10 positions, including Rocket Lab, AST Space Mobile, Intuitive Machines, and Firefly Aerospace. And Procure Space. This is the oldest of all eight space funds and the biggest of the three index funds in the group. It too has a 0.75% expense ratio, making it the most expensive of the three index funds. The ETF has gained nearly 77% over the past 12 months. Procure Space tracks the Vettify Space Index, which includes satellite operators or manufacturers of launch vehicles or equipment that depends on satellite systems. At least 80% of the companies in the index must get half or more their revenue from space-related activities. The index had capped the weighting of any one of its components at 4.8%, but it raised the maximum to 15% to accommodate SpaceX, recently accounting for roughly 5% of the index and the ETF. Renovations boom as the housing market stalls. Thinking about remodeling? Here's how to pick the right project and nab the best price. As affordability issues continue to plague the housing market, many homeowners are choosing to make changes to their home rather than their address to get the living space they need. According to a recent survey from Citizens Financial Group, nearly half of homeowners now say that renovating their house is the most realistic financial option for their family, compared with just 13% who plan to buy a new home, and 7 in 10 expect to complete a remodeling project in the next 2 years. They can't find another place to go, says Linda Cody, a broker with Cody & Company in North Andover, Massachusetts. They love their neighborhood, and they want a home exactly the way that they want it. The boom in renovations makes sense given the current state of the housing market. Home prices have jumped 54% since 2020, according to the Joint Center for Housing Studies at Harvard University. Meanwhile, with mortgage rates hovering between 6 and 6.5% lately, many homeowners are reluctant to give up the 3 to 4% loans they scored before rates began climbing a few years ago. The resulting lack of inventory, there are 17% fewer homes for sale now than before the pandemic, also means there are fewer options available for those who want to move. If you're among the many homeowners contemplating a remodeling project in the next year or two, these strategies can help you decide which projects to tackle and how to keep costs manageable. Choose renovations strategically. Start by thinking about your immediate maintenance needs and the functionality required for your lifestyle. If you're planning to stay in the house through retirement, for instance, consider adding design elements such as a walk-in shower or zero-step entryway that will make living there easier as you get older. The risk of having to move later can be significantly reduced if you prepare your home in advance, says Lois Tenenbaum, president and CEO of Home Renewed Ventures, a Washington, D.C. firm that offers consulting services for homeowners to age in place. Tenenbaum recommends completing as many necessary projects as possible simultaneously, because trying to remodel in stages as health and mobility challenges arise ends up being more expensive and stressful. Basic upgrades and repairs, such as replacing old wiring or fixing a leaky roof, also help your home retain its value and reduce maintenance costs in the future. After that, look at high-use areas, such as kitchens and bathrooms. If resale value is important to you, focus on projects that will allow you to recoup a big chunk of your costs. Recently, that included exterior upgrades, such as replacing garage doors or upgrading siding, minor kitchen remodels, and installing a backup power generator, according to Zonda, a home building data and marketing company. Keep spending in check. For larger projects, Alan Archuleta, CEO and president of Archuleta Builders in Morristown, New Jersey, recommends starting with an architect or design firm with experience in your municipality. Rates for this type of work vary depending on scope, but the average is about $6,600, according to Home Advisor. The architects and towns dictate what you can and can't do to a home, from a zoning standpoint or an actual structural standpoint, Archuleta explains. Get quotes from at least three contractors and ask for itemized bids that spell out costs. Then, add an extra 20% to your budget to allow for surprise expenses, such as water damage or structural repairs, especially in older homes. Remodeling often prompts codes upgrades that would not otherwise be required, says Marie Adam, a certified financial planner in Boca Raton, Florida. You can lower costs further by opting for mid-range fixtures and materials, which balance quality and costs. If you can be flexible with your project's timing, you may also find better contractor availability and pricing. The smartest approach right now is to renovate with intention, rather than rushing into a project, says Elizabeth Gomez, owner of Bridge City Contracting in Portland, Oregon. The Social Security Trust Fund edges closer to running dry. The outlook for the trust fund that pays out Social Security benefits to retirees is getting more grim. Without intervention, the fund will be depleted at the end of 2032, according to projections in the 2026 annual report from the program's Board of Trustees. That's one quarter earlier than the 2025 report's estimate. Social Security benefits would not disappear because they will continue to be funded by payroll taxes. But if policymakers fail within the next 6 years to enact reforms that strengthen the program's solvency, retiree benefits will be reduced by about 22%. The trustees based the worsening projection on lower fertility rates and a decline in immigration, which will decrease the number of workers available to support the program. A third contributing factor is the 2025 One Big Beautiful Bill Act, which made permanent the lower ordinary income tax rates enacted in 2017 and included a temporary additional deduction for taxpayers 65 and older. As a result of these provisions, the amount of tax revenue the trust fund receives from taxation of Social Security benefits will decline, the trustees said. Social Security is fixable, but shoring up the program could affect both workers and retirees. And every year that goes by without reform raises the cost of implementing the changes. Here's a look at some of the steps Congress could take to close the gap. Increase the amount of earnings subject to Social Security payroll tax. In 2026, up to $184,500 in earnings are subject to the 6.2% payroll tax. Eliminating the cap would decrease the shortfall by 73%, according to the Peter G. Peterson Foundation. The measure has bipartisan support. Democratic Senator Elizabeth Warren and Republican Senator Bernie Moreno recently said they're working on legislation to lift the cap. Other proposals would raise the cap to $400,000, for example. Raise the retirement age. Currently, the full retirement age is 67 for individuals born in 1960 or later. Retirees born earlier reach full retirement age between 66 and 10 months. According to the Committee for a Responsible Federal Budget, raising the full retirement age to 68 would eliminate 12% of the shortfall. Lifting it to 69 and then indexing it to life expectancy would reduce the shortfall by 36%. Modify the COLA formula. Indexing the annual cost of living adjustment, or COLA, to the chained CPI, a formula for calculating the cost of living that grows more slowly than the basic consumer price index, would shrink the shortfall by 17%, the CRFB estimates. Capping the COLA for high-income beneficiaries could cut the shortfall by 25%. Since none of these proposals will close the entire gap, a combination of reforms is likely. Worries about Social Security's solvency have led to an increase in the number of Americans who have filed for benefits at age 62, even though that will permanently lower their monthly payout. But while some retirees have compelling reasons to file early, concern about insolvency isn't one of them, financial planners say. Even if Congress fails to close the gap, any reduction in benefits will be calculated on a larger amount if you wait to file. And most analysts believe Congress will step in before benefits are reduced. And this has been readings from Kiplinger Personal Finance Magazine, issue September 2026, read to you by Steve Malisi. Thank you for listening. Have a wonderful day.
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10: Hello, good morning. Welcome to AM Update on the Talking Information Center for today, Monday, September 14th, 2026. I'm John. We begin this morning with Andrew LaPointe, Commission Commuter Update, and he begins with information on the MBTA Green Line, specifically the C branch of the Green Line. Trains are not stopping at Dean Road between September 14th and October 9th for accessibility upgrades. Riders can board or exit at either Englewood Ave or Tappan Street, which is about 0.2 miles away, or a 4 to 5 minute walk. Looking at the bus lines for today, Route 222 is experiencing delays up to 20 minutes. A stop closure, Broadway at Garrison Ave inbound, is temporarily closed for construction. Riders can board at Clarendon Hill Busway or Weston Ave. A detour, routes 99, 104, 105, 106, 108, 131, 137, 411, and bus route 430 will all be detoured. Today, due to construction, the closest stops with inbound and outbound service is Malden Center. Looking at the commuter rail for today, Newburyport train 102 from Newburyport is operating 5 to 15 minutes behind schedule between Riverworks and North Station. September 19th through 20th, all Fall River and New Bedford lines will terminate and originate at Braintree for Red Line service to and from South Station. Looking at the elevator and escalators for this Monday, Ashmont Escalator 438, Ashmont Platform to Mattapan Busway is unavailable due to maintenance. Courthouse Elevator number 939, Lobby to Seaport Boulevard and Thompson Place is unavailable due to maintenance. Davis Escalator 340, Red Line Platform to Paid Lobby, unavailable due to maintenance. Downtown Crossing Elevator number 869, Alewife Platform to Summer Street Concourse, is unavailable. Harvard Escalator 516, Alewife Platform to Church Street Lobby, is unavailable. Haymarket Elevator 904, Forest Hills Platform to Congress Street Lobby, unavailable. Maverick Escalator 428, Lobby to Lewis Mall, unavailable. North Station Elevator 909, Orange Line and Green Line Lobby to Valenti Way, unavailable. 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State Elevator number 803 Forest Hills Platform to Washington Street and Milk Street is unavailable. And finally, Sullivan Square, elevator 840, center platform to lobby is unavailable due to maintenance. With that, we check in with Andrew LaPointe. He is standing by in Salem on this Monday with your Safe Disabled Traveler Notebook. Andrew, hello and good morning to you.
11: Good morning, John, and to TIC listeners. This is Andrew J. LaPointe with the Safe Disabled Traveler Notebook for today, Monday, September 14th, 2026. Okay, we have Pummel. Let me see. Pummel will be on Beach Avenue again. That's at the Willows area, the residential part of the Willows. Okay, toward the end of Columbus Avenue. So if you're going into the section of town there, Pummel will be over there working diligently with two safety officers will be on site with them. Street Sweep will be at the Point section today. They were there last week also, so they're trying to make that as clean as possible, evidently. So the Point section is anywhere from Salem Street, Levitt Street, Conger Street, Pingree Street, Perkins, Harbor Street, Ward Street, Peabody Street, Dow Street, and all those sections there, okay? Anywhere near the Palmer Cove Playground toward the Shetland Industrial Park area, okay? So just protect your facial areas just for a minute if you hear the street sweepers' brushes go by you, and just to make sure that you don't get any airborne debris flying into your eyes there, okay? So that's the important thing. North Shore Homes will be with two officers, 216 Essex Street, and that is right by the Fountain Place restaurant and that area there. So I'm not sure what they're doing, but they're not closing the street evidently, but there will be some activity there. There'll be two officers there trying to keep everybody out of harm's way there, okay? So that's 216 Essex Street with North Shore Homes. Okay, so just know that activity will go on there. That is, again, by the Fountain Place restaurant and, a little bit the ways from CVS on 200 Essex Street, okay? And actually across from Rockefeller's restaurant, okay? But two officers will be on site making sure that, your margin of safety is well well managed there. Gil Bain will be setting up shop on College Drive, and that's with two officers there, and that's at the right by the Salem State University on Lafayette Street, in the vicinity of the Salem State University Auditorium, that new development that they're doing over there. Okay, so if you're traveling from Loring Avenue, at the intersection of Loring Avenue, Lafayette, and West Ave, going down toward down Lafayette Street, going toward Raymond Avenue, Raymond Road, going toward the Marblehead area, just know that there will be activity going on over there by that area there. Okay, so, but two officers will be on site to keep you out of harm's way there. So I wouldn't worry too much about that at this point. No more blasting or any of that stuff going on. Civil engineer will be doing a project at Salem Depot. They were there last week, and they'll be pretty much toward where the berths are. So I believe there'll be some slight delays if you're taking the T-bus. Okay. So just keep that in mind. If you do have a pressing appointment, you may want to take the previous bus that you had planned, okay, just to make sure you make your appointment on time. Or just call the appointment and just tell them you're going to be a little bit late, okay? They'll be surveying on Proctor Street at Highland Avenue. Okay, Proctor Street runs from Boston Street, goes around, and ends, and dumps out onto Highland Avenue. Okay, and that's kind of like across from North Shore Medical Center. Okay, so just know that there'll be some activity there. There'll be one officer there. Nothing, no big deal, just surveying, and but the officer will guide you around any obstacles that may be present in that area there. There is a stop, T-stop, for the West Ave T-bus, so just keep that in mind, too. So if you're getting off at that T-stop there. McGrath will have two officers on Franklin Street. That's by that and those new condos over there. Used to be a junkyard, okay, by number 9 Franklin, and they're doing sewer work, okay? So if you, that's a north, right off of North Street, okay, by the Prime gas station, okay? So if you're using that area, just know that McGrath is doing a project there, and it's mainly a sewer work, piping and all that, okay? So two officers will be there to keep you out of harm's way there. Grenice will be back on Brook Street, and that is off of Jefferson Avenue, runs from Jefferson Avenue to Lawrence Street, and it's parallel to Wheatland Street and West Ocean Ave West, okay, so in that general area there, okay, so they are noisy there, so I would just, well, there's actually two officers there today, so if you're traveling in that area, a safety officer will approach you and ask if they can give you a helping hand if you need one, okay, so that's no big deal there. Although Grenice, like I said, Grenice is very noisy, so it really does can stress you out if you're traveling there with not being able to hear. If you're blind, you know, it stresses me out, I'll tell you. And that is it. If you, two officers with National Grid Gas, and that will be, they'll be returning to the Bar Street Extension. Bar Street Extension is kind of a small dead-end street, very small dead-end street, and they'll be there, right by School Street, okay? Having two officers there with a small street there, so I would imagine that project will dump out onto School Street, and Bar Street Extensions is pretty much the focal point area there, okay? But that is about it. I wouldn't worry too much about that. Plenty of assistance everywhere, all right? And that is it. If you do have any questions, give me a call. Andrew J. LaPointe at 978-578-0185. Hope you have a great Monday and looking forward to reporting back to you tomorrow. Bye-bye.
10: Thank you, Andrew. We take a look now at the front page headlines in the Boston Globe and the Boston Herald for today, this Monday, September 14th, 2026. Front page of today's Boston Globe: call for help ends with detention by ICE. Woman arrested amid mental health crisis, then held in Burlington field office. Soaring diesel fuel prices hit economy. When shipping costs more, so does nearly everything else. U.S. getting a cold shoulder from Canada. Businesses fear visitor numbers and dollars will fall further amid tariffs and taunts. Looking for love on the blue line. After missing her chance, she's put up a note. The Boston Herald front page: new tech, new concerns. AI, social media now factor in terror risk. Also on the front page: there is no winner there. Trump weighs in on Clancy pardon request. And dearth of debate. Dems dodge clashes in multiple races. All of those stories and more come your way on the Talking Information Center. Newspaper coverage begins this morning at 8 o'clock with the Wall Street Journal, 9 o'clock the Boston Globe, 10 o'clock the Boston Herald, 11 o'clock the Washington Post, 12 noon, today's reading of the New York Times. And right now on AM Update, a check on your latest weather forecast and still to come, lottery numbers this day in history, science update, and today's complete program schedule. Here's the forecast for the Boston and South Shore area on the Talking Information Center from the National Weather Service. For today, gradually clearing, temperatures in the mid-70s, clear overnight, temperatures cooler in the lower 50s, and for Tuesday, sunny, temperatures into the mid-60s. The sun rose this morning at 6:24, setting at 6:56 this evening. Stay tuned for more heading your way next on the Talking Information Center. Checking the lottery numbers for today. We start with the numbers game and the midday drawing 0055. Evening numbers in the numbers game 7893. Mass cash. Midday numbers 4827, 3032. The evening numbers in mass cash 4617, 2527. Mega Millions numbers 3, 30, 33, 53, 62, 22. Powerball numbers 14, 16, 23, 58, 69, 3. Millionaire for Life 5, 8, 27, 40, 46, 1. And Megabucks 5, 16, 20, 22, 41, 43. And now we check in with Billy with the horoscope, this day in history, science update, and today's program schedule.
12: Good morning. This is your horoscope reading for Monday, September 14th, 2026. Aries, have you been thinking about relocating? The siren song of distant states or exotic lands may play constantly in your ears. Foreign cultures could inspire you artistically, spiritually, and personally. This is actually a time when few things are out of your reach. If you are serious about this, look into it. You can decide once you have all the facts. Taurus! Expect something new to take place regarding your home today. A family member could come for a visit or even move in. You could be redecorating, landscaping, or buying new furniture. There is always the possibility that you are moving. Whatever the changes, they are likely to be positive despite the messy and disruptive process of making them. You've got a lot to look forward to. Gemini. Some wonderful news could come to you, possibly from a sibling or neighbor. It might involve money or a new opportunity that's opening up nearby. A group event concerning a subject that you are very interested in could also take place. You might feel you have a lot of phone calls to make and plans to think about. The future looks bright. Enjoy. Cancer. An opportunity to bring in extra income might arrive today, possibly through a female friend. Another Cancer might be involved. This probably involves a special temporary project, but it could prove enjoyable and profitable. A love partner might want to participate too. Think about it before committing. Talk to people who have done this before. It's worth a try anyway. Leo. This is a day of fresh beginnings for you. Accomplishments in the past foster a new sense of self-confidence, along with optimism and enthusiasm for the future. Travel lies ahead in the distant future, and possibly advancing your education in some way. Romance also looks promising. Go for a facial or massage today, if possible, or buy some new clothes. Start the new cycle by making your appearance match what you feel inside. Virgo. If you never tried your hand at the arts, this is the day to do it. Your imagination and ingenuity are flying high, and your aesthetic sense is acute right now. If you aren't already involved with such activities, look online to see what classes or workshops are offered. Get a friend to sign up with you. You'll probably have a great time. Libra. You could encounter a potential romantic partner today. You'll probably connect with this person at a group event or gathering and hit it off immediately. This person is likely to be bright, physically attractive, kind-hearted, and sensitive. If you are single and available, don't pass up this opportunity. Take advantage of the chance to get to know each other. Who knows where this might lead? Scorpio. A lot of changes could be taking place in your life right now. Even though most of them are positive, the upheaval can be unsettling right now. Don't give in to panic. Nothing needs to be done that you can't handle. Take each task one step at a time. As you vault each hurdle, the road ahead seems that much smoother. When you arrive, all will be well. Keep going. Sagittarius. New beginnings and promising new opportunities may appear from a distant state or foreign country. Your adventurous side is excited and enthusiastic, but the side of you that wants to stay settled could put up some resistance. Don't feel you have to jump into anything. Get all the facts and assess the situation objectively. Think seriously about it all. What do you want most? Capricorn. A financial windfall might open new doors for you, and you could consider making some major changes in your life. You might think about moving to a nicer home. Romance is definitely on your mind. If you aren't already involved in a domestic situation, you might consider it seriously right now. Change can be frightening, but these changes are good. Don't hesitate. Aquarius. Expect some positive changes in a current partnership. If this is a business partnership, a new agreement between you shows promise of success and good fortune. If this is a romance, you might be so perfectly compatible that you are considering moving to the next level of commitment. Any new partnership begun today should be promising and bring you whatever you hope to gain. And Pisces. Have you been working out, following a new dietary program, or both? If so, today you could look in the mirror and for the first time see some tangible and positive results. You are probably looking and feeling great. Don't abandon your efforts. You'll want to continue the progress. Keep the energy flowing by going for a run or other workout. Then treat yourself to a small indulgence. And on this day in history, in the year 1901, President McKinley dies of infection from gunshot wounds. U.S. President William McKinley dies on September 14, 1901, 8 days after being shot by a deranged anarchist during the Pan-American Exposition in Buffalo, New York. McKinley won his first continental seat at the age of 34 and spent 14 years in the House, becoming known as the leading Republican expert off tariffs. After losing his seat in 1890, McKinley served 2 terms as governor of Ohio. By 1896, he had emerged as the leading Republican candidate for president, aided by the support of the wealthy Ohio industrialist Mark Hanna. That fall, McKinley defeated his Democratic rival, William Jennings Bryan, by the largest popular margin since the Civil War. As president, McKinley became known, controversially, as a protector of big businesses, which enjoyed unprecedented growth during his administration. He advocated the protective tariff as a way of shielding U.S. business and labor from foreign competition, and he successfully argued for using the gold standard of currency. Above all, however, McKinsey's presidency was dominated by his foreign policy. In April 1898, he was pushed by Congress and American public opinion to intervene in Cuba's struggle for independence from Spanish colonial rule. The United States handedly defeated Spain in just 3 months, freeing Cuba, although the island became a U.S. protectorate and annexing Puerto Rico. Guam, Cuba's struggle for independence from Spanish colonial rule. The United States handedly defeated Spain in just 3 months, freeing Cuba, although the island became

0: help put down the Boxer Rebellion, aimed at driving out foreigners. His aggressive open-door policy declared U.S. support for an independent China and argued that all nations with commercial interests in China should be able to compete on equal footing. The popular McKinley won a second term by even greater margins over Bryan, who attacked him on his imperialism in the Pacific and domestically on the growth of illegal monopolies or trusts. There was little time to see what his second term would bring, however. On September 6, 1901, while standing in a receiving line at the Pan American Exposition in Buffalo, McKinley was approached by Leon Czolgosz, a Polish-American anarchist carrying a concealed .32 revolver in a handkerchief. Drawing his weapon, Czolgosz shot McKinley twice at close range. One bullet deflected off a suit button, but the other entered his stomach, passed through the kidneys, and lodged in his back. When he was operated on, doctors failed to find the bullet, and gangrene soon spread throughout his body. McKinley died 8 days later. Czolgosz was convicted of murder and executed soon after the shooting. And in this morning's science update, Chinese scientists find a hidden atomic structure that unlocks methane. Partial oxidation of methane, or POM, is considered a promising industrial method for producing syngas, a mixture commonly used to make fuel and chemicals. For years, scientists have assumed that metallic nickel nanoparticles serve as the main active centers that drive this reaction. However, there has been an important unresolved question. The metallic nickels observed after a reaction may simply form when nickel oxide is reduced by syngas at high temperatures, rather than representing the species that actually performs the catalyst. Nickel can change both its oxidation state and its atomic arrangement under the high-pressure redox conditions involved in POM. Until now, these changes have been difficult to track in detail, making it challenging to determine the true structure responsible for the reaction. In a recent study published in Nature Catalysts, researchers found that highly active structures can form in situ when the surface of NiO reconstructs during POM. The results reveal the atomic scale source of the catalytic activity and show why it's important to observe catalysts while they are operating under realistic reaction conditions. The research was led by professors Tao Zhang, Anquan Wang, and Xiaoyang Liu from the Dalian Institute of Chemical Physics, or DICP, of the Chinese Academy of Sciences, or CAS. Together with Professor Wei Liu from DICP, Professor Tao Yang of Xiang Jiao Tong University, and Professor Graham J. Hutchins from Cardiff University. And coming up on today's schedule, at 8 a.m., it's the Wall Street Journal. At 9 a.m., it's the Boston Globe. At 10 a.m., it's the Boston Herald. At 11 a.m., it's the Washington Post. At 12 o'clock noon, it's the New York Times. At 1 p.m., it's the Patriot Ledger. At 1:30 p.m., it's Brockton Enterprise.
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4: All right, let's start the reading of today's Wall Street Journal on the Talking Information Center for today. It is Monday, September 14th, 2026. You're listening to the Talking Information Center, and we say hello to Steve.
5: Thank you, John Shea, and hello, everyone. Let's start right on the front page of today's Wall Street Journal. Widening Mideast instability squeezes global oil supplies. Houthi offensive in Yemen puts second vital energy corridor under Tehran's sway. Article by Sama Saeed and Salah al-Batati. Dubai. Yemen is the latest domino to fall in the chain of instability set off by the U.S. war with Iran, a development that deepens the risk to global energy supplies and complicates efforts to find a diplomatic off-ramp to the conflict. The impoverished country has long been at war in a foreign corner of the world, but the lightning offensive by Iran-backed Houthi militants who seized key territory around the strategic Baal al-Mandeb Strait last week has made Yemen an important variable in the growing set of interlocked regional conflicts that are stretching the U.S.'s military capabilities and handing more leverage to Tehran. The U.S. conflict with Iran had sparked a new war in Lebanon between Israeli and Hezbollah and pulled in Iraqi militias that had largely sat out 3 years of war in the region. Now the Houthi offensive has put the two most important energy corridors in the Middle East, including the Strait of Hormuz, on the other side of the Arabian Peninsula, under the sway of Iran and its allies. Saudi Arabia, an energy kingpin, an important U.S. military ally, has few safe routes remaining to export its oil. Iranian officials have said the war won't end and shipping routes won't reopen until all of the conflicts in the region are resolved. Persian Gulf states that had hoped for a quick end to the war are now grappling with the realization that the U.S. has pulled them into a conflict that could run for years with no clear strategy for ending it. This isn't just a Yemen story, said H.A. Hellyer, senior fellow at the Royal United Services Institute for Defense and Security Studies, a think tank in London. Washington's approach to Iran has rested on grinding it down through direct military and economic pressure while assuming the wider region stays manageable. That assumption was always fragile. The chessboard is becoming more complex as the U.S. military is straining to shepherd tankers through the Gulf and enforce its blockade of Iranian ports. Gulf states have been expected to meet on Monday in Oman with Iranian and Omani officials to discuss the dispute in the Strait of Hormuz, but the Omanis postponed the meeting on Sunday. Saudi Crown Prince Mohammed bin Salman phoned President Trump last week, hoping to get the U.S. involved in the fight with the Houthis. The president replied that the U.S. would help with everything except attacks, people familiar with the matter said. The U.S. provided intelligence and targeting help and sent dozens of military advisors, the people said. Admiral Brad Cooper, who runs Central Command and is responsible for the Middle East, traveled to Saudi Arabia to show support. Trump told reporters on Saturday that the Houthis had asked the U.S. not to intervene and that the situation would be worked out. A 53-day U.S. campaign of heavy bombardment against the group early in Trump's second term ended in a ceasefire after a fierce Houthi response. Now, with stockpiles of missile interceptors and precise strike weapons strained, the U.S. is hoping to avoid opening a second front in the war. The Houthis aren't obliging. The militant group fought off Saudi Arabia and the United Arab Emirates after they intervened in the country's civil war. After a 2022 truce, the Houthis continued to prepare, recruit, and mobilize militarily and ideologically. The truce largely held until Saudi-linked forces bombed a runway in July to keep an Iranian plane from landing in the Houthi-controlled capital, Sana'a, in defiance of Saudi air blockade. That sparked a return to fighting. The Houthis announced a maritime blockade of Saudi ships in the Red Sea and demanded an end to the air blockade. Last month, the Houthis began stepping up the fight, mobilizing to take territory along the Bab al-Mandeb. The militants deployed thousands of fighters around the strategic port of Mukka and seized it on Thursday. A day later, they took Param Island, which sits in the middle of the Bab al-Mandeb. The Houthi advance was aided because they were able to intercept the communications of Saudi-backed fighters, people familiar with the matter said. The Houthis have been in control of mobile communications networks in Sana'a since they seized the capital. The militants also gained access to the phones of captured Saudi-backed fighters. The Houthi militants listened in on calls between their opponents' commanders, giving them insight into their plans, the people said. They were also able to speak directly to rival fighters on the ground, urging them to surrender, they said. People on the ground said the tactics created chaos and confusion on the battlefield. The Houthi advances bring greater pressure on global energy supplies that have already been pressured by months of conflict in the region. A vessel was struck while crossing the Strait of Hormuz early Sunday, sparking a fire and forcing the evacuation of its crew. That followed extensive Houthi strikes on Saudi energy infrastructure last week and an attack on the crucial east-west pipeline that the kingdom said came from Iraq. The kingdom uses the pipeline to move crude between the Persian Gulf and the Red Sea. Iran and its regional network are in control of two of the most important maritime choke points, said Adam Barron, a fellow at U.S. think tank New America, who specializes in Yemen and the Persian Gulf. This grants a huge degree of leverage. Even before last week's offensive, Houthi attacks on Saudi shipping in the Red Sea were forcing the kingdom to toggle back and forth between dangerous export routes there and in the Strait of Hormuz. That has taken a toll on the kingdom's oil output. Saudi crude exports via its main Red Sea dropped to around 2.5 million barrels a day in August from 4.6 million barrels a day in July, according to the International Energy Agency. The amount of oil the kingdom pumped fell to 6 million barrels a day in August, compared with an average of around 9.4 million barrels a day last year, the agency said. Saudi officials and analysts debate the degree to which the Houthis' offensive was directed by Iran. The group turned more aggressive in early July, when a preliminary peace deal between Iran and the U.S. was beginning to falter. And the pressure on energy supplies comes as the U.S. gets more ships through Hormuz and tightens its squeeze around Tehran. Now, as states and firms have invested in ways around Hormuz, the Iran threat network is doubling down and not letting the region diversify without a fight, said Ben Talablu, Iran Program Director at Foundation for Defense of Democracies, a U.S. think tank. But the Houthis also have an independent streak and their own goals. And we'll stay right on the front page of the Wall Street Journal. There's a couple more articles I hope you find interesting. Besant says growth is key to debt fight. Article by Richard Rubin and Justin LaHart. The U.S. debt picture looks bleak. Is there a way out of the coming crunch? One path requires tough trade-offs lawmakers have ducked for decades. Higher taxes and lower spending. Another route sounds more appealing. Growth. Even if the country owns trillions more dollars, additional debt will matter less if the economy booms even faster. That is the tale Treasury Secretary Scott Bessent and administration officials have touted as the U.S. crossed borrowing milestones, with publicly held debt hitting 100% of gross domestic product and gross debt topping $40 trillion. Bessent sketched a scenario where the government benefits from a growth fueled by artificial intelligence buildout, reshored manufacturing, and tax cuts for consumers. With 3% growth, we grow our way out of this, Bessent said at a Southern Methodist University last week, arguing that the economy was headed there before the Iran war disrupted energy flows. We'll get to the other side of this Iran conflict, and the underlying economy is very, very strong, and I think reaccelerating. Bessent and President Trump lean on the growth argument for improving the U.S. fiscal picture, while the administration proposes policies that would add to deficits and debt. Trump backs a sharp rise in military spending, and he has floated $5,000 post-election checks to adults if Republicans retain control of Congress. Some administration decisions are reducing deficits, including tariff increases, anti-fraud enforcement, and cuts to the federal workforce. But Trump also pushed trillions of dollars in tax cuts and a boost in border security spending through Congress. Since rough 3% math would work, according to forecasters, though exact arithmetic depends on several assumptions and targets. The Penn-Wharton budget model, for example, estimates that average growth of 3.5% to 4% over a decade would stabilize the debt-to-GDP ratio. Actually attaining and sustaining that growth is what is difficult. We're going to take care of the $40 trillion over a period of time through growth, Trump said on Fox News last week. U.S. economic growth has slowed over the past few decades. During the second Trump administration, the economy has grown at about 1.9% annual rate. On a fourth quarter basis, the last time GDP cleared 3% was 2023. It has risen by 3% or more just five times over the past 20 calendar years. The economy hasn't grown 3% on a sustained basis since the 1990s. Then, the U.S. benefited from productivity gains as companies adopted computers and baby boomers entered peak employment years. Aided by tailwinds from fiscal policy and relative peace, debt declined as a share of GDP to 32% in 2001 from 48% in 1995. Paying off the debt, not doubling it, was the projected path ahead. This century, the effects powering the 90s debt reduction reversed. Productivity gains slowed. Baby boomers started retiring. Spending rose with aging and policy changes. Congress cut taxes. Three shocks, the September 11th attack, the 2008 financial crisis, and the pandemic, disrupted economic momentum and prompted major government spending. The debt-to-GDP ratio is poised to exceed the post-World War II record of 106% by 2030 and keep climbing. The rise is fueled by a structural gap between taxes and spending. The U.S. is running annual deficits of about 6% of GDP, far above historical norms. That means faster growth and bigger policy changes are needed to shift course. Crossing 100% or 106% or even 120% may not spark a crisis, partly because of the dollar's centrality in global finance. But Goldman Sachs economists warn that if debt service costs become painful, Federal Reserve policymakers could face pressure to set interest rates too low, fanning inflation. They also see risks that debt could limit lawmakers' willingness to fight recessions with fiscal stimulus. Compared with the 1990s, cranking up growth is harder and relies more on productivity gains. The aging population creates natural constraints on the labor force, which is a key source of growth because more workers mean the economy can produce more. The Congressional Budget Office estimates that the population aged 25 to 64 will grow 3% over the next decade, or about 0.3% a year. In the 1990s, that population was growing 1.1% annually, and CBO assumes net immigration picks back up after its recent decline. You need a mix of legislation and getting lucky on growth to keep the debt to GDP in check. And right now, we don't have either, said Don Schneider, a former House GOP aide, now at investment firm Piper Sandler. Accelerating to 3% real growth and staying there without recessions doesn't sound like a big change from CBO's baseline 1.8% forecast, but it yields an economy that is 34% bigger in 10 years instead of 20%. Starting with CBO's assumptions and adding 0.5 percentage point of productivity growth annually would push GDP up to 2.4%. That resembles a 1990-style productivity boost. It would improve the debt trajectory. Tax revenue would climb without increasing rates, but the U.S. would owe higher Social Security benefits because of rising wages. Faster growth would push up interest rates because the U.S. owes so much already. Higher rates increase debt service costs, consuming more than one-third of the higher revenues, according to CBO's interactive tool. After 10 years, the debt would be 109% of GDP instead of the baseline of 120%, but it would still be climbing. One plausible source of fast growth is AI-led productivity gains. A Yale Budget Lab simulation of fast adoption would set growth above 2% and reduce budget deficits. It still shows a rising debt-to-GDP ratio by 2035. The Budget Lab's AI adoption scenario is built from a survey of economists asking how productivity might increase if the new technology can perform many complex, white-collar tasks by 2030. But for debt reduction, more productivity comes with costs, said Basil Halperin, a University of Virginia economist who helped conduct the survey. That is because higher productivity boosts expected investment returns, increased demand for borrowed funds, which can drive interest rates higher. AI gains accruing to capital and not labor would generate less revenue because capital income faces lower tax rates. If AI disciplines significant labor, if AI displaces significant labor, higher unemployment could push up government spending. The faster productivity growth is from AI, the more likely there will be huge economic and social disruptions that require government actions, said Douglas Elmendorf, a Harvard University professor who was director of the Congressional Budget Office. Olopesen argues that the administration's tax, trade, and deregulation agenda is helping. Many economists say Trump's trade conflicts, Iran war, and erratic decisions slow growth. Besant has also talked about fiscal consolidation, but that means policy changes to increase revenue or lower spending, which are a tough sell. Trump has ruled out cuts to Social Security and Medicare benefits, but Republicans have cut some spending. Last year's tax law reduced Medicaid and nutrition assistance. On revenue, Trump sharply raised tariffs, but the Supreme Court ruled many illegal. Congress cut taxes alongside spending cuts, leaving the debt path largely unchanged. This has been the story, said Dean Baker of the Progressive Center for Economic and Policy Research. Every time we've had a big tax cut, with George W. Bush, Trump's first term, going back to Reagan, it's, oh, we're going to have growth. And we're staying on the front page. We have at least one, maybe two more articles we can read. Tesla's presence in U.S. EV market rises as legacy automakers retreat. Article by Christopher Ottz. Elon Musk once predicted that an end to the U.S.'s federal electric vehicle tax credit would be painful for Tesla at first, but ultimately beneficial to the automaker in the long run. He was right, at least in a relative sense. Recent auto sales data indicate that Tesla is once again gaining ground in the U.S. EV market as legacy automakers retreat from battery-powered cars. Musk's company is back to comprising more than half of the U.S. EV market, with a 52% share in 2026 through August, up from a 43% a year earlier, according to Motor Intelligence. The company hasn't escaped the wider EV downturn. Tesla's 325,351 U.S. sales so far this year, representing 16% decline from a year earlier. However, the overall EV market has contracted more, down 30%. Once accounting for more than 80% of U.S. EV sales, Tesla's market share in recent years saw a multi-year slide as old-school car makers like Hyundai, Ford, and General Motors introduced their own electric models. Tesla's share eroded to a record low of 41% in 2025 as Musk's foray into politics and work downsizing the federal government with the Trump administration turned away some buyers and sparked protests outside its stores. Now, the Austin, Texas company is regaining ground, even as it has de-emphasized its core auto business. Musk canceled Tesla's luxury models S and X without replacements, as he focuses on fully autonomous vehicles and humanoid robots. Tesla didn't respond to a request for comment. John Ward, a Los Angeles marketing executive, bought a Model Y in April, his third Tesla. While intrigued by Rivian's new R2 sport utility vehicle, Ward never seriously considered another brand, mainly because of his reliance on Tesla's automated driver assistance software called Full self-driving, supervised, he said. Trading in his 2018 Model 3 meant he and his wife no longer had to fight over FSD, which they had equipped only in their 2023 Tesla. I use it basically all the time, Ward said. It's almost like, why would I bother driving? This does it so well. The driver assistance software will be Tesla's main selling point for the foreseeable future, said independent consultant John Murphy, a former Bank of America auto analyst. While Tesla overhauled its two-volume vehicles, Model 3 and Y, in recent years, neither are totally new from the ground up. The automaker has shown little interest in building out a wider lineup of new cars. The perceived unique features of FSD is the significant focal point now in their auto business, he said. Refreshing products and running a traditional consumer retail play is completely off the table at this point. Tesla's newest model, a Cybercab, doesn't have steering wheels or pedals and isn't yet available for sale to consumers. Tesla also plans to relaunch its Roadster luxury sports car, but hasn't said when that car will be available to customers. Tesla's U.S. sales peaked at 654,888 in 2023 and are on track to decline for the third consecutive year, according to Cox Automotive Data. What is really driving Tesla's market share recovery, some analysts said, is that there are many fewer alternatives. Legacy automakers looking to stem their losses have retreated en masse from EVs. Tesla is shrinking too, but just more slowly, said Stephanie Valdez, Streety of Cox Automotive. Some of the more popular alternatives, the Honda Prologue, Volkswagen ID4, Ford 150 Lightning, have either been discontinued or will be soon. Others such as Chevrolet's Equinox and Blazer and Ford's Mustang Mach-E are still around, but the automakers have cut back their production significantly. More affordable EVs, once seen as Tesla's challengers, that could appeal to the masses are hardly registering in sales data. GM resurrected its beloved Chevrolet Bolt this year, but decided to curtail production to one shift instead of two, and will phase the vehicle out in 2027 to make way for gas-powered vehicles. Nissan introduced the third generation of its Leaf EV this year, but has definitely delayed the import of the vehicle's most affordable variant from Japan. With its luxury models gone, Tesla's grip on the U.S. market owes mostly entirely to its stalwart Model Y SUV. The Model 3 sedan is down 34% this year, according to Motor Intelligence. After its initial hype wave subsided, Tesla's Cybertruck has proven to be a perennially slow seller, with only 9,769 sold in 2026. Yet the Model Y has held its ground, down only 2%. Every third EV sold in the U.S. this year has been a Model Y. This summer, Tesla broadened the vehicle's appeal by launching a slightly longer variant, the Model Y L, with 6 seats. Even as Tesla continues to promote robotics, AI, and autonomy as the future of its business, its grip on the U.S. EV market is unlikely to subside in the next 5 years, Murphy said. Mainstream automakers aren't likely to rush back into EVs without significant advancements in battery technology or an abrupt reversal of federal regulations, he said. Without a change in the regulatory regime, it's really a Tesla story, Murphy said. And I think we'll stay on this front page for at least one more article. As soon as I can get control of my laptop here. Trump wants AI CEOs to push forward. Lawmakers debate regulatory path as industry rivals call to reduce risk. Article by Amrith Ramkumar, Robert McMillan, James Ramosa, and Meredith McGraw, Washington. President Trump and the White House AI advisor David Sachs this weekend defended the administration's strategy of minimal regulation after the heads of the nation's top artificial intelligence companies endorsed a coordinated slowdown in the technology's development. We can put up guardrails, and we can do this and that, but I think you have a lot of negative forces that are bringing it up, Trump told reporters while traveling in Ireland on Sunday. And they're bringing up things that won't happen. The president reiterated his belief that the U.S. must outpace China in building AI, saying, whoever wins AI wins. Alarm over an artificial intelligence surged this past week after Anthropic researcher Jacob Coxon quit the company and issued a warning about world-ending consequences of the technology if it grew out of control. Sachs, a venture capitalist, and others in Silicon Valley have said Coxon coordinated with nonprofit groups that Republicans see as hostile to the industry because of the group's focus on existential risk and support for government controls. Coxon said he had acted on his own. The president's comments threw into question whether tech companies' calls to tap the brakes on development would have government support. On Saturday, in a rare display of industry unity, Anthropic CEO Dario Amodei, OpenAI CEO Sam Altman, SpaceX CEO Elon Musk, and Demis Hassabis, chief scientist of Google parent Alphabet, said they support a coordinated industry slowdown. More than 1,000 AI researchers recently signed a statement endorsing such a move. AI executives who have been spending tens of billions of dollars to develop artificial intelligence models have said government support would help a slowdown by giving the companies assurance that coordination wouldn't violate antitrust rules or cause other problems. Amodei kicked off the discussion on Saturday with a blog post. He wrote that the risks AI tools are posing were too great to continue development at the same breakneck pace. He wrote that the U.S. should mediate or at least enable any coordinated slowdown among AI companies to avoid antitrust concerns. In calling for the AI industry to pace development of tools, Amodei suggested new measures including more global coordination among democratic countries and the introduction of embedded third-party safety evaluators. I believe that slowing down brought us even an extra year or two before models reach critical levels of capability, and we used that time to advance alignment. We could greatly reduce the risk that something goes seriously wrong, he wrote in the post. Additionally, Amodei told CBS in an interview that aired on Sunday that he hopes Trump and China's Xi Jinping can reach an agreement to ban the use of AI to develop biological weapons, an increasing area of concern for researchers and national security officials. The more long-term thing would be working together to put a speed limit on the rate of AI progress. I think that's going to be very difficult because of the military incentives of moving AI forward, he said. Altman suggested that his company, OpenAI, may need to delay its IPO to focus on safety. In an interview with Fortune posted online on Saturday, Altman said OpenAI likely wouldn't go public this year given all the safety concerns. I actually think that, given everything happening with safety right now, would be an ill-advised moment to go public, and we don't feel pressure on that, Altman told Fortune in the interview posted online on Saturday. This week has obviously been a week where a lot more people are grappling with the issues in front of us. This is a conversation that the world is overdue for, and we are clearly entering a realm of extremely capable models and a high stake and need to get things right. In a post on X, Amodei said Anthropic would provide third-party evaluators with permanent employee-level access to our systems so that they can verify adherence to our safety measures, report on incidents, and assess models' alignment during training. Shortly after Amodei published his post, Musk, the CEO of SpaceX, wrote on X, Dario is right. Musk was a co-founder of OpenAI and founded his own AI company, XAI, which is now part of SpaceX. Altman said on X, he agreed with Amodei about the need for pacing. Committing to having independent evaluators with employee-like access is a great idea, and we will do the same, he wrote, promising to share more details soon. Sachs, a venture capitalist, said on X late Saturday that government involvement isn't needed if OpenAI and Anthropic, the two companies seen as leading the industry's development, agree to coordinate. He also wrote, stop pretending you need anyone else's permission. Go ahead and pace the frontier. You are the one setting it. Some big AI investors agreed with Amodei. While we must protect AI competition, this is an important step forward in finding the right balance between speed, self-regulation, and safety, hedge fund manager venture capitalist Brad Gerstner posted on X. The debate has also been increasing in Washington. House Speaker Mike Johnson, Republican Louisiana, said Congress should be cautious before imposing AI regulations. He said guardrails need to be planned with the companies themselves, and said he has discussed with Trump the idea of having all the top AI CEOs in a meeting to coordinate appropriate responses. The CEOs have really fully aligned on potential AI regulations. The guys that are calling for this are the ones that are pushing the frontier, Johnson said Sunday on CNN's State of the Union. If they want to slow that down, that's fine. But we also, at the same time, have to resist Congress jumping in and imposing some sort of emergency moratorium. House Minority Leader Hakeem Jeffries, Democrat in New York, said Congress should act urgently to mitigate AI risks. We should take decisive action now so that we can slow down the technology's development, he said on Sunday on ABC, adding that Democrats have a meeting Tuesday and AI will be a priority. Jeffries didn't say whether he would support a proposal by Senator Bernie Sanders, independent of Vermont, to attempt to ban superintelligence that is more capable than the most gifted humans. Former President Barack Obama urged Democrats to develop a strategy with sensible guardrails at a private fundraiser on Thursday with Jeffries to maximize the benefits of AI and prevent catastrophe. This is something that is moving very fast in private hands, and if we don't get on top of it, I think it'd be dangerous, Obama said, according to his office. And on to the U.S. news section of today's Wall Street Journal. We have a few articles there that I think are interesting. Let me see if I can get to them for you. White House rules would pose test for postal workers. Article by Louise Radnofsky and Esther Fung. The U.S. Postal Service has endured one headache after another, from declining mail volume and financial shortfalls to uneven leadership. Now it is facing a uniquely daunting challenge at the center of American politics. Under a set of White House-ordered regulations unveiled last month, the Postal Service wants to press ahead in time for midterms, with new controls on mail ballots used by nearly a third of American voters. President Trump has long criticized mail voting as compromised, even though there is no documented evidence of widespread fraud tied to mail ballots. The requirements include an approval process for the design of ballot envelopes and the launch of an online portal for states to upload information about voters who will receive them. Postal workers will be tasked with verifying that the mailings match the list of voters that the states would have to provide, and ultimately, whether the ballot should go out at all. The regulations have been put on ice by lower court judges after two dozen states sued to block them. The Supreme Court could weigh in. There are legal questions about whether the Postal Service has the authority to serve as a national ballot regulator when states have the primary constitutional responsibility to run elections. But there are practical questions about whether it is even possible to implement the new rules with the election just weeks away. The first ballots are already in the mail for those who vote in states including North Carolina and Wisconsin. The litigating states said it would be nearly impossible to comply, and they argue it's a pretty sure bet that the Postal Service will struggle too. Even if state and local officials were somehow able to implement the new rule perfectly, there is a high risk of technical breakdown, ineptitude, and delay on the part of USPS, the state said in a legal submission to the Supreme Court. William Hensley, a former postal officer official familiar with election mail, said he was concerned about rushing out significant extra duties for postal workers handling business mail. Under the rules, those are the employees who would have to screen large batches of outgoing state ballots for compliance with the portal. Such an important task would typically come down to a detailed policy and a training plan for workers at thousands of locations around the country. And delivering that, he said, takes time. None of them are election administrators who should really have the responsibility of determining whether a voter gets a ballot, Hensley said. An anonymous federal official has alleged in whistleblower claims released by a Democratic senator this month that the portal hasn't been properly developed or tested and is at risk of crashing. Different teams of developers have different understandings of how the system is supposed to work, the whistleblower alleged. U.S. District Court Judge Indiri Talwani in Massachusetts, who blocked the Postal Service from enforcing most of the rules, noted that the portal still wasn't operational when she ruled in early September. And she raised concerns about how postal workers could feasibly scrutinize hastily redesigned mail ballots. Compliance with the final rule will require simultaneous review of hundreds of thousands of ballot envelopes and return envelopes. And the USPS has disclaimed any intention to hire additional staff, the judge said. The Postmaster General, David Steiner, said this month that although the portal was developed quickly, the agency's standard for quality and security weren't compromised. We stand behind both the rigor of our process and the resulting system, he said. Steiner said that many states already have ballot designs that would meet its approval, and that the new ballot screening requirements weren't that different from what the Postal Service does with other customers. Matching a manifest to the actual shipped product is also not fundamentally new, he said. The Postal Service has long said it handles election mail differently from regular mail and packages. Ballots get extra care and sometimes special treatment. From February through May, the Postal Service's election and political mail had on-time processing scores of 97.8% to 99%, according to a report from the USPS Office of Inspector General. This exceeds the on-time performance of regular mail and packages. And we're actually going to move into the business and finance section of today's Wall Street Journal. A little more business-oriented. Pfizer sets novel path in fee fight. Air traffic control funds put at center of vaccine dispute with Poland, Romania. Article by Benjamin Katz. Pfizer is taking aim at an unusual target in its quest to get paid for millions of unwanted COVID-19 vaccines. Air traffic controllers. The drug giant has pursued European governments seeking to enforce pandemic-era contracts to buy billions of dollars worth of vaccines that haven't yet been made and are no longer needed. In April, it won a years-long legal fight to hold Poland and Romania to deals for more than 90 million shots. To recoup the $2.2 billion owed, Pfizer is going after money used to pay air traffic controllers. In July, it won court approval to place a lien on fees airlines pay to access countries' airspace. The dispute is one of the strangest legal battles to emerge from the dark days of the pandemic and shows the unconventional tactics companies deploy when trying to collect from governments. Pfizer's move has sparked criticism from Poland's and Romania's air navigation agencies, which accuses the company of jeopardizing air safety. Airlines are paying for our service, and our money is taken as hostage, said Magdalena Jaworska Makowiak, chief executive of the Polish Air Navigation Services Agency. The court case on vaccines is the state and Pfizer. Nothing to do with aviation. Pfizer's action cuts off access to funds that account for more than 80% of the navigation agency's budget, the CEO said, adding that it would take up to 5 years to cover the vaccine debt. Pfizer said its actions are an appropriate and measured response to uphold its contract. The court's judgment in favor of Pfizer confirms the importance of the contractual obligations that underpin a successful European pandemic response, the company spokeswoman said. Pfizer's claim dates back to 2021, when the European Union negotiated a landmark agreement to secure hundreds of millions of COVID-19 vaccines on behalf of its 27 member states. As part of the deal, the company made local production and delivery commitments for the shot, which was developed with BioNTech. But the deal, struck at a time when the world was clamoring for vaccinations, ultimately left Europe with far more shots than it needed. While other EU countries reached settlements to exit their contracts, Poland and Romania resisted. In early 2022, shortly after Russia invaded Ukraine, and with the pandemic easing, Poland said it could no longer afford to take delivery of 63 million more doses. Romania followed suit shortly after. The standoff has grabbed national headlines and drawn the ire of politicians and the public. Poland's health minister, Jolanta Soboranska-Grenda, compared the sum Pfizer is pursuing, 1.3 billion euro, equivalent to roughly $1.5 billion, to the country's annual spend on cancer medications, the pharmaceutical giant is due an additional 600 million euros from Romania. It isn't atypical for companies to go to great lengths to recover money from governments. In 2012, Elliott Investment Management orchestrated the seizure of an Argentine naval ship in a battle over a debt default. In 2021, British oil company Cairn Energy won the right to seize apartments in Paris owned by the Indian government in a tax dispute. Air traffic control fees have been targeted several times in recent years, including commercial standoffs involving Albania, Bosnia and Herzegovina, and Spain. Unlike in the U.S., where airlines pay the Federal Aviation Administration directly, in Europe, the fees are collected by a regional body before being dispersed to individual countries. That body, the European Organization for the Safety of Air Navigation, known as Eurocontrol, recently won new protections that prevent companies from targeting its funds. However, the new rules only came into force on August 9th, so they don't apply to the liens placed on Poland's and Romania's funding. Both countries have appealed the ruling freezing their funds. Appeals are set to be heard in October and January. PANSA, Poland's air navigation agency, in recent weeks secured emergency government funding to cover staff salaries and pay invoices for items including backup power systems and cybersecurity. Those funds arrived in less than 24 hours before the agency was set to run out of cash, according to CAO Jaworska. Romania's Romaza, meanwhile, reduced salaries by 20% for its 1,700-person staff and renegotiated payment terms with suppliers. The agency subsequently won a reprieve last month after it argued they would run out of money before its January hearing. It's a period of crisis, Romaza CEO Adrian Kozak said in an interview. The agency has already stepped up cost-cutting to pay down debts accrued during the pandemic, he added. Pfizer's claim on the air navigation fees comes at a time when finances for both agencies are stretched. The war in the Middle East has reduced traffic and fees from carriers using their airspace to get to and from the Persian Gulf. Ukraine's recent campaign to flood Russian airspace with drones also has reduced flight numbers. The war in Europe has also added to controllers' workload. They now spend shifts on high alert, prepared to redirect flights within a minute of a Russian strike in western Ukraine, PANSA CEO said. Her teams are also responsible for coordinating air traffic for North Atlantic Treaty Organization military aircraft. This is dangerous for European security, said Jaworska, adding that she was working to secure loans to cover next year's budget, including money to train new controllers. I'm here for air traffic management, not for fighting with Pfizer, she said. This is nonsense, honestly. And we'll stay right here in the business and finance section of today's Wall Street Journal on Monday, September 14th. Polymarket. Winds have common connection to KPMG. Alexander Ospovich and Mark Maurer. A mystery Polymarket user earned about $22,000 with a series of near-perfect bets on the quarterly earnings of companies that had one thing in common. They were all audited by KPMG. The dozens of bets tied to earnings of 18 KPMG-audited companies such as Wells Fargo, Home Depot, and DoorDash began last November and continued for several months, according to an analysis from Bubble Maps, a blockchain forensics firm. The analysis came after the Wall Street Journal reported last month that federal authorities were preparing to bring charges against a KPMG employee over alleged insider trading on Polymarket, part of a growing crackdown on wrongdoing in prediction markets. As prediction markets have exploded in popularity, they have drawn scrutiny over the potential for insider trading. The U.S. and Israel have charged military personnel with using secret information to make money on Polymarket, while officials have accused other traders of using their knowledge of sensitive company data or even President Trump's speeches to place profitable bets. It couldn't be learned whether the user behind the series of bets on KPMG audited companies is the employee under investigation. Bubble Maps, which has probed other cases of suspicious activity on Polymarket, said its analysis isn't proof of insider trading. The bets were placed in yes or no contracts tied to whether companies would beat Wall Street's earnings estimates. Out of the 42 bets on companies audited by KPMG, all but one were successful, giving the mystery user a 98% win rate, Bubble Maps found. On March 18th, for example, General Mills reported disappointing earnings, driven in part by a decline in sales for its snack business. Its stock fell 3% that day. But for a Polymarket account called Great Fan 1983, the Cheerios maker miss resulted in a $654.40 gain. Great Fan 1983, which mostly bet on KPMG audited companies, was one of the 19 connected Polymarket accounts used to place the suspicious bets, according to Bubble Maps analysis. Bubble Maps discovered that digital funds flowed between the 19 accounts in a complex web of transactions, suggesting they were under the control of a single person or team who may have been attempting to cover their tracks. We have zero tolerance for violations of our well-understood and clear policies against trading on non-public client information, including on prediction markets, a KPMG spokesman said. KPMG said it regularly updates its training and messaging to reinforce those policies in the context of new platforms. We've enhanced our monitoring capabilities and continually explore emerging technology solutions to protect our capital markets from these dynamic threats, the spokesman said. The 19 accounts bet a smaller amount of money on companies with other auditors. For those bets, their win rate was 82%. In two cases, they lost small amounts of money with wagers on KPMG audited companies that turned out to be wrong, but more than made up for those losses by placing bets in the right direction. In other words, betting on both an earnings miss and beat at the same time. Bubble Maps netted those two losses against profits for its analysis. Some of the 19 accounts also placed bets in sports, politics, and other areas, but the vast majority of their profits came from the successful bets on KPMG audited companies, Bubble Maps found. This is highly symptomatic of someone with an unfair information advantage, said Nicholas Vayman, co-founder and chief executive of Bubble Maps. A spokesman for Polymarket said, "While we do not comment on specific law enforcement matters, we regularly refer matters to law enforcement and support ongoing investigations as part of our commitment to protecting the integrity of our markets." Polymarket has a data partnership with Dow Jones, the publisher of the Wall Street Journal. And we'll stay here in the business and finance section. As we, here we go. Larry Ellison scraps a plan to sell billions in Oracle stock. Co-founder says no shares were sold after he moved to sell up to $7.5 billion. Article by Robert McMillan. Larry Ellison scrapped plans to sell up to $7.5 billion worth of his Oracle stake a day after the company disclosed the billionaire's trading plans. In a statement Saturday, Oracle said Ellison had reversed course. No Oracle stock was sold under that plan, and he has no other plans to sell any of his Oracle stock, it said. The Oracle co-founder has held onto his very large stake in Oracle since the 1970s. But in a Friday securities filing, Ellison revealed plans for one of his largest share sales yet. The Friday filing said that on June 22nd, Ellison adopted a plan to unload as many as 50 million Oracle shares, valued at $7.5 billion at recent prices. The filing said he planned to be finished selling shares by October 24th. Ellison is one of the richest people on the planet, but he might also be one of the world's most indebted, and much of his wealth is tied to his Oracle stake. A Wall Street Journal analysis found that about 24% of his approximately $200 billion net worth was pledged as collateral. He has pledged more than $40 billion to support his son, Paramount Chief Executive David Ellison's hostile bid to acquire Warner Brothers in a nearly $80 billion deal. Oracle has plans to raise as much as $50 billion this year by selling stock and debt. It intends to use the funds to build data centers designed to process an expected boom in artificial intelligence computing. Morgan Stanley credit analyst expect that it will need at least another $100 billion in 2027 and the first half of 2028. Concerns over the company's debt have helped weigh down its share price this year. Oracle shares are down more than 23% this year, while the tech-heavy NASDAQ is up more than 13%. In January 2001, Ellison sold nearly $900 million in Oracle stock, just over a month before the company's shares dropped nearly 22% on lower-than-expected earnings. Ellison eventually agreed to pay $100 million to charity to settle an insider trading lawsuit brought by shareholders over the matter. And let's move into the Heard on the Street column. We always have a... Usually you can find an article in there of interest. Heart disease is tripping up Big Pharma. Making further advances in cardiovascular drugs is getting harder and costlier. There's a strange paradox haunting healthcare investing right now. Heart disease remains humanity's top killer. Yet for drug makers and Wall Street, it is becoming one of the hottest places to make money. The past few months drove this home, with billions in market value vanishing. Novo Nordisk stock fell in late July when it revealed that its bet on damping inflation failed to prevent heart attacks and strokes. Just over a month later, Novartis' much-watched cholesterol study fell flat too. The industry has poured billions into enormous years-long studies meant to prove it can save lives by hitting certain biological targets. The irony is that the recently failed drugs did exactly what they were designed to do. Novartis said its drug, pelacarsen, successfully lowered a fatty particle in the blood known as LPA. Yet the goal that actually matters, fewer heart attacks and strokes, keeps slipping away. This is partly a legacy of the industry's past success. Already available treatments have significantly driven down cardiovascular risk. Proving a new medicine's worth today is a bit like trying to show airbags saves lives when everyone is already buckled up. Once you have one layer of protection, proving a second one adds meaningful benefit is genuinely hard. That means enrolling ever more patients and waiting longer to catch enough cardiovascular events to show statistical benefit. Companies end up having to spend hundreds of millions of dollars in massive studies that track thousands of patients for years. This isn't a vaccine study where you jab people and see them in a year, said William Blair, analyst Miles Minter. These patients are under constant monitoring, visits, blood draws, EKGs, for years. That's why the costs are astronomical. Then there's the commercial gauntlet. Even a drug that works enters a market of dirt-cheap generics. Amgen's Repatha, an injection that drives LDL cholesterol far lower than statins alone, cuts the risk of heart attacks and strokes, struggled commercially for years, forcing Amgen to cut its U.S. list price sharply after insurers restricted access. It wasn't always this way. For decades, doctors barely understood why people suffered sudden heart attacks and strokes. Beginning in the mid-20th century, studies pinned the blame on risk factors like high blood pressure and cholesterol. The drugs that followed include statins and blood pressure pills, became some of the biggest blockbusters in medicine. Those drugs have since gone generic and are widely accessible, but people keep dying of heart disease at stubbornly high rates, suggesting other culprits are at work. LPA became one of the industry's biggest bets. The cholesterol-carrying particle is similar to LDL, but it may be more damaging, and its levels are largely determined by genetics. The logic was simple. Lower LPAs, and you should lower the risk of heart attack and stroke. Novartis, Eli Lilly, Amgen, and AstraZeneca poured billions into these programs. Then Novartis announced earlier this month that pelacarsen had failed to reduce cardiovascular events. Researchers will debate the full data at the American Heart Association meeting in November, including whether the dose was high enough and whether the trial enrolled the right patients. Rival drugs that lower LPA even further have yet to report, and they may still succeed. But investors didn't wait to reprice the risk. Amgen shares had their worst day in decades as the market questioned whether the LPA hypothesis itself is flawed. The puzzling part of how strong the genetic case looks, researchers have found that those born with genetic variants that produce higher LPA levels consistently face greater risk of heart attack and stroke. Proving that a drug can reverse that risk, though, is another matter. One likely explanation: genetic risk builds over a lifetime, and the Novartis trial had only a few years to undo it. A similar blow came at Novo Nordisk. Its drug, ziltivekimab, was designed to block IL-6 and reduce inflammation linked to heart disease. It hit its over a lifetime, and the Novartis trial had only a few years to undo it. A similar blow came at Novo Nordisk. Its drug, ziltivekimab,

vascular successes, while treatments for rare genetic heart conditions continue to show promise. But on a grand scale, expect a period of retrenchment as companies reassess which targets are worth pursuing and which patients are most likely to benefit. Cardiovascular drug development is starting to look a bit like the modern oil industry. The easy wells have been tapped. What's left is in deep water, expensive, technically perilous, and less likely to strike oil. The reserves are still there. They're just getting much hotter and more expensive to reach. And we'll finish up with an article from the opinion pages of today's Wall Street Journal. I think we will. Okay, here we go. Trump lectures Ukraine, not Russia. An armed Russian jet drone hit the engine of a passenger train in Ukraine near the Polish border on the weekend. Meanwhile, President Trump lectured Ukraine's president to stop hitting energy targets in Russia. Go ahead, like Vladimir Putin's day, Mr. President. The passenger train line between Warsaw and Kyiv is a main travel route for civilians, as the Kremlin knows. Former British Prime Minister Boris Johnson, former Swedish Prime Minister Carl Bildt, and a key advisor to German Chancellor Friedrich Merz are reported to have been on a different train the same evening. Were the Russians hoping to hit those European allies of Ukraine? President Trump had nothing critical to say about the attack, which is part of Russia's daily bombardment of civilian and energy targets in Ukraine. The Kremlin is trying to make life as difficult as possible for the Ukrainian people as another winter of war approaches. Mr. Trump did find the time to warn Ukraine President Volodymyr Zelensky about Ukraine's targeting energy supply depots inside Russia. Mr. Zelensky has to do one thing. He has to stop knocking out diesel fuel in Russia. Let him go after targets, but not diesel fuel, because he's causing a shortage of diesel, Mr. Trump said during his visit to Ireland on Sunday. This isn't done by the Middle East. This is done by what's happening with Russia and Ukraine. So Russia can fire away at any and all targets in Ukraine, but Ukraine must restrain itself in retaliating in Russia. Mr. Trump is clearly worried about the price of diesel fuel, but blaming Ukraine amid Iranian and Houthi attacks on Mideast oil production and transport is political excuse-making on a grand scale. It is also strategically misguided, as Russia and Iran help each other in their respective conflicts. Mr. Trump seems to think he can put those wars into separate boxes. Every time he does, he has adversaries in Moscow and Tehran smiling at their good luck. And folks, we've reached the end of our hour at the Wall Street Journal on Monday, September 14th. It's been my pleasure reading the journal for you today. Have a wonderful day.

0: Here's the forecast for the Boston and South Shore area on the Talking Information Center from the National Weather Service. For today, gradually clearing, temperatures in the mid-70s, clear overnight, temperatures cooler in the lower 50s, and for Tuesday, sunny, temperatures into the mid-60s. The sun rose this morning at 6:24, setting at 6:56 this evening. 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

0: You're listening to the Talking Information Center on this Monday, the 14th of September, 2026. Time now to begin the reading of today's Boston Globe. And with that, we say hello to Grant.
1: Good morning, John. Good morning, everybody. Let's take a look at today's Globe. This first, soaring diesel fuel prices hit economy. When shipping costs more, so does nearly everything. This article by the Globe's Hiawatha Bray. As wars in the Middle East and Ukraine drive the price of diesel fuel to record highs, inflation-weary consumers can expect to pay more for practically everything. As of Friday, the average retail price of diesel fuel stood at $6.06 a gallon, according to the AAA here. That's up from $3.71 a year ago. The New England average price is virtually identical to the national average, but far lower than it is in California, which at $7.98 per gallon is the highest in the nation. Makes us a lot more expensive than we used to be, said Charlie Itz, president of Itz Olson Transport, a trucking company in Linfield. It's happening because even though the U.S. is the world's leading producer of diesel, much of the nation's production is exported to countries that can no longer obtain fuel from refineries in the Middle East or Russia due to military conflicts. The United States is experiencing these soaring costs because of a global interconnected market, said Mason Hamilton, vice president of economics and research at the American Petroleum Institute, or API. The pervasive effects from these higher prices shows up across the economy. On Friday, the U.S. Bureau of Labor Statistics reported that inflation for August ran at 3.4%. That being annualized, with gas and fuel oil major culprits in keeping consumer prices elevated. Consumers usually pay closer attention to gasoline prices, which climbed 3.9% last month, according to Friday's inflation report. But diesel is just as vital to the U.S. economy, because it's the primary fuel for large trucks and freight trains that deliver most of the nation's goods. Diesel also powers many seagoing ships. Higher diesel prices mean we pay more for products shipped to homes and retail stores. Moreover, the price of diesel has climbed much faster than that of gasoline, which is up by about $1 a gallon from last year. That's largely because many U.S. refineries are optimized to produce gasoline, helping to keep prices in check. It all means higher fuel prices for truckers, such as the independent contractors who drive for Itz Olson Transport. The company mostly handles short-range jobs like moving shipping containers in and out of the Port of Boston. The company charges a base rate of $401 for trips within 30 miles of the port, then adds a surcharge to cover the cost of diesel. In March, the surcharge stood at 38% of the base rate, or $152. Now it's up to 57%, or $228. Our customers are pretty understanding, said Itz. I think they're resigned. Costly diesel is bad news for James Knott, chief executive of Riverdale Mills, a Northbridge-based maker of steel wire mesh used in products ranging from fences to lobster traps. High diesel costs affect us at virtually every stage of the supply chain, said Knott. The company uses steel from U.S. and Canadian suppliers, then ships its wire mesh to customers throughout the United States and around the world. When diesel gets more expensive, those costs do not simply disappear, Knott said. Manufacturers must absorb them, find efficiencies elsewhere, or eventually pass some portion along to customers. Dean Croak, principal industry analyst at DAT Freight and Analytics, an online marketplace for truckers and shippers, said the impact of higher diesel may depend on the value of the goods being shipped. For instance, if a company is shipping costly computers, a price increase to cover fuel is hardly worth noticing. A few hundred dollars of fuel, said Croak, is like a rounding error. But it's a different story with lower-cost products shipped over long distances, he said. Consumers can expect to pay a significant fuel premium for iceberg lettuce shipped from California, for instance. While the nominal price is the highest on record, diesel is still going for well below the all-time high reached during the 2008 financial crisis, which, after adjusting for inflation to today's dollars, topped out at $7.20. This, according to the U.S. Energy Information Administration. The diesel price hikes have arrived just as the U.S. trucking industry have begun to recover from a four-year slump. A spike in demand that began during the COVID pandemic put hundreds of thousands of new drivers on the road, but demand fell again, pushing down the price of truck deliveries and driving many small and medium-sized truckers out of business. Croak said the slump would be even worse if not for the recent surge in construction of data centers to support artificial intelligence systems. These huge buildings require thousands of truckloads of construction materials and electronic gear. Absent that, said Croak, demand would be way down. But the trucking market has begun to recover, as a shortage of workers means fewer trucks on the road, one major reason the Trump administration's crackdown on non-citizen drivers who now must have visas that allow them to work and prove they speak English well enough to drive safely on U.S. highways. The Department of Transportation estimates that enforcing those standards will force 200,000 drivers off the roads. That's around 9% of the 2.2 million tractor-trailer drivers in the U.S. workforce, this according to the Bureau of Labor Statistics. We're seeing the largest single driver removal event in modern history, said Croak. As a result, spot rates for shipping a truckload of merchandise have hit their highest levels in 4 years, and now the cost of diesel is driving prices even higher. The increase stems from the tight supplies worldwide. The 2022 diesel price spike was driven by a halt in U.S. purchases of diesel fuel from Russia. The European Union followed suit, but Russia was still able to sell its oil in other countries, including Turkey and Brazil. In all, Russia once exported over 800,000 barrels of diesel per day, making it the world's second largest exporter after the United States, which increased shipments to the EU to cover for the lost Russian oil. But this year, Ukrainian airstrikes against Russian refineries have forced Russia to halt virtually all diesel exports. That means a big decline in worldwide diesel production and upward pressure on prices. The battle over the Strait of Hormuz has also had an impact. A Goldman Sachs analyst recently estimated that despite U.S. government efforts to keep the strait open, shipments of refined oil products like gasoline and diesel are only at 35% of their pre-war levels. And then in March, China, a major exporter of diesel to Asian markets, halted all foreign sales to protect its domestic supply, though the Chinese government this summer allowed some exports to resume. The U.S. produces over 5 million barrels a day of distillate fuel oil, which includes diesel and home heating oil. That's more than any other nation. But there's no way to open the tap any wider. Basically, every single refinery in the United States right now is running full out, said Hamilton of AFI. And much of their output is exported to Europe and Latin America. The U.S. imports millions of barrels as well, with, ironically, much of New England's diesel coming from Canada, with whom President Trump has just started a massive trade war. So far, diesel has not been caught up in the tit-for-tat retaliations by either country. In short, the market for diesel is global, and supply shortfalls anywhere lead to high prices everywhere, even in New England. That article, again, written by the Globe's Hiawatha Bray. Also, from this Monday morning Globe, we have this story. Whoever wins, AI wins, Trump says. Downplays fears of development, speed, safety. Article here by Darlene Superville and Dee Dee Tang of the Associated Press. This article is Dateline Dublin. President Trump Sunday played down the need for his administration to check the development of artificial intelligence, saying he worried about ceding America's edge over China in a global competition, and that winning would help address the risks from the advancing technology. While acknowledging the need for some regulation, Trump provided no specifics about potential rules and attributed warnings about the technology moving too quickly and with little oversight to negative forces he did not identify, though industry pioneers have raised such concerns. We can put guardrails, we can do this and that, but I think you have a lot of negative forces that are bringing it up that shouldn't be bringing it up, and they're bringing up things that won't happen, Trump told reporters during a weekend trip to Ireland. But whoever wins with AI wins. The Republican president spoke a day after Dario Amodei, chief executive of the artificial intelligence company Anthropic, said the industry should put the brakes on its fast-moving development to give safety measures time to catch up. Other tech leaders, including Elon Musk and Sam Altman, chief executive of OpenAI, publicly agreed with Amadei. Asked by a reporter whether the industry should slow down or be regulated, Trump said after watching a golfer tee off in the Irish Open at his resort in Doombeg that the United States is leading China in the development of AI, and frankly, I want to keep it that way because whoever wins AI wins. Chinese President Xi Jinping is due at the White House later in September to meet with Trump, and AI is likely to be among the items they discuss. AI has become a major election year issue in the United States as some of the country's largest companies seed small towns with a national network of computing warehouses, while Americans from both parties increasingly raise alarms about less farmland and water supplies and rising electricity bills. Trump has kept up his support for data centers even as both Republicans and Democrats run from them, and many communities try to block them. Former President Barack Obama, a Democrat, said his party should make AI a campaign issue. I would talk about this and I would say, here's our plan for safety. Here's our plan for making sure our kids are not corrupted by this. I would be thinking about the economic impacts in very concrete ways and understanding what does it mean if there's going to be job displacement. Where is that going to hit? How are we going to respond? He said at an event last week with the top Democrat in the U.S. House, New York Representative Hakeem Jeffries. This according to a transcript released by his office. Kevin Hassett, director of the National Economic Council at the White House, said he expects meetings will be held this week involving administration officials who oversee cyber and science and technology policy to discuss the next steps. Trump also could meet with members of Congress, some of whom have also been sounding alarms about the fast pace AI development has taken. I think the president wants to hear from them as well, Hassett said. U.S. House Speaker Mike Johnson acknowledged the need for some guardrails, some safety measures, so AI doesn't run away. But, like Trump, he also wants to ensure the United States does not lose our edge in global competition on this with China, because that would be a national security threat. Johnson, a Louisiana Republican, said industry leaders need to be summoned for one big meeting and work this out together in the same room. But we don't need everybody to panic right now, Johnson said. Jeffries criticized Republican leaders for allowing members to go back to their districts for the final part of September. We should take decisive action now so that we can slow down, as the CEOs have recently acknowledged, the pace of development in order to protect the American people and ensure that AI is proceeding safely, Jeffries said. Action on AI will be a high priority when House Democrats meet Tuesday as a group. Also, from today's Globe, and we're in the Nation's section, this article now, affordability top issue for voters as midterms close in. Candidates make final pitches on campaign trail. Article here by Audra D.S. Birch of the New York Times. Affordability has become the buzzword of the midterm campaigns. Around the country, candidates are trying hard to relate to voters' economic pain, but Republicans are handicapped by the grind of war, promises they made on inflation during the 2024 campaign, and a president who alternatively insists that prices have declined and then dismisses the issue as a con job created by Democrats. Democrats may still have to answer for inflation that hit a four-decade high as the pandemic was receding. Republicans continue to blame today's economic woes on the Biden administration. Although the overall economy is resilient, 162,000 jobs were added to the marketplace in August. Voters across the political divide rank the cost of living as a top issue in public polls. Even those who can comfortably cover the basics worry about their economic future. Roy Cooper, a Democrat running for the Senate in North Carolina, calls his tour "Make Stuff Cost Less." Byron Donalds, the Republican nominee for governor in Florida, refers to his as "Defending the Florida Dream Tour." And in South Carolina, Annie Andrews, the Democratic nominee for the Senate, is hosting a tour called "Gas, Grits, and Groceries." With less than 2 months before the midterm elections, candidates are focusing on big ticket necessities that have increased in price in recent years. Many midterm candidates have focused, at least in part, on how to bring down the price of housing, typically the biggest household budget item. Since the start of the pandemic, the price of homes has climbed by around 50%. About a third of American households are housing cost burden, meaning they spend more than 30% of their income on housing. Both Republicans and Democrats have promised a range of fixes, including reforming bureaucratic permit processing to help build faster and reduce construction costs, and restricting the sale of single-family homes or rental housing to private equity firms. Groceries and gas, two of the most unavoidable reminders of cost of living increases, continue to take perhaps the most palpable toll on family budgets. Fuel prices that rose with the Iran war are again spiking, with the national average over $4 per gallon and diesel at a record high. Food prices are up by about 3% this year, year over year. This according to the Consumer Price Index. Trump's tariffs have increased the cost of some imported food and farming necessities. Counter tariffs imposed by trading partners have further strained farm budgets, raising the cost of meat and produce. Healthcare costs are among the top economic concerns of voters across the political spectrum. Annual premiums for employer-covered family health coverage reached about $27,000 on average in 2025, workers contributed $6,850 a year on average toward the cost of family coverage, according to a survey by KFF, a health research group. And changes to Medicaid eligibility could further strain family budgets. Also, in today's Boston Globe, we have these stories from the daily briefing section of the nation's pages. Trump says he'll consider releasing 9/11 records. President Trump says Sunday that he will look into requests from families of September 11th victims to release records that could shed light on Saudi Arabia's alleged role in the attacks 25 years ago. Several families have long alleged that a group of extremist religious leaders in Saudi Arabia gained influence in the Saudi government and aided the hijackers. 15 of the 19 hijackers were Saudis, but the Saudi government has long denied any involvement in the attacks. The families have asked Trump to declassify and release the relevant records. Asked about it Sunday during his trip to Ireland, the president said he would consider it. "I'm going to look at it when I get back," Trump said just before boarding Air Force One to return to Washington after a weekend in Ireland. "I know they asked on Friday." The relatives of 9/11 victims have been engaged in a lengthy legal battle against the Saudis. One of them, Terry Strada, called on Trump during the remembrance in New York City Friday to tell the Saudis to stop lying. Also, from the daily briefing section of the nation's pages, this story: Pennsylvania woman likely died of measles complications. A 40-year-old unvaccinated woman in Pennsylvania died Saturday, most likely because of measles complications, the Jefferson County coroner said Sunday. The news comes as Pennsylvania faces a rapidly expanding outbreak that has already sickened more than 670 people and hospitalized 124. The State Department of Health reported two deaths related to the outbreak last month, which set off a frenzied debate over whether the deaths were a result of measles or merely coincided with the infection. In this woman's case, the immediate cause of death was respiratory failure due to suspected measles. This according to a preliminary death certificate that was issued. Furlong, the county commissioner coroner, said that in this woman's case, the immediate cause of death was that respiratory failure, and that testing had not yet confirmed the woman had measles, though she had many of the symptoms of the virus, including the telltale rash that often starts as flat red spots on the face and travels down the body, and have recently been exposed to someone with measles. Also, from today's Boston Globe, we turn next to the world pages, and we lead with Trump telling Ukraine to halt strikes on Russian oil. Yes, back to fuel yet again here. This story: he, Trump, says attacks are causing a global diesel shortage. It's Dateline Kyiv. President Trump on Sunday called on Ukrainian President Vladimir Zelensky to halt strikes on Russian oil refineries and other infrastructure used to produce and distribute diesel, saying the attacks are causing a global shortage. He spoke after U.S. diesel prices hit a record on Friday, soaring past $6 a gallon on average. Ukraine has for months been targeting Russia's oil and gas industry with long-range strikes, prompting fuel rationing across the country and causing Moscow to ban diesel exports in July, removing supplies from the already tight global market. But the global crunch also came after the war on Iran curtailed oil shipments through the Strait of Hormuz. Fuel prices are weighing on Americans as they prepare to vote in midterm elections in November. Trump was asked by a reporter if he had spoken with Zelensky following his recent conversation with Russia's Vladimir Putin. He responded by calling on Zelensky to halt strikes against Russia. Mr. Zelensky has to do one thing. He has to stop knocking out diesel fuel in Russia, Trump told reporters on the sidelines of his golf tournament. We spoke to Mr. Zelensky about it. There are plenty of other targets. Don't hit diesel fuel because that's hurting. That's hurting the world. According to a report published Friday by the International Energy Agency, net exports of diesel and gas oil from the Gulf countries in August stood at just over a quarter of what they were before the war on Iran began in February. Disruptions to Russia's refining system and a near halt to product exports following intensified Ukrainian attacks have compounded those losses, the IEA wrote. It added that in February, combined net exports of diesel and gas oil from the Gulf and Russia accounted for almost 45% of global seaborne trade. Kyiv says Russia's oil industry both funds and directly fuels Moscow's more than four-year invasion of Ukraine. Russia has ramped up its air campaign against Ukraine in recent weeks, using ballistic missiles and jet-powered drones to pierce Ukraine's defense. Moscow's attacks have targeted Ukraine's power grid ahead of winter in what officials say is meant to demoralize civilians. Civilians were killed and injured overnight into Sunday as Russia and Ukraine exchanged large-scale drone attacks. Two people were killed and 14 more wounded near an oil and industrial hub in Russia's Tatarstan, according to a local official. While Ukrainian authorities reported on Russian drones pummeling the Black Sea port of Odessa and starting a fire near a border crossing with Poland. The two Russian civilians that died after a drone slammed into a tree near their parked car in the city of Nizhomsk, according to the office of regional head Rustam Minahakov. Nizhomsk houses a key cluster of oil refineries and other industrial plants, the mayor, Radmir Belev, said that a fire had broken out at an unspecified enterprise. Ukraine also claimed to have hit a major oil refinery in Slyansk on Kuban in Russia's Krasnodar region near Crimea. The Defense Intelligence Office, Ukraine's DIU agency, said its drone struck a key processing unit in the refinery's tank farm overnight into Sunday. Krasnodar authorities said the strike on the enterprise in Slavnak on Kuban injured three people, and damaged an oil pipeline. The Russian forces shot down 389 Ukrainian drones during the night, Russia's defense ministry said on Sunday. In Ukraine, at least 9 people were injured in a massive Russian nighttime attack on Odessa, this according to Serhiy Lyask from the city's military administration. Odessa is home to Ukraine's main port hub on the Black Sea and has faced sustained drone and missile strikes, with Kyiv accusing Moscow of trying to choke off its exports. A Russian drone attack on Saturday struck a residential high-rise in Odessa, killing 2 people and injuring 28 others, Ukrainian officials said. Russian overnight strikes also pounded Western Ukraine, though there were no immediate reports of casualties. Also, these stories from the daily briefing section of the world pages of today's Boston Globe. This story from Istanbul, Turkey. Turkish authorities launch crackdown on LGBTQ plus HIV support groups. Turkish authorities cracked down on multiple LGBTQ groups and individuals early Sunday morning, detaining dozens of members, breaking into association offices and raiding popular hangouts. In an escalation of its decade-long hostility toward the LGBTQ plus community, particularly in the leading up to elections, simultaneous police raids beginning at 1 a.m. took place in the major cities of Istanbul, Ankara, Izmir, Aydın, and Mersin. Justice Minister Hakan Gürek announced on social media that the investigation into 162 suspects, 9 associations, and 13 businesses was to protect children, the institution of the family, and public order, in line with President Recep Tayyip Erdogan's 10-year executive order relating to families and children. As per the duty to protect families and children given to the state by the Constitution, no criminal organization, abuse network, or illegal activity which targets children, youths, or families will be tolerated, Gürek said. The raids targeted both current and former members of multiple prominent LGBTQ plus rights and HIV awareness groups. The organization's websites were also blocked. Gürek also said that such associations were found to receive significant funding from international sources and agencies. Also, we have this story. Pope commemorates 9/11 attacks. This is out of Vatican City. Pope Leo, history's first American pope, called for a renewed commitment to peace on Sunday as he marked the 25th anniversary of September 11th attacks on his home country. The Chicago-born pope made his first public comments to commemorate the anniversary, speaking in English at the end of his traditional Sunday noon blessing from his window overlooking St. Peter's Square. 2 days ago marked the 25th anniversary of September 11th terrorist attacks in the United States of America, Leo said. I renew my prayers for those who lost their lives and for those who continue to bear the wounds of that tragic day. He added that at a time when conflict and violence afflict so many of our brothers and sisters, I invite everyone to pray that the Lord will bestow his gift of peace upon the world. Speaking in Italian, he added, the memory of the tragic events of 25 years ago pushes us to renew our commitment to peace above all with prayer. On September 11th, 2001, the former Robert Provost was in Rome attending a big assembly of his Augustinian religious order. At the time, he was the Chicago provincial leader of the Augustinians. Also, from today's paper, we have this from China. Beijing bans drone possession in city. Beijing is banning the possession of drones within city limits in new rules announced Sunday that further tighten its regulations on drones, which already include a May ban on sale of the devices. The ban on possession will come into effect in mid-November. Beijing has barred unauthorized drone flights citing security reasons, and has designated the city's administrative area as a restricted airspace. The latest revised rules come after a fatal accident in late June when a small aircraft crashed into a Beijing skyscraper, killing the pilot and injuring 13 others. Under regulations approved in March, which came into effect on May 1st, existing drone owners in Beijing had to register their devices with their real names and identities, but owners have been allowed to keep their registered drones under strict requirements. However, according to the revised regulations approved this month, which will be effective on November 15, the possession or storage of drones or key components within Beijing city limits will also be banned. The revised rules were released Sunday by authorities. Authorities can confiscate the drones of those who do not comply and can impose fines. Also, from today's Globe, we turn now to the Metro section. In this story, Germany, U.S. push education reforms. Low test scores prompt action. Countries learning from other systems. Article here by Christopher Huffaker of the Globe staff. It's dated Berlin. German education officials faced a conundrum this year, all too familiar in the United States. Student test scores have been sliding for more than a decade, fueling calls for a sweeping reform. One prominent education leader from Hamburg, arguing for reforms, recently described the country's learning trajectory as an inverted smiley face, with gains in the early 2000s, followed by a decade of decline that began before the pandemic. The test scores of American students have followed much the same path, as have those of their peers across much of the world. The nearly worldwide slide suggests the problem extends beyond America's debates over reading instruction and take-home laptops, making the search for answers more urgent. Looking ahead after education systems can help identify practices reliably improving learning. This, according to experts who study education through a global lens. Countries defying the global decline in achievement show that even with challenges like smartphones, students can improve. The world's highest performing school systems share several traits. This according to the Montserrat Jamandio, the former education lead at the organization that administers the PISA International Student Assessments. Countries such as Singapore and South Korea emphasize knowledge building, hold students to high expectations, and place a premium on teacher quality. You only allow students who are top performers, Joe Mendio said, to study education. As students return to school in the United States and Germany this fall, education leaders in both countries have sought lessons internally from places that had long struggled academically but recently made significant gains. In Massachusetts, leaders looked to Mississippi and Louisiana as they overhauled the state's reading instruction. That could result in the improvements Jumendio recommends, at least in English classes. Germany turned to Hamburg, the diverse city-state near the North Sea, which had become one of the country's highest-scoring states. officials here are pushing beyond incremental reforms in a significant cultural shift. Germany is moving away from its long tradition of Halbschule, or half-day schools. That means as first graders start school this month, they will, for the first time, all be able to attend school all day. It was a reform Hamburg previously implemented in part to address inequities visible at an early age. The afternoon session is optional because its purpose is to help more mothers work, not improve education. And as the Trump administration has sought to reduce the federal role in education, Germany has gone in the opposite direction. Earlier this year, the country states, which have autonomy over schooling, agreed on a nationwide plan modeled on Hamburg's success. Details are still being finalized, but the plan includes tracking more data, such as standardized tests, student surveys, and teacher observations. That contrast between the United States and Germany was evident last week with the release of the latest international PISA test results. 15-year-olds in both countries scored at their lowest levels ever in reading and math. In response, German state officials doubled down on a national push to improve education. We will discuss the recommended measures in depth at the Conference of Ministers of Education, said Bavarian State Education Minister Anna Stolz at a news conference. We will continue to advance the initiatives we have already launched. American Education Secretary Linda McMahon, however, drew the opposite conclusion in a statement criticizing the one-size-fits-all federal education bureaucracy. Like the United States, Germany began the 21st century in a frenzy of education reform. While President George W. Bush pushed for the No Child Left Behind Act to create more federal oversight over education, German leaders grappled with the PISA shock, the revelation in the first international PISA assessment that their students' tests, their scores were below average. As a result, Germany created its first national education guidelines and a research institute, the IQB, which ran a new national system of tests. IQB was founded to improve the German education system because our results were quite poor, well below average, said Pauline Schroeder, the institute's spokesperson. Many blame Germany's educational decline on its intensive tracking system. The country split students into different career paths after primary school. Germany is not as racially or economically segregated as the United States, but its tracking system divided students by family wealth just as sharply, said sociologist Heike Solga. This to address the issue in failing enrollment, many regions reduced the number of tracks and sought to create more flexibility. At first, the new focus seemed to be paying off. From 2000 and through 2015, German scores on PISA reading test rose from 483 points below the average score of 500 to 509. But despite continued reforms, Germany's gains peaked more than a decade ago. Students scored 465 in reading in 2025, their lowest level ever, erasing all gains. In math, where they were long above average, they were now scoring far below. In both countries, according to various tests, the pandemic further accelerated declines and exposed gaps. American 15-year-olds' achievement has not declined as sharply on the PISA tests, but other assessments, including the nation's report card, have documented sharp slides among younger students. But where the U.S. has seen a backlash to Chromebooks and other classroom screens, German politicians continue to worry about unequal access to computers. Germany is doubling down on standardized tests. States from Massachusetts to Mississippi have recently moved away from them. In other areas, Germany is adopting practices that have long existed elsewhere. The plan the German states agreed to earlier this year emphasizes data monitoring that is commonplace in the United States. Student attendance information, for example, is not collected universally in Germany. Similarly, there's growing interest in making kindergarten more academic. And the plan also recommends studying American school practices to improve student mental health. Germany and the United States have made some similar reforms, including increasing education spending in recent years. And some theories for declining test scores are shared. Both countries have struggled to educate large immigrant populations and growing numbers of students with disabilities. But changing demographics can only explain part of the trend because the scores of all student groups have declined, said Josephine Liu, the science coordinator of a major annual education report there. The real culprit, according to many observers, is social media and smartphones. Social media bans for young people are popular with politicians, if not with courts, on both sides of the Atlantic. And prohibiting cell phones has become a prescription for academic problems across the globe. But students in the world's best school systems have smartphones. And Nat Melkus, an education policy scholar at the Conservative American Enterprise Institute, who has analyzed international achievement trends, notes that declines in student performance began as early as 2013, when very few children had their own smartphones. Policymakers need to be mindful of that timeline, Malkus said, to avoid putting too much emphasis on the wrong interventions. We could successfully manufacture a shift on tech, Malkus said, and still be like, well, that didn't fix it. We just made a big push and we missed. That article, written by Christopher Huffaker of the Globe staff. Also from today's Globe, we'll take a look here in brief at both the sports pages and give you a look at the weather forecast for the days ahead. First, on the sports front, the Red Sox closed out their six-game homestand with a 4-1 victory over the Kansas City Royals on Sunday. The Sox pushed the game back to a start time after 5 due to the weather, but once they took the field, they were able to take care of business. And Peyton Toll was a big part of that. The starting pitcher had what they call an immaculate inning, meaning he threw nothing but strikes and the minimum amount and struck out 3 Royals batters on a total of 9 pitches in the first inning. That is a bit of a rare feat. And the Red Sox, again, won. They secured a winning record for the season, and their magic number to get into the postseason now stands at 5 games. And their remaining schedule is of 12 games, starting tomorrow against the Texas Rangers down in Arlington, Texas. Also, from the sports pages, in brief, the NFL got their full schedule in for the first week of the season, and games around the league saw the Jets down the Titans 23-10, Bengals a struggle, but down the Buccaneers. Steelers won their first ball game. The Bears put up 59 points against the Panthers, winning that game 59-37. Other winners were the Ravens, the Vikings, the Lions, the Bills, Cardinals, Eagles, and Jaguars, and finally the Raiders. With the forecast for the days ahead. The rain has ended. Skies are supposed to clear today with the Ravens, the Vikings, the Lions, the Bills, Cardinals, Eagles, and Jaguars, and finally the Raiders. With the forecast,

0: Today will be in the mid-70s. Tomorrow, temperatures may not get out of the 60s in the greater Boston area. And then moving through the week, we see sunny skies and a little bit warmer, mid-70s, flirting with 80 later in the week. And then on the weekend, so far so good, they're calling for more sunshine. So with that, hopefully we'll have a good week as we move into the fall season. It is apple picking time. Don't forget that. Go out and get your apples at your local orchards. Thank you for all your support of the Talking Information Center. We truly appreciate it. Hopefully we can continue to provide to you what you need as we go through the days and weeks ahead. With that, you have great weeks. We'll talk again real
1: These
0: soon.
1: These are the death notices from Monday, September 14th, 2026. From Braintree, Mary Ann C. Hajar. From Brighton, Iphigenia Vasilates. From Burlington, Carol Tolanen. From Cohasset, Mary Ann C. Hajar. From Danvers, Mary Ann C. Hajar. From Dedham, Patricia A. Doherty. From Higham, Mary Ann C. Hajar. From Mansfield, Patricia A. Doherty. From Marblehead, Patricia A. Doherty. From Newton, Sydney Lester Schroeder. From Norfolk, Patricia A. Doherty. From Quincy, Mary Ann C. Hajar. From Reading, Iphigenia Vasilates. From Westwood, Patricia A. Doherty. And from Wilmington, Carol Tolman. This concludes the death notices for today.
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7: We continue the newspaper coverage here on the Talking Information Center for today. It's Monday, the 14th of September, 2026. With the Boston Herald, we say hello to Alicia.
8: Hello, everyone. Happy Monday. And here are your stories from today's Boston Herald. Congress must okay Trump's $1 trillion dividend. From the Associated Press, Washington. President Donald Trump's proposal to send 5,000

$1,000 to every American adult if his Republican Party maintains control of the House and Senate in November election needs congressional approval, House Speaker Mike Johnson said Sunday, while pledging to try to make it happen. Trump made the unusual pitch at the party's midterm convention in Dallas last week, promising a Trump dividend if voters keep the GOP in power on Capitol Hill. The president later told CBS News Texas that he did not think Congress would need to authorize the payments, though he did not specify how he could spend more than $1 trillion without lawmakers' authorization. But Johnson, a Republican from Louisiana, said congressional approval is needed. I would assume, yes, he'd need Congress to act, and that's a creative idea, he said. A few hours later, Trump said he would deliver on his promise. The 5,000's going to happen 100%, he told reporters before boarding Air Force One in Ireland, where he attended a pro golf tournament at his resort. Johnson, meanwhile, said he would work to get Trump's proposal through Congress despite a small Republican margin. He's the big ideas president. We're going to try to implement everything we can, he said. I commit that Congress will work through it and find consensus on that like they have to do everything else. The dubious election year gambit could cost more than $1 trillion, putting further strains on the country's nearly $1.8 trillion annual budget deficit and exacerbating concerns of inflation. The economy is confronted by persistent inflation and increasing interest rates, a tough combination for governing Republicans as they seek to hold on to control of Congress. The president argues that payments would be possible because of the strong economy, but consumer sentiment is weak as gasoline prices rise because of the war with Iran and wages struggle to keep pace with inflation. Trump told reporters earlier Sunday that the payments would be easy enough because the United States has a strong economy. We can easily handle that because we're taking in so much money, he said. We've never done better. Just one-third of U.S. adults approve of how Trump is handling the presidency, according to a July poll from the Associated Press, NORC, Center for Public Affairs Research. That compares with 37% in June and 42% who approved of his work when he took office. Majorities also disapprove of his handling of the economy and immigration, issues that were central to Trump's election in 2024. On Sunday, Trump said the gas prices will drop like a rock, but indicated no deal anytime soon with Iran to end the conflicts and reopen the Strait of Hormuz. Johnson appeared on CNN's State of the Union and NBC's Meet the Press. Council Set to Address Student Homelessness by Grace Zakovich. The Boston City Council is set to take up the issue of homelessness in Boston public schools families in the coming week, with counselors citing a report showing an increasing percentage of homeless students in the district in recent years. During the 2024-25 school year, it was estimated that approximately 5,400 BPS students, more than 10% of the student population, experienced homelessness, an advisory from Counselor Ben Weber's office on the hearing stated. The hearing, sponsored by City Councilors Weber, Liz Breeden, and Julia Mejia, will discuss strategies to prevent homelessness among students in the Boston Public Schools. The hearing is set to feature panelists from BPS, the Office of Housing Stability, alumni, and nonprofit and academic institutions. This hearing will bring together housing attorneys, nonprofit providers, academics, BPS leaders, and families who have experienced homelessness to discuss strategies and policy solutions to effectively tackle and ultimately eradicate homelessness among our student population, so that they can better learn and thrive, Weber's office stated. The notice cites a 2026 Boston College report, School Housing Partnership Achievement and Challenges in Boston,
showing unstable housing has a strongly negative impact on student performance. The report notes the number of homeless students in 2024-25 represents a trend, increasing as a percentage of the total enrolled student population in recent years, and states an association with lower attendance, test scores, and graduation rates. In 2025, the percentage of BPS students experiencing homelessness who met or exceeded 10th grade assessment expectations in English language arts, 15%, mathematics, 18%, and science and technology and engineering, 11%, were approximately 10 to 15 percentage points lower than students and families with low incomes, and 45 to 50 percentage points lower than students and families without low incomes, the report states. A chart of the percentage of BPS students experiencing homelessness shows the data hovering around 8% of the student population between 2018 and 19 and 2021 and 22, before climbing to around 11% in 2024-25, the report details. Prevention strategies like access to counsel and the Early Homelessness Intervention Program have been shown to place and keep students in stable housing, Weber's office stated. The public hearing is scheduled for Thursday at 2 p.m. in City Hall's Ionella Chamber, streaming on Boston City Council TV. Super PAC launches Healy attack ad. Group backing Minogue says TV and digital audio ad buy was in the mid-six-figure range. By Tim Dunn. The super PAC behind Republican gubernatorial candidate Mike Minogue has launched a new statewide television and digital audio attack ad campaign against Governor Maura Healey. Maura Healey, 4 years ago, a narrator in the 30-second TV ad says, before cutting to Healey during a 2022 campaign speech, saying, "This is going to be a choice between progress or partisanship, between delivering for people or dividing them." The narrator then comes back to Maura Healey now, cutting to several clips of the governor mentioning President Trump in an attempt to point out Healey's perceived hypocrisy. "Washington didn't cause our problems, Maura Healey did," the narrator continues. "After 4 failed years of one-party control, Healey refuses to take accountability or take any blame. That's why it's time to fire Maura Healey." The digital audio ad, running for 1 minute, carries the same message but with some additional quotes from the Boston Globe that criticize Healey for frequently shifting focus to Trump. The super PAC created to support Minogue's candidacy, the Massachusetts First Independent Expenditure PAC, tells the Herald it paid a mid-six-figure price tag for the statewide ad buy but did not divulge specifics. The ad buy has not yet been filed by the Super PAC on the Office of Campaign and Political Finance website. While election laws prohibit Super PACs and campaigns from communicating and coordinating, Minogue's campaign appears to be stepping up the spending on ads as well, with the Office of Campaign and Political Finance records showing a $66,315 payment to Axe Media on August 27th. Axe Media is a company under the umbrella of Axiom Strategies, the Republican political consulting firm representing Minogue's campaign. Another expenditure from Minogue's campaign, filed the same day, details $6,900 to Elevated Production Services for production costs. The TV and digital ads are expected to start running on Monday morning. Minogue and Healey face off in the general election on November 3rd.

It's a very different world. Ex-Hub NY Commish says terrorism threats today multifaceted, by Colleen Cronin. The nature of terrorism is evolving, with technology at the forefront of the shift, according to former Boston Police Commissioner William Bratton. 25 years after 9/11, it's a very different world than existed at the time. Bratton, who also served as New York Police Commissioner twice and Los Angeles Police Chief, told the Herald just a few days after the anniversary. The threat picture has changed dramatically. The attack on the Twin Towers and the Pentagon and the hijacking of Flight 93, which resulted in the death of nearly 3,000 people, really changed the approach to terrorism law enforcement, he said. Before, local police dealt with crime and disorder, while federal authorities solely dealt with terrorism. After 9/11, the responsibilities migrated significantly to local police also, he said. Every police department in America began to understand that terrorism could happen anywhere at any time. In some ways, Bratton believes we're more prepared because of the number of agencies now specifically dedicated to terrorism. But the issue has become much more multifaceted, he said. In 2001 and immediately after, anti-terrorism efforts were focused on Islamic extremist groups like Al-Qaeda, ISIS, Hamas, and Hezbollah, Bratton said. Today, homegrown extremist groups are a serious concern, the former commissioner explained. We have a whole smorgasbord of potential threats, he said. I describe them as bespoke terrorists. They have a cause, a personal cause, on the right or the left. Terrorism has also become a lot more technologically involved, according to Bratton, who said that social media and artificial intelligence are now tools terrorists can use today that they couldn't 25 years ago. Social media effectively was, in some respects, unlocking the barn door, he described, saying that it enables messages to spread more easily and makes malicious information, for example, how to make a bomb, more readily available. Many messaging applications now also use encryption, which Bratton said makes it more difficult for law enforcement to investigate and detect plots. Although worries about artificial intelligence are still murky and not well understood by many Americans, he noted that recently the concern about AI has expanded exponentially. He said that a lot of the focus of the opposition to AI was on data centers previously and how they would impact the communities where they were built and operated, but now the worries are centered around the possible end of humanity. How is that going to happen, Bratton said. The idea of the ability to use AI to produce disease, produce weapons. Many tech thinkers and founders have called on the government to regulate large language model development, while the Trump administration has expressed worry that regulation will slow down development while Chinese AI continues to grow. I think there is great frustration. What are we going to do about it? Bratton said. Right now, being quite frank with you, it's a mess. For Bratton, who is also currently an executive focusing on security and risk issues for the global advisory firm Teneo, education about AI is vital. He said that his company is always pushing to keep both employees and those they work with up to date. He also wondered if the answers to the problems AI might cause could lie in AI itself. The benefits of it are also phenomenal, Bratton said. In terms of concern about being able to create a disease, maybe we can create remedies for those diseases. And that seems to be some of the promise of it. Likening the explosion of AI to the creation of the internet, he said there are pros and cons. When the internet was created, an initial thought was how great this was going to be, that everybody in the world could communicate with each other, he said. And then we saw that the terrorists were communicating with each other. Looking to the future, Bratton said he believes that law enforcement agencies are still recovering from the movement to defund police in 2020 after the murder of George Floyd. Recruiting is down, and issues like the recent controversy over Flock don't help either in terms of the diminishing of trust in the police, he said. To him, 25 years after 9/11 pushed Bratton to push for more centralized forms of law enforcement communication,
Technology like Flock seems like a really beneficial tool for police. Flock, its benefit to law enforcement is the ability to share information about, we're looking for this missing person, this missing child, looking for this criminal, and the ability to connect images across various departments, he said. Flock cameras capture license plate and vehicle information for police that can be shared in across jurisdictions. Privacy concerns as well as examples of misuse have prompted a string of communities to stop using the technology. Bratton sees cases where it was misused by officers as examples of lack of training, he said, and we did not set up appropriate guidelines to oversee it. Dead and emaciated dogs found in home. Boston man faces 7 counts of animal cruelty, by Colleen Cronin. A Boston man faces charges after police responded to a call for a dead dog at his home and found several other neglected animals, according to the Suffolk District Attorney's Office. Lester James, 39, was arraigned on 7 counts of animal cruelty last week, a statement from the office said. Police initially responded to James' home on Old Colony Avenue just before noon last Monday after the defendant called 911 to report his pit bull Guap was dead. When officers arrived, they said they found Guap deceased, lying in a cage that had no food or water bowls, but was covered in feces and vomit, the statement said. 6 living dogs, 2 more adult pit bulls, 3 young pit bulls, and a chihuahua were also in the home, emaciated, according to the DA, who also said the cages and areas where the dogs were kept were covered in feces. The defendant said he kept the dogs for breeding but wouldn't tell the police if they'd ever been seen by a veterinarian, the DA's office said. One of the pit bulls that was changed, Gambit, had recently given birth to the younger dogs, James said to police. There had been 4 puppies, but James said his son stepped on one of them and killed it, the DA's office said. And just 2 weeks earlier, Guap, the dead dog, had killed and eaten James' Yorkshire Terrier. Boston Animal Care removed all of the living dogs from the home and noted that each animal needed treatment because of their condition. As of Sunday, Boston Animal Care reported that the dogs were thin and several had scratches, bites, and other injuries of varying severity. But their overall condition is improving, the statement from the DA's office said, and they continue to be under the care of the City of Boston's veterinarian and veterinarians at MSPCA Angel. The City of Boston is grateful to our partners at MSPCA Angel and the dedicated team at Boston Animal Care and Control for their tireless efforts to provide compassionate care, shelter, and support to the animals rescued, Boston Animal Care said in a statement. Their partnership and commitment is essential to ensuring our city's animals receive the care they deserve. A judge set bail for James at $5,000, and the defendant was ordered not to possess or care for any animals. He was also ordered to undergo a mental health evaluation. His next court date is set for October 20th. When pet owners can't or won't properly care for their animals, it too often turns into tragedies for the pets and criminal charges for the owners, Suffolk spokesperson James Borgasani said. The fact that there are always options available just added to the tragedy. No win, no matter what. Trump responds to Lindsey Clancy lawyer's pardon plea, by Gray Sokovich. President Donald Trump responded to a pardon plea from Lindsey Clancy's lawyer last week after the mistrial, saying the situation is within the state's jurisdiction. It's a very sad situation, Trump said in response to a question on the pardon plea in runway video Sunday. I certainly heard that, but look, it's very sad. There is no winner there. There's no win no matter what you do. 3 children are dead. Defense attorney Kevin Reddington went on Good Morning America on September 8th after a mistrial was declared in the case of his client, a Duxbury mom accused of murdering her 3 young children in January 2023. I would hope that you would consider this young lady, the type of person she is and what she's been through, and consider a pardon, Kevin Reddington addressed the president in the television interview.
Clancy's defense has not disputed she killed the kids, Cora, 5, Dawson, 3, and Callan, 8 months, but argued she was not guilty by reason of insanity as she was suffering from postpartum psychosis. A Plymouth judge declared a mistrial on September 4th, more than a month after the trial began in late July. Plymouth District Attorney Timothy Cruz has not stated whether his office will try the case again, and the judge set a status hearing for September 29th at 9 a.m., estimating a retrial could happen as early as this fall. Trump said Sunday the fate of the case is actually a state situation, not a federal, seemingly referring to federal law limiting presidential pardons to federal crimes, military court-martials, or D.C. convictions. Initially, after the mistrial, Trump said Clancy would ultimately pay for the killings during an Oval Office event, whether it be in a mental institution or jail or something. Asked if he would call the state prosecutor at Reddington's request, Trump added, "I appreciate that he feels that way. He's a good attorney. I've heard from other people. He's a very good attorney," Trump said. "I hope they can work it out. That's something they have to work out. It's been very sad. There is no win there." A Very Nice Taste of Fall. Sunny days, mild temps on tap, by Grace Akovich. A stretch of sun is forecast to kick off the week in Boston, along with moderate temperatures, before the next chance for rain moves in later on, according to the National Weather Service. "We are looking at actually quite a nice stretch of weather," said NWS meteorologist Bryce Williams. "At least by mid-morning, Monday, all the rain should be out, and then we're going to have high pressure moving in, which will bring us dry weather and very nice taste of fall for the start of the week. After the last early morning chance of rain Monday, skies are expected to gradually clear through the morning as the high hits the low 70s, forecasts show. Gusty winds are likely to blow throughout the day into a clear, cooler night. For Tuesday, it's going to be our coolest day of the week," said Williams. "We're actually going to see highs in the upper 60s along the coasts, including areas like Boston. Some mid to upper 60s for highs, so it's going to feel quite cool and very dry with low humidity. Skies are likely to remain sunny and clear throughout Tuesday as light winds blow through, according to NWS forecasts. Cooler temperatures are expected to offer a taste of fall," Williams said, "before a resurgence of relatively warmer air and more humidity for Wednesday into Thursday at least. Highs Wednesday and Thursday are forecast to reach the mid to upper 70s for southern New England, with Boston hovering around the mid-70s highs," the meteorologist said. "Both days are expected to remain sunny or mostly sunny throughout," forecasts show. "A chance of rain could return again Thursday night. Our next chance of rain comes around late Thursday into Friday," said Williams. "We'll have a frontal system somewhere in the vicinity of southern New England. Still uncertain on the details, on the timing, and who exactly sees some rain, but it looks like we don't have another chance of rain until around later Thursday into Friday. Preliminary forecasts show highs remaining around the 70s Friday into the start of the weekend with some sunny weather." Trump to nip Irish whiskey tariff, from the Associated Press. U.S. President Donald Trump announced on Sunday at the close of a golf tournament in Ireland that he plans to remove a 10% tariff on Irish whiskey. Trump said during the trophy ceremony for the Irish Open that he had been asked about the issue by everyone, including Irish Prime Minister Micheál Martin and even some of the golfers. Irish Open winner Shane Lowry was among them, Trump said. "Everybody's been begging me to do it," the Republican president said. "And I said, on behalf of the United States of America, I am going to take the tariffs off of Irish whiskey." Irish whiskey currently faces the standard tariff imposed by Trump on most imports from the European Union, which was reduced from 15% to 10% in July.
Trump announced in April that he was lifting certain tariffs on UK whiskey, which includes scotch and spirits made in Northern Ireland, creating an imbalance with Ireland. Trump's surprise announcement was met with loud whistling and cheers from the crowd of spectators. Details on how soon the tariff would be lifted were not immediately available. Chris Swanger, president and CEO of the Distilled Spirits Council of the United States, called Trump's announcement another positive step toward reducing barriers to spirits trade and said everyone would benefit from it during the coming holidays. As U.S. hospitality businesses enter the critical holiday season, this action will provide a welcome boost for retailers, restaurants, consumers, and the American economy, Swanger said. In May, the Irish Whiskey Association called for the tariffs to be removed, arguing that such a step would help many U.S. companies with Irish products in their portfolios and avoid uncertainty for consumers. Trump said on April 30th that he gave the United Kingdom a tariff break on whiskey after King Charles III and Queen Camilla visited the White House. "The King and Queen got me to do something that nobody else was able to do without hardly even asking," Trump posted on social media. The Scotch Whiskey Association said July 24th that the zero tariff policy had come into effect. Trump will consider releasing 9/11 records, from the Associated Press. President Donald Trump said Sunday that he will look into requests from families of September 11th victims to release records that could shed light on Saudi Arabia's alleged role in the attacks 25 years ago. Several families have long alleged that a group of extremist religious leaders in Saudi Arabia gained influence in the Saudi government and aided the hijackers. 15 of the 19 hijackers were Saudis, but the Saudi government has long denied any involvement in the attacks. The families have asked Trump to declassify and release the relevant records. Asked about it Sunday during his trip to Ireland, the president said he would consider it. "I'm going to look at it when I get back," Trump said, just before boarding Air Force One to return to Washington after a weekend in Ireland. "I know they asked me Friday." The relatives of 9/11 victims have been engaged in a lengthy legal battle against the Saudis. One of them, Terry Strada, called on Trump during the remembrance in New York City on Friday to tell the Saudis to stop lying. Strada, who lost her husband Tom Strada on 9/11, said U.S. presidents had chosen to protect the Saudis instead of standing with the 9/11 families. Strada, who was one of the 9/11 family members who read aloud the names of victims at this year's remembrance, added that the current administration should stand with the families, stand with the survivors. "It has been one betrayal after another," she said. "President Trump can still change that." Iranian cargo ship struck in Strait of Hormuz. Talks between Tehran and its neighbors are postponed, from the Associated Press. Cairo. An Iranian cargo vessel was struck early Sunday off Kishim Island in the Strait of Hormuz, Iranian state media said, and Tehran postponed a plan to brief neighboring countries on its contested efforts to manage shipping in the strait. The attack drew attention back to the strait after threats to shipping in the Red Sea intensified last week. Iran-backed Houthi rebels battling government forces in Yemen captured an island on the Bab el-Mandeb Strait, a crucial shipping alternative to the Strait of Hormuz. Iran's state-run IRNA news agency quoted the Kishim governor as blaming a terrorist enemy for Sunday's attack, which it said killed one and wounded four. There was no immediate comment by the U.S. military, which has struck Iranian-flagged vessels during its blockade of Iranian ports and faces a new threat from Iranian ballistic missiles launched at its warships. Kishim Island, about 14 miles from the port city of Bandar Abbas, is key to Iran asserting control over the Strait of Hormuz. Hours before the attack, Iran's government remained defiant.
Our people can't be bullied into submission. Iran won't surrender, President Masoud Pezeshkian said in a social media post. President Donald Trump disagreed, saying on Sunday that Iran wants to make a deal so bad that they're calling constantly. Trump spoke at his golf course in Doonbeg, Ireland, where he was attending a tournament. Later, when asked by a reporter whether the U.S. struck the Iranian cargo vessel early Sunday in the Strait of Hormuz, Trump said, "I don't want to say." He then boarded Air Force One to head back to Washington. Iran had said foreign ministers from regional countries would meet Monday in Oman to discuss efforts by Iran and Oman, located on the other side of the strait, to manage shipping on it. But the foreign minister of Oman, Badr al-Busaidi, said on X late Sunday that the meeting had been postponed in the interests of consensus. Iran and Oman agreed to postpone the talks at the request of some regional countries, said Mohammad Ali Bak, an official in Iran's foreign ministry who was quoted by IRNA on X. Commercial ship traffic remains low in the Strait of Hormuz as attacks continue on what was seen as an international waterway before the U.S. and Israel launched the war on February 28th. The United Kingdom Maritime Trade Operations Monitor said Sunday that a vessel was hit by a projectile while transiting the strait, though it wasn't clear if this was referring to the attack Iran had reported off Qeshem. The monitor said a severe fire had broken out and that local authorities were evacuating those on board. The U.S. has asserted that plenty of oil is getting out as its military helps to guide ships along Oman's coast at the risk of being struck. Before the meeting in Oman was postponed, only Iraq had publicly confirmed plans to attend. Bahrain had said it would not attend, citing a lack of diplomatic relations with Tehran. Since early in the war, Iran has expressed interest in having ships pay fees for transit. It has said traffic into the Persian Gulf would pass through Iranian waters, while the outbound route would pass partly through Iranian waters and partly through Oman's. There had been some optimism in the region about the planned meeting, with hope that Gulf nations might use it to assert a collective response to a war they had no part in starting. For months, they have faced Iranian attacks that Tehran has claimed target U.S. military assets on their lands. On Sunday, Iran's president said he had a good talk over the weekend with a top official from the United Arab Emirates on the sidelines of a global summit of leading developing nations. Iran has fired thousands of missiles and drones at the Gulf country, a close U.S. ally. Pezeshkian said he met with Abu Dhabi's Crown Prince Sheikh Khalid bin Mohammed bin Zayed while attending the BRIC's summit in New Delhi. "We talked about the issues of concern so that it's possible to put the past behind us, to look toward the future and how we can build the future together," Pezeshkian said. His comments were aired live on Iranian state television. White House calls on Ukraine to curb energy strikes, from the Associated Press. Kyiv, Ukraine. U.S. President Donald Trump on Sunday called on Ukrainian President Volodymyr Zelensky to halt strikes on Russian oil refineries and other infrastructure used to produce and distribute diesel, saying the attacks are causing a global shortage. He spoke after diesel prices in the U.S. hit a record on Friday, soaring past $6 a gallon on average. Ukraine has for months been targeting Russia's oil and gas industry with long-range strikes, prompting fuel rationing across the country and causing Moscow to ban diesel exports in July, removing supplies from the already tight global market. But the global crunch also came after the war on Iran curtailed oil shipments through the Strait of Hormuz. Fuel prices are weighing on Americans as they prepare to vote in midterm elections in November. Trump was asked by a reporter if he had spoken with Zelensky following his recent conversation with Russia's Vladimir Putin. He responded by calling on Zelensky to halt strikes against Russia. "Mr. Zelensky has to do one thing. He has to stop knocking out diesel fuel in Russia," Trump told reporters on the sidelines
of the Irish Open, which is being played at his Doonbeg Golf Club. We spoke to Mr. Zelensky about it. There are plenty of other targets. Don't hit diesel fuel because that's hurting. That's hurting the world, he said. According to a report published Friday by the International Energy Agency, net exports of diesel and gas oil from the Gulf countries in August stood at just over a quarter of what they were before the war on Iran began in February. Disruptions to Russia's refining system and a near halt to product exports following intensified Ukrainian attacks have compounded these losses, the IEA wrote. It added that in February, combined net exports of diesel and gas oil from the Gulf and Russia accounted for almost 45% of global seaborne trade. Kyiv said Russia's oil industry both funds and directly fuels Moscow's more than four-year-old invasion of Ukraine. Russia has ramped up its air campaign against Ukraine in recent weeks, using ballistic missiles and jet-powered drones to pierce Ukraine's defenses. Moscow's attacks have targeted Ukraine's power grid ahead of winter in what officials say is meant to demoralize civilians. Civilians were killed and injured overnight into Sunday as Russia and Ukraine exchanged large-scale drone strikes. Two people were killed and 14 more wounded near an oil and industrial hub in Russia's Tatarstan, according to local officials, while Ukrainian authorities reported on Russian drones pummeling the Black Sea port of Odessa and starting a fire near a border crossing with Poland. The two Russian civilians died after a drone slammed into a tree near their parked car in the city of Nizhnekamsk, according to the Office of Regional Head Rustam Minikhanov. That city houses a key cluster of oil refineries and other industrial plants. Mayor Radmir Belyev said that a fire had broken out at an unspecified enterprise. Ukraine also claimed to have hit a major oil refinery in Slavyansk-on-Kuban in Russia's Krasnodar region near Crimea. The Defense Intelligence of Ukraine, or DIU, agency said its drone struck a key oil processing unit and the refinery's tank farm overnight into Sunday. Krasnodar authorities said the strike on an enterprise in Slavyansk-on-Kuban injured three people and damaged an oil pipeline. Russian forces shot down 389 Ukrainian drones during the night, Russia's defense ministry said Sunday. From the business pages, whoever wins with AI wins. Trump downplays need to check development, doesn't want to cede edge to China, from the Associated Press, Dublin. President Donald Trump on Sunday played down the need for his administration to check the development of artificial intelligence, saying he worried about ceding America's edge over China in a global competition and that winning would help address the risks from the advancing technology. While acknowledging the need for some regulation, Trump provided no specifics about potential rules and attributed warnings about the technology moving too quickly and with little oversight to negative forces he did not identify, though industry pioneers have raised such concerns. We can put guardrails, we can do this and that, but I think you have a lot of negative forces that are bringing it up that shouldn't be bringing it up, and they're bringing up things that won't happen, Trump told reporters during a weekend trip to Ireland. But whoever wins with AI wins. The Republican president spoke a day after Dario Amodei, CEO of the artificial intelligence company Anthropic, said the industry should put the brakes on its fast-moving development to give safety measures time to catch up. Other tech leaders, including Elon Musk and Sam Altman, CEO of OpenAI, publicly agreed with Amodei. Asked by a reporter if the industry should slow down or be regulated, Trump said after watching a golfer tee off in the Irish Open at his resort in Doonbeg that the United States is leading China in the development of AI and, frankly, I want to keep it that way because whoever wins AI wins. Chinese President Xi Jinping is due at the White House later in September
to meet with Trump, and AI likely will be among the items they discuss. AI has become a major election year issue in the U.S. as some of the country's largest companies seed small towns with a national network of computing warehouses, while Americans from both parties increasingly raise alarms about less farmland and water supplies and rising electricity bills. Former President Barack Obama, a Democrat, said his party should make AI a campaign issue. I would talk about this, and I would say, here's our plan for safety. Here's our plan for making sure our kids are not corrupted by this. I would be thinking about the economic impacts in very concrete ways and understanding what does it mean if there's going to be job displacement. Where is that going to hit? How are we going to respond? He said in an event last week with the top Democrat in the U.S. House, New York Representative Hakeem Jeffries, according to a transcript released by his office. Kevin Hassett, director of the National Economic Council at the White House, said he expects meetings will be held this week involving administration officials who oversee cyber and science and technology policy to discuss the next steps. Trump also could meet with members of Congress, some of whom have been sounding alarms about the fast pace of AI development. I think the president wants to hear from them as well, Hassett said. U.S. House Speaker Mike Johnson acknowledged the need for some guardrails, some safety measures, so AI doesn't run away. But, like Trump, he also wants to ensure the U.S. does not lose our edge in the global competition on this with China, because that would be a national security threat. Johnson, a Republican from Louisiana, said industry leaders need to be summoned for one big meeting and work this out together in the same room. He said he has discussed the issue with Trump and believes a meeting held quickly should be the next step. So we're going to pull everybody together and make sure we do this in the right way, Johnson said, adding that it is a top priority for me and for the Congress. Jeffries criticized Republican leaders for allowing members to go back to their districts for the final part of September. We should take decisive action now, so that we can slow down, as the CEOs have recently acknowledged, the pace of development in order to protect the American people and ensure that AI is proceeding safely, Jeffries said. Action on AI will be a high priority when House Democrats meet Tuesday as a group. BMC nurses authorize strike. Nurses at Boston Medical Center voted to authorize a three-day strike, once again putting the spotlight on healthcare labor struggles after a strike at another Boston hospital earlier this summer. Nearly 90% of the 2,000 nurses represented by 1199 SEIU, United Healthcare Workers East, voted in favor of the strike, the union announced Friday afternoon. Nurses have bargained with BMC management for more than 6 months, and the union says recent BMC proposals lack sufficient investment to address vacancies, train staff, and ensure a long-term commitment to the communities the hospital serves. BMC nurses are fed up with getting by on wages and benefits that don't keep up with the rising cost of living, Carrie LaBarbera, an ER nurse, said in a statement. We're done seeing our talented colleagues leave for jobs at other hospitals with better pay, as over 70% of our nurses have been at BMC for 6 years or less. We're tired of traveling nurses being brought in from out of state and paid more to do the same job because management won't invest in BMC's own workforce. Diesel price spike hits farmers. The price of diesel is hitting record highs just when many U.S. farmers need it to power combines, tractors, and other equipment to harvest two of the nation's largest commodities, soybeans and corn. The spike adds to an already tough year for these farmers who also faced higher costs for fertilizer, seeds, and equipment. Diesel hit a record price in the U.S. on September 4th, soaring to an average of $5.85 a gallon
for the first time as the six-month war with Iran disrupted the world's flow of oil fuel. It has gone even higher since then, going for an average price of $6.05 a gallon on Friday, according to AAA. From the sports pages, Toll throws immaculate inning in Red Sox win. Only two pitchers in Red Sox history have opened a game with an immaculate inning, three batters, nine pitches, three strikeouts. One is Pedro Martinez. The other, as of Sunday, is Peyton Toll. Boston's rookie standout buzzed through the first inning of his team's rain-delayed matchup against the Royals at Fenway Park, striking out Kansas City's first three hitters on the minimum number of pitches. It was just the sixth immaculate first inning in Major League history, according to Baseball Almanac, and the first since 2008, when Rich Harden tossed one for Oakland against the Los Angeles Angels. That superb start set the tone for another strong outing from Toll, who tossed six scoreless innings in a 4-1 Boston win. "He was fantastic," Red Sox interim manager Chad Tracy said. "He really was, just a really, really good effort on his part." The Red Sox proactively pushed back Sunday's start time from 1:35 to 3:05 to try to avoid inclement weather in the area, then were forced to delay it again as heavy rains continued to pound the covered Fenway playing surface. It took another hour for the downpour to relent. Toll's first pitch finally came at 4:55 p.m. "Many pitchers are creatures of habit, devotees of routine." Tracy said in pregame that he had no concern about Toll being thrown off by the prolonged wait. "He came in, gave me my salute this morning, and said 3:05. I was like, plan on it," Tracy said. "He's like, but be ready to pivot." I was like, yeah, be ready to pivot. Pivot he did. Toll fired his first offering past leadoff hitter Nick Lofton, then the next one, then the next. The mustachioed left-hander opened the game with back-to-back three-pitch strikeouts, putting down Lofton, Bobby Witt Jr., and Jack Caglianone. The three Kansas City batters made contact just once, with Caglianone fouling off an 0-0 sinker. Toll, sensing history as the Fenway fans rose to their feet, smiled before his third pitch to Caglianone, then roared after the Royals' designated hitter swung through a 98-mile-an-hour four-seam fastball to end the frame. Eight of Toll's nine pitches in the flawless inning were four-seamers. "It's an electric fastball," Roman Anthony said. "He's an electric pitcher. He's an electric human being. It's really fun to watch." No Red Sox pitcher had thrown a nine-pitch, three-strikeout inning since August 26, 2021, when Chris Sale accomplished that feat for a third time. Just six pitchers in club history have done so: Martinez, Clay Buchholz, Craig Kimbrell, Rick Porcello, Sale, and now Toll. Only Martinez and Toll have completed an immaculate first inning. The former Ichiro Suzuki, Mark McLemore, and Ruben Sierra to lead off a home win over Seattle on May 18, 2002. "That was pretty cool. That was a pretty cool feeling," a smiling Toll said postgame, adding that he for sure had to calm his own emotions before he returned to the mound. Toll began the second inning by striking out Salvador Perez, this time on five pitches, before allowing Michael Massey to reach on an infield single. Massey beat Toll to the bag after grounding to newly activated first baseman Wilson Contreras, but he was stranded there after Toll retired Matthew Lugo on a flyout to left and Isaac Collins on a popout to first. Caleb Durbin opened the scoring for Boston with a one-out first-pitch home run in the bottom of the second off Royals starter Noah Cameron. Nick Sogard nearly followed suit two batters later, but his monster shot sailed just to the left of the foul pole, and he proceeded to strike out to end the inning. Strong defensive plays by Durbin at third base and Sogard at second helped Toll put the Royals down in order in the third. He got through the first three innings in 35 pitches, 27 of them strikes, then worked around a leadoff walk to Witt in an otherwise uneventful fourth. Royals miscues, a throwing error on a Contreras grounder and a Durbin hit by pitch, sandwiched around a Trevor Story single,
helped the Red Sox load the bases in the home half of the fourth. They couldn't capitalize, however, as Sogard grounded into an inning-ending double play. Kansas City threatened for the first time in the fifth, putting runners on the corners with consecutive singles by Luke Mayle and Tyler Tolbert. Toll escaped that by inducing a loft and ground out, then wriggled out of a two-on, no-out jam in the sixth. With Witt on second and Caglione on first after a leadoff single and a hit by pitch, Toll got Perez to fly out to right before closing his outing with consecutive strikeouts. Massey tipped an 88-mile-an-hour cutter into catcher Adley Rutschman's mitt, and Toll fooled Lugo, who fouled off three straight pitches with a curveball in the dirt to strand the runners and maintain Boston's slim 1-0 lead. The scoreless outing was Toll's fifth of the season. Over his last two starts, the 23-year-old has surrendered one run, walked one, and struck out 19. All four hits he allowed Sunday were singles. But the Red Sox's bullpen faltered. Eric Miller walked the first two batters of the seventh inning, and though center fielder Nate Eaton gunned down Tollins at third on a shallow fly ball, pinch hitter Carter Jensen tied the game with an RBI single off Boston's second reliever, Garrett Whitlock. Whitlock retired the next two batters to limit the damage, and Boston's offense quickly responded. Durbin and Sogard both drew walks against Kimbrell, the former Red Sox closer, and Anthony smacked a go-ahead base hit into left center field, scoring Durbin from second. Zverev beats Shelton to win the U.S. Open title. From the Associated Press, New York. Alexander Zverev's best year in tennis goes on, and so does that lengthy Grand Slam drought for American men. Zverev won his second major championship and disappointed a crowd that was desperate to see the first Grand Slam title by an American man since 2003, beating Ben Shelton 6-3, 7-6, 5-7, 6-2 on Sunday in the U.S. Open Final. Zverev finally broke through in the majors by winning this year's French Open and followed up by adding the title in New York that he so painfully let slip away in 2020. The number one seed in a Grand Slam for the first time, he capitalized on Shelton's shaky start in his first major final, playing a nearly flawless tiebreaker on serve, and then turned back Shelton's comeback attempt in front of a crowd that desperately cheered him on. I know today 99.9% of the people wanted Ben to win, so I'm very sorry, first of all, Zverev said during the trophy presentation. But second, it was an incredible atmosphere to play in. Even though I know that the crowd was against me, the crowd was always incredibly fair. Shelton was trying to win the first title by an American man since Andy Roddick won in Flushing Meadows in 2003, as well as become the first black player to win the men's crown since Arthur Ashe in 1968. But Zverev was too good in majors this year and apparently didn't even know how good he was. He finished the match on his serve but didn't seem to realize it, dropping back behind the baseline as if set to return. Only a few moments later did he figure out he had won, raising his arms in celebration. You're one of the very best players in the world, maybe the best player in the world this year, Shelton told Zverev. Zverev improved to 25-2 in major matches this year and won $5.5 million, matching the prize earned by women's champion Elena Rybakina on Saturday as the largest in Grand Slam history. He thought this title would come in 2020 and still acknowledges it should have. He won the first two sets against Dominic Thiem and got within 2 points of victory before becoming the first man to blow a two-set lead and lose in the final since 1949. Whatever ghosts were left from then are long gone now. Austin Ramirez hits game-ending two-run homer as Marlins rally past Dodgers 6-4. Pinch hitter Augustin Ramirez hit a game-ending two-run homer, and the Miami Marlins rallied with four runs in the ninth inning to beat the Los Angeles Dodgers 6-4 on Sunday. Xavier Edwards and Jacob Marcy led off the ninth with consecutive infield singles against Tanner Scott, and Javier Sanoja followed with a tying two-run double. Brock Stewart relieved Scott and Ramirez hit a 2-1 fastball over the wall in left center.
Yankees 2, Mets 0, New York. Cam Schlittler took over the Major League ERA lead, combining on a three-hitter that helped New York close in on a record 61st postseason berth with a win over the Mets. Schlittler, 14-6, allowed one hit over six innings, his 21st start this year, allowing one run or none. The only other pitcher 25 or younger with more in the last 110 years was the Los Angeles Angels' Dean Chance with 22 in 1964, according to Major League Baseball. Rays 14, Astros 4. Freddy Peralta pitched five hitless innings, and Jonathan Aranda hit two of Tampa Bay's four home runs to help the Rays finish off a three-game sweep of Houston with a victory. Blue Jays 8, Orioles 1. Vladimir Guerrero Jr. hit five hitless innings, and Jonathan Aranda hit two of Tampa Bay's four home runs to help the Rays finish off a three-game sweep of Houston with a victory.

Alec Burleson hit a bases-clearing double, sparking St. Louis Cardinals to a victory over Chicago to wrap up a three-game series. Chicago entered the game leading the Cleveland Guardians by two games in the AL Central Division. The Sox, who have lost 10 of their last 14 games, began a three-game series Monday in Cleveland. And that's all we've got for today. Have yourselves a great Monday.

0: Here's the forecast for the Boston and South Shore area on the Talking Information Center from the National Weather Service. For today, gradually clearing, temperatures in the mid-70s, clear overnight, temperatures cooler in the lower 50s, and for Tuesday, sunny, temperatures into the mid-60s. The sun rose this morning at 6:24, setting at 6:56 this evening. Stay tuned for more heading your way next on the Talking Information Center.
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8: 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JM Framingham.
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10: Hello, everyone. My name is Lisa Cronin-Smith from the Talking Information Center. Today is Monday, September 14th, 2026. And I will be reading from the Washington Post Daily. The first article today is titled, Park

officials push for a Grand Canyon Trail to remain closed. Then the floods came. Months before August's deadly flash flood, current and former officials say they warn that the fire ravaged North Kaibab Trail posed safety risks. It reopened anyway. By Brianna Sachs, N. Kirkpatrick, and Jake Spring. Before a deadly flash flood tore through the Grand Canyon at the end of August, several National Park Service officials repeatedly pressed for parts of the fire-damaged trail to be closed, according to four current and former agency officials, calling out the heightened risk of runoff and rock slides that could endanger people. But leaders above them ultimately decided to reopen the North Kaibab Trail in time for peak tourist season, said two former National Park Service officials with knowledge of the situation, and one former and one current official briefed on the matter. Those decisions were made, they said, amid ongoing pressure from lawmakers to keep the park fully operational. There were a lot of us at the boots on the ground level, the people who were really kind of looking at it, really having some concerns, said Robert Parrish, who served as chief of planning, environment, and projects at the Grand Canyon from December 2020 through early October 2025. But then once those got filtered up and we were getting what the political pressure was filtered down, it was quite evident that the political pressure was going to win. On July 4th, 2025, the Dragon Bravo fire ignited within Grand Canyon National Park and burned nearly 150,000 acres, including 106 structures and portions of the North Kaibab Trail, which the Park Service built in the 1920s to attract more tourists. The trail is a key part of the increasingly popular rim-to-rim hike. Parrish, who was part of the Grand Canyon leadership team when some of these discussions took place in August and September last year, said he and others advocated for the North Kaibab Trail to remain closed through this season. Other current and former officials spoke on the condition of anonymity for fear of retribution or because they were not authorized to speak with the media. In a statement, Interior Department spokeswoman Elizabeth Peace said the decision to reopen the trail was not simply whether to keep the trail open. The trail had been closed following the Dragon Bravo fire. The trail was reopened only after crews completed assessments and the work identified as necessary to make the trail as safe as reasonably possible for public use in a wilderness environment, Peace said. The damage from the fire brought down trees and led to rock slides, prompting land management teams across multiple agencies to produce a burned area emergency response, or BAER, plan. The team completed that detailed analysis on September 2nd, 2025, nearly a year before August's late summer monsoon drove the deadly flash flood that hit parts of the fire-scarred canyon. The report recommended extensive repairs, stabilization work, and the removal of slide debris, as well as installing an early warning system and hazard signs. While it is unclear whether the Park Service completed all the work, the agency installed a flash flood warning network, according to an internal presentation from this past spring reviewed by the Post, which also predicted the possibility of up to a threefold increase in runoff potential in the North Kaibab parts of the burn area. The park also added some signage
A photo from a hiker obtained by the Post showed bright yellow hazard warnings, burned area, flash floods, fallen trees, rocks, and debris. The sign reads, with the image of a person running from falling boulders. It is not clear exactly how the fire's aftermath exacerbated the speed and power of last month's flooding, which killed at least two hikers and forced the rescues of about 80 others. Response crews are still searching for one missing person. Experts have said that when torrential rain falls quickly on fire-scarred land, it increases erosion and intensifies debris and water flows. While the flash flooding has always been a part of the Grand Canyon, rock and debris have shaped and reshaped the massive expanse, a sweeping wildfire such as the Dragon Bravo intensifies this process, said Daniel Swain, a climate scientist with the University of California Agricultural and Natural Resources. Such a blaze makes it so that the landscape is less able to absorb rapid accumulation of rainfall, he said, adding that it might be the same amount of water, but more of it runs off more quickly. In an interview with radio station KTAR News shortly after the flood, Interior Secretary Doug Burgum described the risks to the landscape when a flood follows a fire. A forest that is alive holds water. When you have a forest that is burned through, you get a lot of runoff, a lot of mud that occurs, Burgum said, adding that even in a year or two after a major fire, flash flooding is a concern that those professional foresters and we have had going into this. In the Interior Department's statement, Peace acknowledged that the Grand Canyon is a dynamic environment where conditions can change rapidly because of weather, flooding, rockfall, and other natural processes. In multiple meetings, including some specifically about the BAER report, Park Service officials with land and safety expertise raised concerns about reopening the North Kaibab Trail. The four current and former National Park Service officials said, some recommended that it should be closed for about a year to allow the grounds to recover. I was hearing from the safety officer, people in search and rescue, people in law enforcement, the trails manager, that they were seeing risks that really should be seriously considered, said one former member of the Grand Canyon's leadership team, and they were not. Based on meetings and conversations with safety and resource experts, this former official said there were a number of things that they could have done to reduce the danger, including closing the trail and better educating visitors about the risk. Parrish and another former senior official said that Grand Canyon Superintendent Ed Keeble, who was a key decision maker in whether to reopen the trail, attended some of these meetings and heard those concerns. The official said the risks were certainly calculable. It were known by leadership. And recalled that Keeble, appointed by President Donald Trump in 2020, initially discussed keeping the North Kaibab Trail closed before his tone changed significantly. Keeble referred questions to the Interior Department. Park staff recommended continuing that closure through the winter while necessary work was completed, and the superintendent agreed. Peace, the Interior Department spokesman, said in her statement. Representatives from Grand Canyon National Park did not respond to a request for comment by the time of this publication. Several politicians, including some Democrats, lobbied to reopen the trail last year as a way to retain tourism revenue. Last September, Senator Mark Kelly, a Democrat of Arizona, wrote a letter to Burgum. I urge the National Park Service to reopen key viewpoints and trails wherever it is safe to do so, he said, citing that the park generates roughly $1 billion in economic activity every year.
He specifically cited the North Kaibab Trail, calling it one of the cornerstones of the Grand Canyon experience. In April 2025, Burgum directed that any national park closures or reductions, including individual trails and campgrounds, would need a review by the National Park Service Director and the Assistant Secretary of the Interior for Fish and Wildlife and Parks to ensure all national parks remain open and accessible to visitors. The order put final closure decisions, previously made locally by park superintendents, in the hands of officials based in Washington. Peace said the order should not be characterized as requiring parks to keep an area open when conditions are unsafe. A month after Kelly sent a letter to the Interior Department Representative Elijah Crane, Republican of Arizona, introduced a bipartisan bill to fast-track the rebuild of the Grand Canyon's North Rim after the fire. Crane joined NPR station KNAU in January for an interview about the North Rim Restoration Act. Based on conversations with local businesses, Crane told the station, "There's just a sense of urgency to get the area back into shape." He said once the fire was out, conversations quickly transitioned to what can we do about it, as the North Rim is so vital to Arizona's small businesses, local economies, and communities. In a statement, a spokesperson for Kelly said that he remains focused on ensuring safe access to public lands and that the priority now must be on quickly remediating damage from the Dragon Bravo and White Sage fires. Crane did not respond to requests for comment by the time of publication. The desire to get the iconic Grand Canyon back up and running after a major wildfire underlines a push and pull that follows when extreme weather causes devastation in national parks, particularly in regions where the local economy depends on them. Nearly 5 million people visit the canyon every year. However, only 1% make it down to the banks of the Colorado River, according to the National Park Service. It notes that the North Kaibab Trail is challenging for day hikers, as well as rim-to-rim hikers. Parrish noted that given the relatively low North Rim visitation compared with other areas in the canyon, the economic losses to the park would have been temporary. "Still, it's a tough balance to strike," said Dave Worthington, a veteran federal land management official who retired at the end of May 2025 from his role as the Grand Canyon's chief of science and resource management. "Allowing enough time for recovery after a disaster can hamper businesses that employ hundreds of workers and mom-and-pop shops that need tourism to survive," he said. "It's a huge impact on the park and community when the park is shut down," said Worthington, who lived in the park during the Dragon Bravo fire. "At the same time," he said, "you don't want to put resources and people in danger." Last September, the Grand Canyon National Park leadership team of about 10 members gathered at the South Rim headquarters for a discussion about trail conditions. Deputy Superintendent Brian Drapeau was running the meeting in Keeble's absence, said Parrish and the former official who were in attendance. Adam Gibson, the Grand Canyon Trails program manager, gave a presentation there on the status of the North Kaibab Trail, sharing his firsthand observations, as well as photographs he took. He proposed not reopening the trail for the 2026 season. 12 News in Arizona first reported the meeting, which was one of several where Park Service experts raised concerns about the integrity of the land. Gibson and other park leaders also worried that putting staff out in that environment could be risky. There were still toxic remnants from the fire, many dead hazardous trees. From his point of view, there was rockfall, tree fall, a lot of damage. There was a concern about mudslides. Gibson did not respond to requests for comment. On March 3rd, Gibson appeared on a popular podcast, The Grand Canyon Hiker Dude Show.
In the episode, Gibson said he was alarmed after hiking the area the month before to assess the conditions. Debris flowed with such momentum in atypical areas that it took out whatever it was in its path. That was a bit of an eye-opener, he said on the podcast. It's not going to be a good place to be if you find yourself in the upper north kebab and you get an inch of rain an hour. He said he was working with leadership on his recommendations for reopening the trail, but the decision to close or reopen a trail is ultimately the responsibility of the superintendent. That is really going to be a decision for senior management, and I will respect their decision, he said. On March 4th, a portion of the North Kebab Trail was back in use. In mid-March, Crane's bill passed unanimously. The park reopened the full North Rim to the public shortly afterward, on May 15th, just in time for peak season. Hikers should anticipate temporary trail closures or delays while crews continue to repair the trail. Post-fire hazards and weather events may also result in additional closures, the Park Service cautioned. The problem, Parrish said, is that a lot of people go into our national parks thinking they are like Disneyland. They often forget the Grand Canyon is the wild, he said, with its heat, sudden storms, exposed in narrow depths, and punishing ascents. The canyon has many conditions and situations that will kill you, Parrish said. The canyon and nature is going to do what it's going to do, and no matter how much money or whatever Congress or the politicians want to do, the environment is still going to do what it's going to do. And in other news, by America, Trump's rhetoric pushes some Canadians to shun the U.S. By Joanna Slater. On a recent morning, Francine Pieche sat at her desk in a city on the western end of Lake Ontario and began writing a farewell note. She had already registered her opposition to President Donald Trump's threats to annex Canada in other ways. Trips to the U.S. were out. So was her Amazon subscription. She found a substitute for her American-made shampoo and checked each item at the grocery store to avoid imports from south of the border. Just one thing remained, a product she had loved for years, Bob's Red Mill gluten-free pancake mix. But as tensions surged between the U.S. and Canada, including a White House executive order changing the name of Lake Ontario to Lake America, it was time to bid adieu to that too. These products will no longer enter my home, Pieche wrote in an email to Bob's Red Mill on September 1st. She hoped to be a customer again one day, she said, but that wouldn't happen until the relationship between the two countries stabilizes and your president understands that Canada is a sovereign nation. Pieche isn't alone. Other Canadians across the country are also going to increasing lengths to disentangle themselves from their southern neighbor, using their travel and shopping decisions to register the discontent with the Trump administration's trade policies and aggressive rhetoric. Their choices are a microcosm of the broader challenge facing Canada as it seeks to reduce its reliance on the U.S., after decades of relatively free trade that left the two economies intertwined. For those consumers, too, it's not easy, and in some cases impossible, to quit America. But the depth of the feelings here means some Canadians are willing to try. Trump has kind of pushed every single button, said Pieche. 66. I'll buy a Canadian first and anything but the U.S. Second, now the U.S. is a distant third. The rhetoric on both sides has ratcheted up in recent weeks. Trump has called Canada nasty. Treasury Secretary Scott Bessent likened the country to a little yippy dog. And Defense Secretary Peter Hegseth posted a photo seemingly mocking the Canadian military. Canadian Prime Minister Mark Carney, meanwhile, said his country had been attacked. On Tuesday, Carney saluted Canadians who are adapting their spending habits in a speech explaining his government's decision to impose retaliatory tariffs on about $20 billion worth of U.S. imports.
The most powerful actions have come from you, buying Canadian and traveling in Canada, Carney said in a video message. Decisions taken at the kitchen table, not the boardroom table. According to the latest data from June, trips by Canadians to the U.S. are down 25% from the same month in 2024. Efforts by consumers to buy fewer American products at the grocery store have also shown up in the data. The trend is modest but clearly visible. The initial wave of Canadians shunning American goods and travel to the U.S. came last year. As trade tensions flare anew, the behavior is surging again. It feels good to vote with your wallet, said Aaron Ettinger, a political scientist at Carleton University in Ottawa, even if it may or may not be effective. Canadians are feeling bruised by the decisions made by the American government, added Avery Shenfield, chief economist at CIBC Capital Markets in Toronto. When there's a choice, I think a lot of people are doing it out of a sense of patriotic duty. One place they go, a Made in Canada group on Facebook that acts as both billboard and search engine. Early last year, it had fewer than 300,000 members. Now it has more than 1.4 million members, about 90% of them in Canada, said Jane Little, one of the group's moderators. She acknowledged the irony of using an American tech platform, but said it's the only option with massive reach. Among the Made in Canada items sought by the group's members, facial moisturizer, protein bars, pet food, golf shoes, cotton underwear, video games, dog collars, pickleball rackets, sponges, guitars, and bacon. Christina Templeton, a doctor in St. John's, Newfoundland, recently went to the group seeking a Canadian substitute for the hazelnut coffee creamer favored by her father, who was in his 80s. At first, her parents thought that avoiding American products was silly because it would make no difference. Given the relative size of the economies, Templeton said. Then came the Lake Ontario issue. There was a bit of shouting, Templeton said. Her father said he didn't care anymore about whether it had an impact. He didn't want to have his morning cup of coffee making him upset. For those inclined to join the Buy Canadian movement, there are dedicated websites, mobile apps, browser add-ons, and even an online quiz on brand ownership. It has also spawned its own controversies. Supermarkets have been accused of maple washing, labeling non-Canadian products as Canadian. When Loblaw, a major Canadian supermarket chain, recently said it would remove country of origin labels on produce in several provinces, customers rebelled. The company reversed course. Little, the Facebook group moderator, is an IT security consultant. She used to work in the U.S. and has family in Wisconsin, but hasn't crossed the border since Trump took office in January 2025. Over the past year, Little has worked to replace the products she buys from the U.S., checking labels and doing online research. An enthusiastic gardener, she uses plant markers to label the dozens of species in her yard. But recently, she wrote to their U.S. maker to ask where the steel came from. The company, she said, Little isn't sure what she'll do when she needs more. On a recent Sunday afternoon, she pulled into a farm store near Cambridge, Ontario. She took a collapsible plastic basket from her trunk and began filling it with locally made crackers, salsas, and tortilla chips. Then she picked up a jar of tomato sauce. Was it made in Canada? The store's proprietor, Tim Barry, told her it was an Italian import. Little placed it in her basket and smiled. Anything but, right? Some Canadians are taking their boycott beyond travels and groceries. Earlier this year, Petra Kosin-Much, an entrepreneurship expert and writer in Toronto, began looking for alternatives to U.S. technology. She found European and Canadian alternatives to Adobe, Google, Workspace, Zoom, and more. It does take a bit of work, but you can untangle it, she said.
And in Washington, the Kennedy Center could close as early as Tuesday, warns of bankruptcy, documents show. By Jonathan Edwards and Travis Andrews. Leaders of the John F. Kennedy Center for the Performing Arts, installed by President Donald Trump, say the center is on the brink of bankruptcy and argue that putting the president's name on its facade and thus ensuring his fundraising efforts may be the only way to avoid imminent and certain fiscal collapse, according to documents obtained by the Washington Post. The bleak assessment is laid out in a 57-page packet distributed to the center's Board of Trustees ahead of a special meeting Tuesday when the Trump-led board is scheduled to consider two resolutions aimed at addressing twin crises confronting the National Performing Arts Center, one financial, the other physical. Center officials say they could be unable to make payroll or pay routine maintenance contracts within a matter of weeks, and argue that publicly recognizing Trump could secure his help raising enough money to keep the institution afloat. Center officials are also recommending that the board close its main building immediately, warning that remaining open would endanger lives. Board approval, which seems likely, means the center could close as early as Tuesday. The presentation makes clear that Trump's support hinges on getting public credit for his involvement. The financial resolution says Trump has offered to raise the necessary funds to keep the center from bankruptcy while the building undergoes a sweeping renovation. But it says Trump is unlikely to provide a fundamental oversight of that project or lead a financial rescue without appropriate recognition of his role. Together, the two proposals represent a remarkable new phase in Trump's takeover of the Kennedy Center, which has been engulfed by financial turmoil, leadership upheaval, and litigation since he installed himself as chairman last year. Trump and his allies have repeatedly portrayed his leadership and his name as essential to rescuing the institution, even as ticket sales and fundraising have plummeted under their stewardship. Trustees are being asked to choose among 10 texts that could be placed on the building's exterior beneath its name, including one reading, "Renovation, Restoration, and Endowment Overseen by President Donald J. Trump and the Trump Kennedy Center Fund." Lawyers for Representative Joyce Beatty, Democrat of Ohio, a Kennedy Center trustee who has sued to keep the Trump's name off the building, blasted the new proposal. "This constant effort to add Donald Trump's name to the Kennedy Center facade is a definition of insanity," lawyers Norm Eisen and Nathaniel Zielinski said in a statement. "This is now the third attempt to deface this sacred memorial and turn it into a vanity project for one man's ego. Worse still, now Trump is taking the center hostage and threatening to, in effect, kill it unless he gets his way," they added. "This has to stop." The proposal comes less than a month after the board approved a similar plan to inscribe, "Restored and renovated by President Donald J. Trump," on the facade. U.S. District Judge Christopher Cooper, who ruled in May that only Congress can rename the Kennedy Center and ordered Trump's name removed, is considering a legal challenge to that proposal. The center's stark new financial assessment is also a dramatic departure from the turnaround its leaders touted publicly for much of Trump's tenure. Internal budgets and forecasts obtained by the Washington Post earlier this year showed ticket sales and fundraising plunging after the board added Trump's name to the building in December. By May, officials projected the center would collect about $124 million of the $220 million in revenue it had budgeted for the fiscal year, leaving a roughly $23 million deficit, even after substantial spending cuts. A center spokesperson blamed the problems on financial mismanagement by previous leadership and said Trump's name had attracted new donors.
The second resolution before trustees on Tuesday would address what management describes as an increasingly urgent threat from the deteriorating building itself. Executive Director Matt Floca, who was installed by Trump in March, told trustees that during a severe storm on September 4th, a roughly 4 by 5 foot section of ceiling plaster broke loose in the grand foyer and fell about 60 feet, scattering debris near the concert hall entrance. No one was injured. Inspectors found at least 7 other locations with visible water-related deterioration, according to the board packet. Separately, engineers examining the outside of the building found widespread corrosion in structural components of the soffit panels that form the underside of an overhang wrapping around the center, Floker said in a 2-page memo to trustees. Of roughly half of the building's 278 panels examined, 46 had severe structural corrosion and another 93 had mild to moderate corrosion, he said, adding that engineers projected that about one-third require immediate replacement. The report says 2,500-pound ceiling assemblies hang roughly 60 feet above public walkways. A draft resolution says Floca and Delta's consulting group, which has reviewed the center's renovation plans, determined that the building is unsafe for continued occupancy, and that delaying renovations would pose further danger to employees and the public. Kennedy Center representatives declined to comment on the proposals, but sent a previous statement from spokeswoman Roma Davari. Another example of the urgent need to close for renovation and revitalization, as our chairman, President Trump, has championed. Fortunately, no one was injured when the main hall ceiling collapsed. This structural failure stems from decades of neglect and deferred maintenance by the previous leadership, and there's no justification for further delays in restoring America's cultural center. Trump first proposed closing the center for 2 years in February, saying an empty building would allow crews to renovate it more quickly. His board approved the plan in March, but Cooper blocked the closure in May, finding trustees had relied on insufficient information and had not adequately weighed the consequences. He allowed the board to reconsider after a more thorough review. Trustees did so on August 13th, again approving a 2-year shutdown as part of a roughly $250 million renovation. Tuesday's resolution would go considerably further by ordering the main building closed immediately. Management says repairs cannot safely be performed around audiences and employees because structural work, electrical shutdowns, and construction would affect interconnected systems and public areas throughout the building. The Reach, the center's newer expansion, would remain open, while performances and other programmings would continue at other venues. And Pennsylvania woman died from complications of probable measles cases, coroner says. The coroner said the unvaccinated 40-year-old woman exhibited many common symptoms of measles, such as a fever, cough, white spots inside the mouth, and a rash. By Rachel Rubin. A 40-year-old woman from Jefferson County, Pennsylvania, died from complications associated with a probable case of measles, the local county coroner said. The death had first been announced in a news release, which said a woman died Saturday in the county's first measles-related death. A copy of a preliminary death certificate reviewed by the Washington Post on Sunday states that the immediate cause of death was respiratory failure due to suspected measles, chronic obstructive pulmonary disease, and asthma. However, Jefferson County Coroner Greg Furlong said Sunday night he is planning to change the death certificate to say probable, which came after meeting with the woman's family. The woman had contact with another person who had a laboratory-confirmed case of measles. A finding of probable indicates there is more evidence linking measles to the death than suspected, pending final lab tests expected to return early this week.
Furlong, who was elected coroner as a Republican, said the woman, who was unvaccinated, had exhibited many common symptoms of measles, such as fever, cough, white spots inside the mouth, and a rash. The woman had spent time with her neighbor, who recently had a laboratory-confirmed case of measles. Her husband had exhibited signs of measles but did not get tested, he said. The woman had several underlying health conditions and was dependent on supplemental oxygen around the clock. The coroner's office is working with the Pennsylvania Department of Health in this case, according to the news release. In a statement, the State Health Department said it is aware of the information reported by the Jefferson County coroner. We are in touch with the coroner and appreciate his commitment to keeping the public informed. The new director of the Centers for Disease Control and Prevention, Erica Schwartz, said the agency hasn't been notified of the death. Despite repeated offers of assistance, Pennsylvania has not requested a CDC epi aid, which would deploy epidemiologists and provide on-the-ground measles outbreak support, Schwartz said. By contrast, Texas, South Carolina, Virginia, Kansas, New Mexico, and Wisconsin have officially requested CDC epi aids and worked alongside federal teams to help bring their measles outbreak under control. This comes as the state has been in the middle of a political firestorm over measles, and as Pennsylvania's case of the highly contagious disease are climbing. As of Friday, at least 676 people in the state had contracted measles this year, including 108 new cases reported in the last week, according to the latest data from the State Health Department. Many people associate measles with childhood illness, but it can lead to severe complications in individuals of any age, Jefferson County Chief Deputy Coroner and Public Relations Officer Jason Stryver said in a statement. Last month, the State Health Department announced two measles-associated deaths in Lancaster County. The cases were quickly thrust into the spotlight and ignited a feud between Pennsylvania Governor Josh Shapiro and Health Secretary Robert F. Kennedy, Jr. Shapiro accused Kennedy, the founder of a prominent anti-vaccine group, of sowing confusion about vaccines and contributing to the return of the disease that had been declared eliminated in 2000. Kennedy had contended Shapiro, who was widely expected to run for president, of using the moment for political gain. He had cast doubt on the measles as a cause of the deaths for two Lancaster County residents, suggesting that they may even have been altogether fabricated. Lancaster County Coroner Stephen Diamantoni had said that the pathologist who performed the autopsy determined the primary cause of death of one child who tested positive for measles was a spleen laceration hours after birth on August 14th. The pathologist did not believe the virus played a role in the baby's death, said Diamantoni, a family doctor first elected coroner as a Republican in 2007. Measles can cause inflammation to the spleen, making it more susceptible to life-threatening rupture, the State Health Department has said. In the second case, Diamantoni said that an infant from the Amish community died of measles. The six-week-old died August 18th at home after being in palliative care at a home birth. The infant was born with Amish lethal microcephaly, a rare genetic condition that is not generally found outside the Amish community. State officials have said that the measles-associated deaths refer to the virus being present, even if the disease is not identified as the immediate cause of death. They have not released more information about the cases, which they have said were the first such deaths in the state in 35 years. The CDC has excluded from its weekly updates of a national measles death tally the two deaths that state officials reported. The highly unusual decision, which departs from the agency's practice of including such data from state health departments, came from Schwartz.
As the State Health Department investigates the Jefferson County death, it will rely on its definition for measles-associated deaths. The definition was shared on September 10th with the CDC and the Council of State and Territorial Scientists. And Trump pokes the UK and Ireland's unity debate catches fire. By Steve Hendricks. In London, the explosive debate over whether British-led Northern Ireland should reunify with the independent Ireland to the south has usually been treated with kid gloves by American presidents. But President Donald Trump seems to prefer boxing gloves. After Trump on Saturday cast aside decades of White House neutrality and endorsed the idea of unification as fantastic, officials on both sides of the dispute scrambled to tamp down the fallout, leverage it, or just make sense of Trump's latest diplomatic curveball. Reunification is a tripwire in Anglo-Irish relations, seen as a doomsday event by British loyalists in Northern Ireland and by Great Britons who don't want to see the United Kingdom diminish, leaving only England, Scotland, and Wales. But it is yearned for by the Irish nationalists on both sides of the border as the return to a natural order of unity on the Irish Isle that was sundered in the partition of 1921 when six northeastern counties stayed British after the fight for Irish independence. It's a typical failure of international statecraft by the president. John Burroughs, the head of Northern Ireland's Ulster Unionist Party, said in an interview, he's weighed into a very sensitive discussion and caused some headlines. But I'm unperturbed because ultimately it's the people of Northern Ireland who will decide our constitutional future and not the president. British Prime Minister Andy Burnham said Trump's remarks did not budge him from recent statements dismissing the chances of reunification anytime soon. I am not aware that there is a majority public support for another referendum, and until that changes, there will not be one, Burnham said in a statement. But supporters of the concept, even those who opposed Trump on nearly every other issue, hailed his thumbs up and tried to use it as a starting gun. The Dáil Research must now begin planning for a united Ireland. Sinn Féin President Mary Lou MacDonald said in a statement, referring to the Irish Prime Minister, our national journey is now reunification. Sinn Féin, once the political wing of the Irish Republican Army, has become the second largest party in the Irish Parliament, with a focus on economic issues, but maintaining its commitment to Irish nationalism. Claire Hanna, head of a small Social Democratic and Labour Party in Northern Ireland, told cheering supporters that Trump's support was as welcome as it was surprising, needling the pro-British movement's signature colour. Turns out he was not as orange as he looks. There won't be many times when Donald Trump and I arrive at the same political conclusion, and I deplore much of what he stands for, Hannah said. But that is precisely why this intervention is worth noticing. The golf-loving president unexpectedly aligned with the pro-unification camp during a two-day visit to Ireland that was more personal than diplomatic, coinciding with the Irish Open being held at his golf club in County Clare. But after a courtesy meeting with Irish Prime Minister Michael Martin, Trump responded to a reporter's question on the issue with gusto. I will tell you, I love to see it unified, he said. It's going to happen eventually. Trump was met by pro-Palestinian protesters in Ireland, but seemed to be enjoying his time. He announced Sunday that he was ending the new tariffs on Irish whiskey, after entreaties from Martin and pro golfer Shane Lowry, who won the tournament Sunday by 11 strokes. Shane talked about it, and everybody's been bugging me about this for one thing, Trump said. Would you do me a favor? It's so unfair what's going on. Could you possibly take the tariffs off Irish whiskey? Trump said. He ended his remarks by announcing, on behalf of the United States of America, I'm going to take the tariffs off the Irish whiskey. As is often the case, it was unclear whether Trump's comments on reunification were off the cuff
or mocked as a meaningful shift in U.S. policy. He answered only after a direct question, and he did acknowledge that he was wading into sensitive territory, and later in the day he seemed to make light of his answer. They asked me a question. What do you think about unification? I gave a nice answer, I think, Trump said. It's one of those questions that no matter what you say, there's no good answer. On the other hand, he repeated his stance Sunday. I've always loved the people of Ireland, and it just seems to me that you have Northern Ireland, and you have Ireland. It would seem to me that one of the naturals of all time is to put them together, he said. He has signaled or teased his possible support before, during a St. Patrick's Day event in Washington with Martin and a top Northern Ireland official, Deputy First Minister Emma Little Pengelly. He riffed that he wanted to see a merger of the sides. Little Pengelly dismissed the president's comment as clearly a joke. His repeating it in Dublin may make it harder to laugh off. Some thought Trump's unification comment might be a barb meant to troll Burnham and British officials who have drawn the president's ire. By declining to jump into his Iran war operations, he recently suggested that the U.S. might not help Britain if Argentina were to launch a new attack on the Falkland Islands, which many took as a similar barb. He may or may not feel strongly about this. It may just be something to irk the British, said Sam McBride, Northern Ireland editor of the Belfast Telegraph. In any case, it may not matter much, McBride said, given the settled emotional stands taken by activists on both sides and the formal steps for reunification that are laid out in the 1998 Good Friday Agreement. I really don't think it alters things a jot, said McBride. This is a question for the people of the island of Ireland. It doesn't matter to a significant extent what the British Prime Minister thinks. It doesn't matter what the European Union thinks. It doesn't matter what President Trump thinks. The debate is more than a century old, but it has become more dynamic in recent years. Transport and cultural ties have increased for younger Brits in the north, with hourly unrestricted cross-border train service between Belfast and Dublin, and a resurgence in Irish language studies on both sides. The diminishing social role of the Catholic Church in Ireland, which was one of the first countries to legalize same-sex marriage and voted to repeal a long-standing ban on abortion in 2018, has also narrowed one of the gulfs with the Protestant North. Britain's Brexit vote to leave the European Union also boosted the cause in Northern Ireland, where pro-unification camps sought to capitalize on frustrations with Britain's stagnant post-Brexit economy. The last decade has seen more serious discussion about Irish unity than at any point since partition, McBride said. It would not be the radical rupture that it once would have been. But while support has grown, polls have not shown a clear majority favoring unification. The Good Friday Agreement stipulates that Britain's top official in Belfast can order a public referendum on the question whenever he or she thinks a majority support the idea. The sides disagree on exactly when that threshold would be reached. Burnham said last month in the House of Commons, soon after meeting with unionist figures from Northern Ireland, that any step is currently off the table. And from California, Newsom signed strict social media protections for teens by Hannah Knowles and Ian Duncan. California Governor Gavin Newsom, Democrat, signed a ban on addictive social media features for anyone under 16 on Thursday, advancing some of the country's most significant new restrictions on tech platforms. The legislation will force companies to modify their products and remove features deemed addictive for younger teens if they want to keep serving them. It is part of a nationwide trend of states across the political spectrum moving to curb youth use of social media. The bill, which will almost certainly face legal challenges, passed easily in the Democratic-controlled legislature late last month, while many states, including California, have already passed restrictions on young people's social media.
use. Advocates cast California's latest move as especially significant given its size and identity as the home of Silicon Valley. Newsom's approach to tech is also under the spotlight as he considers running for president in 2028. "Protect our kids," he wrote on X after signing the bill, noting that he also signed new regulations on artificial intelligence. The passage of the child social media bill comes weeks after Meta, the parent company of Facebook and Instagram, agreed to pay as much as $18 billion in making sweeping changes in a settlement that cut short a trial in Oakland, California. In the trial, the attorneys general of California and other states alleged that Meta harmed children with addictive products. Meta agreed to block Facebook and Instagram from midnight to 6 a.m. for younger users, turn off notifications by default during school hours, and place other limits on children's use. That settlement followed major legal defeats for Meta earlier in the year amid state and public backlash to the platform's hold on young people. Jim Steyer, the CEO of Common Sense Media, a nonprofit that supports child social media restrictions, said in a statement that the momentum in this fight has shifted, and it shifted here in the tech company's home state. The rest of the country, he predicted, would follow. California previously required parental consent for younger social media users. But the new legislation, AB 1709, goes further by outright banning social media companies from providing certain common social media features to those under 16. The bill suggests concerning features include recommendation algorithms, infinite scroll, autoplay, and more. South Carolina and Idaho passed similar legislation this spring. California Assemblymember John Lewenthal, the author of the bill and a longtime tech executive, said in a statement Thursday that the state was taking a bold first step in laying the groundwork for more protections for youth. Too many of us parents have watched anxiety and depression climb among children who did nothing wrong except grow up in front of a screen engineered to never let them look away. And from the editorial page, iPhone updates to hold your attention. "2017, Face ID makes unlocking your iPhone frictionless. 2026, a foldable iPhone offers a tablet-sized screen for longer sessions. 2030, the iPhone now has little limbs, so it can climb onto your lap if you ignore it for too long." And from the Metro column, DHS hires Catholic theologian who defended Trump on birthright citizenship. The Department of Homeland Security has brought on as cultural outreach director a Catholic theologian who has criticized the U.S. Conference of Catholic Bishops for their defense of immigrant rights. Chad Pecknold is a longtime theology professor at Catholic University who has drawn attention in recent years as a conservative commentator. Pecknold, like Vice President J.D. Vance, has worked to offer religious, specifically Catholic, arguments for President Donald Trump's policy on topics including immigration enforcement and the Iran war at a time when many U.S. bishops and Pope Leo has been critical. Pecknold did not respond to a request for comment about his appointment. The DHS media office released a brief statement from him saying he is excited to confirm I've joined the Trump administration as the principal director for cultural outreach at the Department of Homeland Security. It is truly an honor to serve my country in this capacity. Pecknold is among the best-known U.S. Catholic figures in a conservative movement called post-liberalism, which argues that the government should take a stronger role in promoting traditional morality and shared national identity. He praised former Hungarian Prime Minister Viktor Orbán, who while in office said he was defending Europe's white Christian identity from Muslim immigration.
Vance, who like Pecknell converted to Catholicism, also has described himself as part of the post-liberal right. Critics say post-liberalism has reactionary or authoritarian leanings. James Patterson, a political scientist at the University of Tennessee, who has written about post-liberalism and Catholicism, said there is a very big gap between Pecknold's interpretation of Catholic teachings on immigration and the positions of Pope Leo and the U.S. Conference of Catholic Bishops. Patterson predicted that Pecknell will be interpreting the state very big gap between Pecknell's interpretation of Catholic teachings on immigration and the positions of Pope Leo and the U.S. Conference of Catholic Bishops.

0: align with the church. Patterson said Pecknold's new perch is almost a counterbalance to the Pope. Like Vance, Pecknold was once a strong critic. In 2016, he and other conservatives signed an appeal to our fellow Catholics that said Trump was unfit for the presidency and said his campaign has already driven our politics down to new levels of vulgarity. His appeals to racial and ethnic fears and prejudice are offensive to any genuinely Catholic sensibility. And that is all the time we have for today. I'm Lisa Cronin-Smith, and I thank you for listening to the Washington Post for September 14th, 2026, at the Talking Information Center.
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2: Here's the forecast for the Boston and South Shore area on the Talking Information Center from the National Weather Service. For today, gradually clearing, temperatures in the mid-70s, clear overnight, temperatures cooler in the lower 50s, and for Tuesday, sunny, temperatures into the mid-60s. The sun rose this morning at 6:24, setting at 6:56 this evening. 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
4: 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And Framingham.
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7: Hello, this is Lynn, and I'll be reading today from the New York Times for Monday, September 14th, 2026. And the first article is How Iran's Hardliners Prevailed and Sabotaged the U.S. Peace Deal. Opponents derailed the agreement with a clandestine effort to attack ships in the Strait of Hormuz, regime insiders say. Iran's president was furious when he found out. By Farnaz Fasihi. Masoud Pezeshkian, the president of Iran, was riding high in early July, fresh off the successful negotiation of a peace agreement with the United States, and had traveled to neighboring Iraq for part of a week-long funeral spectacle for Iran's slain supreme leader. Suddenly, he got stunning news. Iranian forces had opened fire on 3 commercial ships in the Strait of Hormuz, setting ablaze a Qatari LNG tanker and damaging other vessels. Iran was under siege in world opinion. Outraged, Mr. Pezeshkian phoned General Ahmad Vahidi, the commander-in-chief of the powerful Islamic Revolutionary Guards Corps, and in a raised voice called the actions reckless and demanded answers, according to five Iranian

officials and two Guards members familiar with the events. General Vahidi told the president that he had neither authorized nor had advanced knowledge of the strike, the five officials said. The nation's Supreme National Security Council, which plays a critical role in both the war and negotiations, had also been in the dark, he said. In fact, much of the country's leadership was unaware that a fringe hardline faction had decided to act on its own. Ultimately, those clandestine efforts derailed a push by more moderate pragmatists in Iran to reach an end to hostilities with the United States and repair their nation's ailing economy. The hardliners succeeded in part because the only figure with the authority to resolve such disputes, the new supreme leader, Ayatollah Mojtaba Khamenei, has been a phantom since taking office in March. He has not been seen, and his voice has not been heard. And the authenticity of written statements and messages attributed to Ayatollah Khamenei has been questioned, including by Mr. Pezeshkian, according to three Iranian officials. Mr. Pezeshkian immediately returned to Tehran. By the next morning, even as the funeral ceremonies were still underway, the United States had retaliated with airstrikes on Iran. The two countries were back at war. Senior Iranian officials and a Guards member said in interviews that what followed were some of the most volatile political confrontations within Iran's leadership in memory. Officials engaged in shouting matches. Two senior generals threatened to resign. Accusations of treason and betrayal flew. The reverberations, officials said, contributed to a shakeup at the National Security Council and the Supreme Leader's appointment of General Mohsen Rezaei, a seasoned politician and former commander-in-chief of the Guards, to lead the council, as he was thought to have the skill to mediate among political factions. But divisions persist, and the hardliners who have committed Iran to escalation are in an even stronger position. This past week, Iran and the United States traded attacks, with Iran repeatedly targeting American naval vessels for the first time, and the United States blowing up at least 8 Iranian oil tankers. This account of the inner deliberations of Iran's leadership is based on interviews with 8 Iranian officials, 3 members of the Revolutionary Guards, 4 former officials, and a review of dozens of speeches and comments by government officials and military generals from June to September, published in the Iranian press and social media. The officials interviewed for this article spoke on the condition of anonymity to discuss delicate issues of national security. Influential spymaster. 3 Iranian officials said inquiries by the government and security forces traced the decision to strike the 3 commercial ships in July to the cleric Hossein Taib, an influential spymaster who had opposed the peace deal with the United States from the outset. Mr. Taib had been telling the new supreme leader that Iran had made a mistake in ending the war and agreeing to the deal, they said. Mr. Taib, in a recent speech to military families, said that he was not opposed to talks, but that negotiations that ignore the rights of our people and concede to the excessive demands of the enemy have no place in Iran's politics. Ayatollah Khamenei recently appointed Mr. Taib as the head of the Basij militia, which is responsible for quelling domestic dissent. He had previously served for more than 20 years as chief for the Revolutionary Guards Intelligence Agency before the previous supreme leader ousted him in 2022 over failures such as Israeli infiltration of his rank and file and a foiled plot in Turkey. Mr. Taib reemerged after that supreme leader Ayatollah Ali Khamenei was killed at the start of the war, and he played a key role in the selection of the son, Mojtaba, as the successor to his father, officials said at the time. The attack on the ships was orchestrated with the goal to blow up the memorandum of understanding with Trump and to kill the prospects of any future negotiations and deal, Alarizi Namvar Hagaghi, an Iran expert and former official who still has close contacts in the government,
said in an interview from Canada. When Mr. Pezeshkian demanded to know who had struck the three ships, he was told that commanders in the field had acted on their own, in line with an order empowering them to attack any ship violating Iran's control of the strait without waiting for approval from Central Command, according to officials with the knowledge of these discussions. In one sign of the dispute, the Guards' Katam al-Anbiya headquarters never issued a statement claiming responsibility for the July 7th attack, as has been routine in other attacks before and since. Iranian officials relayed this same account to the United States and some of its regional allies in the immediate hours after the attacks, blaming rogue operators, according to U.S. officials who briefed reporters at the time, and the three Iranian officials. Abbas Araghchi, the Iranian foreign minister, was dispatched to Oman, a key mediator, to try to defuse tensions with Washington. On the streets and on state television in Iran, meanwhile, the hardliners openly attacked the negotiating team and its peace deal, and at nightly rallies, crowds chanted for a return to war. The Iranian government has devised an official narrative deflecting blame for the collapse of the agreement, saying Washington violated it first by not stopping Israel's attacks on the militant group Hezbollah in Lebanon, by withholding Iran's frozen assets, and by sneaking ships through a portion of the Strait of Hormuz not controlled by Iran. But few inside Iran's political circles are convinced by this version, including Mr. Pezeshkian himself, five officials said. Mr. Pezeshkian said publicly last month that every agreement sees violations and that they should be addressed through talks, not confrontation. When he was privately told by generals that Ayatollah Khamenei had approved the July attack on the three ships, the president demanded proof, according to three Iranian officials. Phantom leader. Under the Iranian form of government, the supreme leader has ultimate authority to settle internal disputes, but Ayatollah Khamenei's whereabouts, his physical health and mental acuity, and the extent he is involved in state affairs have become subjects of fevered speculation. The security situation requires for him to be protected, but I'm asking, how long is this supposed to go on? 6 months? 1 year? 5 years? 10 years? Piroz Mand, a senior cleric and academic at Iran's National Defense University, said on state television in late July. He added that if we can't see our leader, then we will remain in a perpetual state of weakness and decline. This month, Ayatollah Khamenei's mother-in-law, Teyba Maruzadeh, gave a lengthy video interview to a local reporter describing the extreme security precautions surrounding family members and saying they had no news of the Ayatollah and his three children. Her husband, the politician Gholam Ali Haddad Adel, told the Iranian news media in July that while Ayatollah Khamenei had no contact with anyone for security reasons, God willing, he is healthy. The few comments attributed to the missing leader about the peace deal have added fuel to the dispute. After the agreement was signed, a statement in his name was issued saying he had approved because it had been endorsed by the president and a majority of the National Security Council, but that he was of a different opinion on principle. That phrase, on principle, has been repeatedly used by hardliners to attack the deal. In May, Mr. Pezeshkian said he met with Ayatollah Khamenei, but did not say when or where. Two Iranian officials and a former official said the circumstances of the encounter were bizarre. They said an ambulance with blacked-out windows was used to drive Mr. Pezeshkian around, while a secure video connection was established. A person who said he was an interlocutor for Ayatollah Khamenei appeared on a monitor and purportedly passed messages between the two men. Mr. Pezeshkian confided to a close ally that he was unsure whether he had actually been communicating with the supreme leader, according to the officials with knowledge of the meeting.
Last month, Mr. Pezeshkian said he had been granted a second meeting and that it had lasted for 7 hours. We spoke about all the issues facing the country, the president told Iran's state television, listing them as affordability, unemployment, sanctions, unity, and resilience during wartime. He did not describe the circumstances of the meeting or reveal what Ayatollah Khamenei had said. War plan. For weeks, the political leaders and generals running Iran have debated two ways to break the stalemate with the United States, officials said. Under one approach, Iran could seek to return to negotiations. Under the other, it would escalate attacks on American targets, aiming to strike naval vessels, kill American troops, and raise global oil prices. Both would aim to end the U.S. naval blockade on Iran's southern ports, which have paralyzed trade and brought oil sales down to zero, according to officials. Iran's economy is deteriorating, with the currency plunging daily, inflation soaring, and the government facing a cash deficit. Hardline generals, including Brigadier General Saeed Majid Mousavi, who commands the Guards' aerospace force, pressed for confrontation, officials and two Guards members said. The generals told the National Security Council they had devised a detailed war plan in which Iran and allied militias, in particular the Houthis in Yemen and armed Shiite Muslim groups in Iraq, would intensify attacks, including on regional oil facilities, further widening the scope of the war and raising its costs for the United States and its allies. Mr. Pezeshkian and General Mohammad Bagdar Gulabaf, who is the Speaker of Parliament and the top negotiator with the United States, were among the officials who warned that the war plan risked dragging the country into an abyss with even fiercer U.S. airstrikes and more crippling economic pressure. But by last Saturday, the hardline faction had gained the upper hand. The war between Iran and the United States, said Mahdi Mohammadi, the top advisor to General Gulabaf, has entered the phase of escalation. And the next article, a gender war explodes in Utah over the courts, abortion and representation. When Republicans tried to repeal a law that voters passed banning gerrymandering, they found an opposition that flew in the face of Utah's woman's tradwives imagery. Tradwives. By Kate Zernicki. When Mormon Women for Ethical Government formed in the fractious days after Donald Trump's first inauguration, its mission was peacekeeping. These women were not pink pussy hat knitting lefties. Most members were loyal Utah Republicans who saw their group as an extension of church teachings. Women take care of the community, and people learn and grow from conversations with those they disagree with. Peacemaking has now led them into a war. The conflict involves issues consuming many other states, the redrawing of congressional maps, abortion, and above all, the question of who gets to wield power, the courts, the people, or their elected representatives. But Utah is unique. The Church of Jesus Christ of Latter-day Saints is patriarchal and dominates state politics. And as Utah's women have spoken up, its male politicians, including Governor Spencer Cox, who has made a national reputation on disagreeing better, have punished them. The women so far are unbowed. Emma Petty Adams, the co-executive director of Mormon Women for Ethical Government, quoted church doctrine on the proper exercise of power to explain her group's mission. We have learned by sad experience that it is the nature and disposition of almost all men, as soon as they get a little authority, as they suppose, they will immediately begin to exercise unrighteous dominion. For all the images of tradwives and mom influences flooding television and social media from Utah, the reality playing out in the Beehive State is something quite different. 4 years ago, Mormon women sued the legislature for refusing to enact a law that voters had passed banning gerrymandering. As Salt Lake City grew bigger and bluer, that law was all but certain to yield a Democratic member in the state's four-person House delegation. The state's Supreme Court, with its first female majority,
consistently and unanimously sided with the women. Utah's Republican leaders, who command every statewide office and a supermajority in the legislature, responded first with threats, and then by remaking the court. Over the past year, they expanded the Supreme Court by 2 seats, choosing new justices from a list of 12 nominees, all men. The legislature then created a new constitutional court to hear lawsuits filed against it, including on gerrymandering and abortion. For good measure, the state GOP called on voters to reject 2 female high court justices who were up for retention elections this November, apparently the first time the party has campaigned in such elections. The legislature and Governor Cox then forced the resignation of one of those justices, Diana Hagan, after her ex-husband accused her of having an affair, even though the state board that investigates judicial misconduct dismissed the allegation as having very little credibility. In an interview in Salt Lake City, her first since resigning, Justice Hagan allowed that the vitriol toward women may not have been about sexism. But, she noted, the court's ruling against the legislature on gerrymandering in 2024 was unanimous, and there was no campaign to reject the Chief Justice, a man, when he was up for retention that year. That, Justice Hagan said, is really hard for me to explain in any other way. To other women, there's no debate. Utahns are not used to women having power, said Susan Madsen, director of the Women in Leadership Project at Utah State University and a member of both the Latter-day Saints Church and the Republican Party. Now, she said, it's women who are using their voices. Republicans say gender has nothing to do with their decisions. Mr. Cox noted that he created the now lost female Supreme Court majority when he appointed 2 women in 2023. In June, when he announced his next picks for the high court, he said only 4 of 25 applicants were women, and 2 of those were not qualified at all. If that makes me a misogynist, I guess I'll own it, he said, but I think that's an insane narrative. There's an irony in Governor Cox's role in the battle convulsing Utah politics. He has just embarked on his latest bid for political civility, promoting a new book, Off Ramp, How to Be a Peacemaker in an Age of Contempt. That follows his signature initiative as chairman of the National Governors Association, Disagree Better, when he traveled the country speaking publicly with Democratic counterparts. But in Utah, he removed a requirement for partisan balance on the commission that nominates judges and gave himself sole power to appoint its members. They didn't like the results of the game, so they brought in referees mid-game to make calls in their favor, said Tennille Brown, a law professor at the University of Utah and a founder of Co-Equal Utah, a nonpartisan group started by lawyers concerned about political interference in the judiciary. They not only picked the refs, they picked the people who picked the refs. The fight began in 2018 when Utah voters narrowly approved a citizen-sponsored ballot measure that created an independent redistricting commission, prohibited maps drawn to benefit any one party or candidate, and required geographically compact districts without dividing municipalities between districts. The map at the time, drawn by the legislature after the 2000 census, had cracked Salt Lake County, the state's most populous and most Democratic, between the state's 4 congressional districts. The legislature repealed the anti-gerrymandering proposition before it could take effect and approved a new map that again cracked Salt Lake County's Democratic majority. Mormon Women for Ethical Government joined the state's League of Women Voters in suing. The group did not make the decision lightly. Mormon Women had grown nationally to around 7,000 members, but it had done nothing more political than issuing statements and organizing quilt-ins. Joining the suit supported the group's principles, Mrs. Adams said. Gerrymandering breaks things, Mrs. Adams said. It physically fractures communities. It breaks trust. If you look at the political situation and never see a chance to have someone that represents you, you lose faith in representative government.
Republicans maintain that only the legislature can draw electoral maps. The state Supreme Court unanimously disagreed in 2024, citing the Utah Constitution's declaration that the people are the source of all political power and have the right to alter or reform their government. Republican leaders immediately called the legislature into special session to approve a ballot measure of their own, which would have amended the state constitution to give the legislature the right to repeal citizen-sponsored ballot measures. The state Supreme Court struck down that measure, too. The court had already irritated Republican lawmakers earlier that summer when it blocked the legislature's abortion ban as a violation of the state constitution, which guarantees men and women equal rights. By last November, as a female lower court judge, Diana Gibson prepared to consider proposed electoral maps. Republicans threatened to impeach her if she ruled against theirs. Judge Gibson chose the women's group's map anyway. Her decision was 91 pages, but Republican lawmakers took just 20 minutes to announce that they had drawn up impeachment orders. After anonymous callers to the court threatened to kill or rape Judge Gibson, law enforcement officials provided her with security escorts and cameras around her home. The judiciary issued a statement warning that any conduct aimed at causing fear for a ruling, whether from lawmakers or anonymous citizens, is illegal, and urging all Utahns to stand with the judiciary to protect the fair and impartial administration of justice. Undeterred, the governor and the legislature created the constitutional court to allow the legislature to bypass the court where cases against it are typically filed, Judge Gibson's. The legislature then moved four cases to the new court: the abortion case, the redistricting case, a case brought by teenagers who say the legislature has violated their constitutional right to life by issuing too many permits for oil, gas, and coal, and another from plaintiffs who say it has not done enough to protect the Great Salt Lake. Republicans announced a campaign against the retention of Justices Jill Pullman and Hagan at their convention in April. Justices are appointed but have to stand for retention after their first 3 years. Then, in May, after the report cleared Justice Hagan of misconduct around the allegation of infidelity, Republican leaders called for another investigation. "There are lots of questions out there," Mr. Cox told reporters. Justice Hagan resigned. "It's a gut punch to all of us," said Ashley Peck, a former president of Women's Lawyers of Utah. Justice Hagan had been an appellate court judge, and before that an assistant U.S. attorney for 17 years, successfully prosecuting the couple who kidnapped Elizabeth Smart. The two justices Mr. Cox chose in June had no experience as justices. In the interview, Justice Hagan said that she'd heard from men and women alike who are bothered by what she called the gender dynamic. But she talked more about the damage to the court's integrity. "When we have people in public office not criticizing our legal reasoning, but accusing us of being activists or disregarding the Constitution or our oath, it undermines the public's confidence," she said. State Senator Todd Weiler, who leads the committee that has pushed the changes to the court, was open about the legislature's motives. "Is there a court-packing element?" "Yes and no," Mr. Weiler said. "I'll concede that this decision was partially politically motivated. But," he said, "lawmakers usually pack courts to take seats away from the opposite party. In this case," he said, "everybody on the court was nominated by a Republican governor and confirmed by a Republican supermajority Senate." In August, the governor nominated two men to replace Justice Hagan and the Chief Justice, Matthew Durant, who retired for health reasons. The Senate is expected to approve them by next month in time for the state Supreme Court to hear the latest case filed by Mormon Women and the League of Women Voters, challenging the constitutional court. The legislature also gave itself a backstop. If the Supreme Court sides with the women against the constitutional court, a new law will take effect, creating another version of the constitutional court,
In that case, the legislature would not only choose where lawsuits against it are heard, it would also name the justices who hear them. In the next article, high prices spoil Trump's new push to save the GOP majority. Gas prices are high, mortgage rates are climbing, and inflation remains well above the target, complicating the president's midterm appeal. By Tony Rome. With less than 2 months until the midterm elections, President Trump commenced a final push this week to preserve his Republican majority in Congress, arguing that the United States under GOP control had brought prices way, way down. But for many families and businesses, the economy appeared to be on shakier footing by Friday. Fuel prices soared, mortgage costs climbed, and inflation registered uncomfortably high, testing the public's patience with Mr. Trump's frequent assurances that the country is on the right track. The contrast underscored the political and economic stakes for Mr. Trump, who may soon face the wrath of an electorate long spurned by promises in Washington to lower the cost of living. As November draws closer, prices have risen under the president's leadership, driven largely by an agenda that has included 2 years of punishing trade brinkmanship and a prolonged war with Iran. The consequences were evident in the latest gauge of the Consumer Price Index released on Friday. The report showed that prices rose at an annual pace of 3.4% in August, which increased the odds of the Federal Reserve's raising interest rates next week. The data came on the same day that a separate long-running survey from the University of Michigan found that consumer sentiment dropped sharply this month. In that report, Americans expressed new worries that the economy was sputtering and that inflation would continue to rise. The unease set the stage for Mr. Trump's renewed push this week to make the case to voters that he has helped, not hurt, the economy. Over 2 days of speeches at his party's midterm convention in Dallas, the president labored to convince Americans that Republicans had achieved tremendous economic success. But Mr. Trump did not limit himself to a brash defense of his record. The president also said he would send $5,000 check to American citizens if Republicans retain the House and Senate in November, though he has failed to deliver on similar promises in the past. So, if the Republicans win, you win with us, Mr. Trump said, soon after adding, congratulations, now all we have to do is win. The White House did not respond to a request for comment. For Mr. Trump, the fight with inflation has proved so pernicious that it has overshadowed even the few bright spots in the economy. Despite nearly 2 years of policy tumult, the labor market has remained strong. The economy is growing and the country is witnessing a boom around artificial intelligence, one that has generally delighted financial markets. But those positives have not always been obvious or tangible to voters who have suffered through years of compounding costs that peaked during the coronavirus pandemic. Those financial strains continued into August, when prices rose faster than hourly wages on a year-over-year basis for the fifth straight month. The economy is performing well, but this isn't buoying customer attitudes. Orrin Klatchkin, the financial market economist for Nationwide, wrote in an analysis of the new inflation data on Friday. Rather, they're squarely focused on rising prices and interest rates eating into purchasing power. In an interview, Mr. Klatchkin added that he did not see inflation coming down at a meaningful pace anytime soon. He cited a range of risks, including uncertainty around the tariffs in Mr. Trump's trade war and the war with Iran. Both of those conflicts worsened this week, a period that was not captured in the latest inflation report. But Americans still felt the consequences. The return to hostilities in Iran, for example, sent the price of Brent crude, the global benchmark, to $110 per barrel briefly on Friday. It was the first time since July that oil prices had reached those levels,
And in the United States, it coincided with a continued surge in gas prices. Nationally, gas averaged nearly $4.30 per gallon by Friday, according to AAA, well over a dollar more than a year ago. Still worse was the cost of diesel, which dropped $6 per gallon, setting a record that could deeply affect shipping and transportation. The increase prompted Kevin Hassett, the director of the White House National Economic Council, to acknowledge that soaring diesel costs in particular represented a big, big issue for the economy. In a Friday appearance on Fox Business, he pointed to geopolitical uncertainty, including in the Middle East, as the root cause. But there was no sign this week that the war with Iran was close to finished. Even Mr. Trump acknowledged at one point that high oil and gas prices could persist until right after the election, though he predicted costs would fall quickly, contrary to warnings from economists. They're going to be tumbling down, and we'll get them down, I think, for gasoline. We'll get them below $2 a gallon, the president told reporters, adding, I think it's going to take a little bit longer than the midterm. The renewed energy shock created more headaches for the Fed and its new chairman, Kevin Warsh, as the Fed eyes a rate increase to bring inflation into check. Mr. Trump has redoubled his demands for significant rate cuts. Absent a steep reduction, the president even threatened last week that he could cut off all trade with countries that sell more to the United States than they buy. Rates are now in the range of 3.25 to 3.75%. On Wall Street, the economic headwinds also helped to push up the cost of the government's own borrowing all week. That came in the form of higher yields, which topped 4.9% on 10-year bonds, the highest level seen since 2023. The rise carried significant implications, particularly for homeowners, since mortgage rates closely track yields on those bonds. The average rate on a 30-year loan reached around 6.8% last week, according to Michael Fratantoni, the chief economist at the Mortgage Bankers Association, a 15-month high. At the start of the year, Mr. Trump had promised an aggressive plan to lower housing costs. Since then, a confluence of factors has sent mortgage rates skyrocketing and led Mr. Fratantoni to predict on Friday that it could reach at or above 7% soon. So, too, did high yields raise the cost for Washington to service its own debts, which recently surpassed $40 trillion under Mr. Trump. But an attempt by Treasury Secretary Scott Bessent to buy up old bonds this week failed to push down yields as markets shrugged off the intervention. Brett Loper, the executive vice president for policy at the Peter J. Peterson Foundation, which supports deficit reduction, attributed the poor reception to the many tectonic forces at play, including the fast-growing U.S. debt. Add to that Mr. Trump's new sales pitch to voters, promising $5,000 to Americans if Republicans prevail in the midterms, a plan that Mr. Loper estimated could cost $1.2 trillion. That price tag, on top of existing fiscal woes, would probably lead to greater inflation and higher interest rates, he said. In the next article, as fears of AI catastrophe magnify, Washington stirs, but mostly slumbers. President Trump has been at the forefront of the "what me worry" crowd, refusing to engage on how to balance the risks and rewards of AI. By David Sanger and Dustin Volz. The mismatch is striking. On one side, warnings of existential risk, maybe a 10% chance of the end of civilization. On the other, government paralysis. The drumbeat about unpredictable, out-of-control artificial intelligence agents increased dramatically in the past several weeks. Washington not only struggled to respond, it barely could agree on whether there was much of anything to worry about. It started with AI agents that not only escaped their confines, but appeared to conspire among themselves to hide their tracks as they hacked into another firm's library of artificial intelligence tools. Then, in a deliberate echo of Albert Einstein's letter to Franklin D. Roosevelt about the potential power of nuclear weapons,
More than 1,300 computer scientists called for the industry to slow down and for the government to step in. In recent days, Jacob Coxon, an Anthropic engineer who previously worked for OpenAI, resigned in the most public way, declaring on social media that the two leading AI labs were professing deep concern while still speeding toward superhuman systems that can hack anything, revolutionize any field overnight, and acquire real power and resources. On Saturday, Dario Amodei, the chief executive of Anthropic, released a 3,800-word essay calling for a global slowdown of AI development, echoing more urgently concerns he had raised in the past. Elon Musk, the billionaire rival in the AI race who remains close to President Trump, quickly responded on X, "Dario is right." Sam Altman, the chief executive of OpenAI, also chimed in with support. Yet in Washington, there has been almost no substantive response. If the 1940s through the 1980s were consumed by finding ways to reduce the risk of a nuclear exchange, creating new institutions like the Atomic Energy Commission and arms control treaties to govern how the world's most dangerous technology would be handled, the approach of the U.S. government so far has been the lightest possible. There are many computer scientists, of course, who believe these warnings are overinflated. Mr. Trump himself has been at the forefront of the "what, me worry" crowd, refusing to engage on how to balance the risks with the possible rewards. On Thursday, asked by a reporter about whether he had any concerns about AI leading to human extinction, he brushed it off. "No, I don't have any," he said. "I have concerns that if we don't win AI, we're going to be put in a very bad position." The president quickly turned to the answer the White House, and those who view the calls for slowdowns and regulation as a huge strategic error, sees as the deciding factor. If the United States falters, China will take its place. "We are leading China right now by a pretty good period," Mr. Trump said, noting that Xi Jinping, China's leader, was coming to Washington in less than 2 weeks. But rather than talk about exploring a bilateral AI accord with the Chinese, he turned to the state dinner that he said would be the highlight of the visit. "I think it's going to be great," he added. Great is not the word most used this summer of AI surprises. The apocalyptic scenarios that are most feared in Silicon Valley include AI systems becoming so advanced that they learn to automatically improve themselves, a process called recursive self-improvement. A related concern, arising from a series of incidents at OpenAI and other AI labs, is that agents break free from constraints and decide to complete their program tasks in a way that is misaligned, in AI industry speak, with human intentions. Another worry is that AI could enable rogue bad actors or reckless governments to create deadly pathogens, gain access to nuclear command and control systems, or unleash unstoppable cyber attacks that threaten major loss of life or societal collapse. In Palo Alto and Cambridge, computer scientists suggest that Americans stop thinking about AI as a mere tool, but akin to an alternative species, one the world will have to live with, for better or worse. The White House declined to make its key AI policymakers available for questions, but it said that the administration continued to balance innovation and security, deflecting any specifics. The New York Times has sued OpenAI and Microsoft, claiming copyright infringement of news content related to AI systems. The two companies have denied those claims. Mr. Trump signed an executive order early in the summer creating a voluntary system for frontier AI labs to submit their new models for a 30-day safety review, but it was full of loopholes. Open source models, the kind that Chinese firms are pumping out and that can be tailored to specific needs by companies, scientists, or perhaps terror groups, are not subject to the review.
Amid the many memorial events on Friday for the 25th anniversary of the September 11 attacks, the contrast with that era is notable. The revelation of American vulnerability led Vice President Dick Cheney to develop what soon became known as the 1% Doctrine. Prompted by fears that Pakistani scientists could help al-Qaeda develop a nuclear weapon, it posited that government had to act even if the risk was remote, because the consequences would be so high. In this case, 1% looks like pretty good odds. Evan Hubinger, who leads the science of alignment at Anthropic, which tries to contain the code to align with human goals, wrote in recent days that the risk of mass extinction over the next decade was above 10%. It is impossible to know whether that estimate is right, but as Ben Buchanan, a Johns Hopkins assistant professor and the co-author of a forthcoming book, The Bitter Struggle, Superintelligence, Superpowers, and the Fate of the World, put it, there's no doubt in my mind that the technology is going to continue to get much better very quickly, raising urgent questions about biological risks and loss of control. We are in a period of exponential development, and there are only two ways to respond, too early or too late, he said. The world has missed its chance to be too early. Fear of getting ahead of Trump. Mr. Trump's blasé attitude about existential AI fears influences both his administration and the Republican Party he still tightly controls. At a conference in Washington last week, government officials and corporate executives talked about the promises of AI for everything from next-generation military operations to espionage to cybersecurity in critical infrastructure. During nearly every panel. While the risks of AI wielded by adversaries were mentioned at times, what was little discussed was the need to slow down or regulate the powerful technology. Speaking on stage last Thursday at the Billington Cybersecurity Summit, Sean Cairncross, the White House National Cyber Director, said the administration was trying to balance the innovation side and running at speed with securing our systems and handling this technology responsibly, which is to say, not letting it fall into the hands of people who would do us harm, our adversaries. Mr. Cairncross did not directly address ascendant fears about the rapid pace of AI advancement or recent episodes of rogue agents breaking loose and hacking into other networks. Some in the White House and elsewhere in the administration do see a need to be more proactive in addressing AI safety risks, but do not want to cross Mr. Trump, former officials said. There is a fear of getting ahead of the president, said Michael Garcia, who served as the associate chief of policy at the Cybersecurity and Infrastructure Security Agency until he departed in June. We've seen tech executives call the president when they hear about a potential new policy to voice their displeasure, and then that leads to a policy changing or being killed, Mr. Garcia said. This inevitably leads to inertia to develop new national security policy that may be sorely needed. Indeed, David Sachs, a venture capitalist and Mr. Trump's influential former AI czar, dismissed during an interview with Fox News the warnings by Mr. Coxon as a coordinated media operation that was designed to scare the public and lead to onerous government regulation. And Jensen Huang, the chief executive of the chips juggernaut NVIDIA, said the new round of fear was ginned up by the cybersecurity industry. On Capitol Hill, the story is not much different. Until last week, AI only registered for many lawmakers as it related to public antipathy about the construction of data centers, which has become politically salient in the midterm elections, according to lawmakers and aides in both parties. Past efforts to examine AI's potential consequences have led to hearings and alarmed statements of concern from both parties, but little else. Representative Josh Gottheimer, a New Jersey Democrat who sits on multiple AI and cybersecurity subcommittees, said the breakneck speed of AI's evolution made it difficult for lawmakers to keep up. I keep stressing the importance of regularly educating lawmakers on AI
and the latest developments, Mr. Gottheimer said. Recent incidents like the hugging face hack are a real warning sign for what can happen if we don't seriously address the risks these models can pose, he added, referring to the AI company hacked by Rogue A OpenAI models earlier this year. Adding to that challenge is that AI is not just a technology issue, but a jobs, military, and whole of society issue, meaning there is no one congressional committee neatly situated to take the lead on wrestling with all of its tentacles. With China, a prisoner's dilemma. Following Mr. Coxon's resignation this week, Democrats and some Republicans were jolted out of their lethargy. They offered a flurry of concerned reactions and proposals to investigate AI companies and the pace of model advancement, including a proposal by Democrats to create a select committee on AI if the party retakes the House next year, Politico reported. As the issue rises in importance in the upcoming midterm elections, former President Barack Obama warned at a private fundraising event last week that AI could be dangerous and implored Democrats to develop a very clear plan on risks to safety and the economy. Senator Bernie Sanders, independent of Vermont, who has for months been perhaps the loudest Cassandra on Capitol Hill, warning about the societal risks of AI, invited lawmakers to a private briefing in the coming days to discuss concerns with AI safety experts. Mr. Sanders has pushed for a ban on superintelligent AI, though other lawmakers have criticized the effort as stifling American innovation. The congressional missives grew more urgent following the release of a report last Thursday by Anthropic that showed the many ways that actors across the globe, including in China, Russia, Iran, and Yemen, had been using its various Claude models to develop cyber attacks, surveil dissidents, and build missiles, bombs, and drones. The report also documented several cases of potential attempts to engineer biological weapons, which is considered among the most serious of existential threats related to AI. One might have expected that report to stir action. It combined foreign belligerence and attacks on American targets, though Anthropic blocked or stymied many of the documented cases of abuse. Yet despite the alarm bells, lawmakers are far from agreeing on a way forward to regulate AI models or the companies that build them. Prospects for passing substantive legislation in the near term appear remote, in part because many see the issue as a prisoner's dilemma created by the AI race between the United States and China. With AI dominance being the top national security issue of the century, both nations would doubtless be better off if they cooperated on limits. But they may not trust the other to abide by such an agreement. And in any event, unlike in nuclear arms control, compliance would be virtually unverifiable. Senator Ted Cruz, Republican of Texas and the chairman of the Commerce Committee, acknowledged last week that he was deeply concerned about AI risks to humanity. But he also suggested that Mr. Coxon was part of a coordinated effort to support Democratic efforts to strangle American AI and to hand leadership of the technology to China. I'd rather they be American killer robots and not Chinese killer robots, Mr. Cruz told Politico. Still, Mr. Cruz said he was working on legislation with Senator Amy Klobuchar, Democrat of Minnesota, and Senator John Thune of South Dakota, the Republican majority leader, aimed at addressing catastrophic AI risks related to biological and nuclear threats. The likelihood of that or other legislative proposals, including requiring a kill switch in AI models that could immediately shut them down, gaining serious traction 2 months before an election, appears slim. It is also not clear if a new Congress next year will be able to overcome sharp partisan divides to grapple with technology that is evolving so quickly, especially with Mr. Trump warning against regulation. Some Trump administration officials have acknowledged that AI has dramatically increased the stakes.
Nick Anderson, the acting director of the Cybersecurity and Infrastructure Security Agency, said that digital threats had become more urgent in the AI era and demanded quick action. "We know the worst that can happen," he said, addressing the audience of government officials and cybersecurity executives at the Billington Conference. Mr. Anderson offered a stark warning that if more was not done to protect the country, doomsday scenarios could become reality. "You are all going to have to go home and look to your family, look to your friends," he said, "and explain to them how you knew the worst that could happen and why we didn't do enough." And the next article, I don't think I can finish it, but you'll get the gist. Crashing a plane for clicks, influencers push shock content to get views. A growing number of social media creators are pushing the boundaries of safety and good taste to feed algorithms and win followers. By Mark Walker. In 2021, Trevor Jacob, a former U.S. Olympic snowboarder, flew a 1940 Taylor Craft plane far above the hills of Los Padres National Forest in Southern California and made a decision he would spend years wishing he could undo. Cameras he had mounted to record his flight for an online audience captured him announcing that the plane had engine trouble before he bailed out. A camera attached to a selfie stick he held recorded him parachuting safely to the ground, while cameras fixed to the plane captured it slamming into a hillside. He posted a 13-minute video on YouTube titled, "I Crashed My Plane," which amassed some 5 million views. As it turned out, it was a confession. Federal investigators later determined that the plane had never malfunctioned. Mr. Jacob had staged the crash, hoping for online fame. The attention was fleeting. The stunt eroded his life and led to a federal prison sentence. Mr. Jacob is among a growing number of social media influencers who push the boundaries of safety and good taste in the quest for views, experts said. Influencers, sensing that the algorithms reward extreme content over routine videos, are navigating this landscape, one where outrage, fear, and awe hold viewers' attention a little longer than tamer fare. Gone are the years when internet fame was within reach for a teenager filming dance routines in a bedroom or a parent teaching recipes from a kitchen. Attention is currency, and sometimes it's costly. Across the world, aspiring influencers trespass on skyscraper roofs. They block highway traffic. They provoke strangers in grocery stores, airports, and malls. They dangle from helicopters, cranes, trains, and cliffs for clips lasting only seconds. Some are arrested, others are hospitalized, and in tragic cases, some have died. Psychologists who study this field are not surprised. As the tech has evolved and influencers stand to earn fame and wealth, it is probably not surprising that some people are willing to risk prison or even death, said Kaveri Subramanyam, a psychologist at California State University. That bet, fame and wealth weighed against the risk of prison or worse, is one that Dalton Etherly appears to have made. To his thousands of followers, he's known as Chud the Builder. A self-described America First influencer, he has garnered views by live-streaming confrontations with black people, which often included racial slurs and harassment. In May, one of Mr. Etherly's confrontational pursuits for clicks almost proved fatal. A dispute with a man outside the Montgomery County Courthouse in Clarksville, Tennessee, ended with gunfire as both men wielded firearms. A video later surfaced of Mr. Etherly on a stretcher with a microphone attached to his lapel. Mr. Etherly claimed self-defense but was later charged with several counts, including attempted murder. The case remains pending. He and his lawyer could not be immediately reached for comment. The social media platforms TikTok, Kick, and YouTube, which is owned by Google's parent company, Alphabet, and Facebook and Instagram, which are owned by Meta, said that they enforce community guidelines meant to restrict objectionable and dangerous content, and that they ban users who violate their policies. "To prevent copycat behavior, we prohibit people from facilitating, organizing, or promoting harmful activities," a Meta representative said in a statement.
Experts who have studied digital behavior and online incentives said that boundary-pushing stunts are unlikely to ease as long as social media platforms reward such content. In many cases, that means escalating toward ever more extreme claims and risky behaviors that can endanger not only creators themselves, but also their audiences, for whom it's increasingly difficult to distinguish between what's truly beneficial and what may be outright harmful, said Jasmina Takiva, an assistant professor at the School of Information Studies at Syracuse University. Mr. Etherly is not the only influencer to have courted danger. It's truly beneficial and what may be outright harmful, said Jasmina Takiva, an assistant professor at the School of Information Studies at Syracuse University.

0: shoved a phone into the driver's face while a vulgar phrase played in a loop in what was an escalation of confrontational stunts he has filmed in other places. The driver, Alan Coley, shot Mr. Cook, who survived. A jury acquitted Mr. Coley of aggravated malicious wounding, finding that he acted in self-defense, but convicted him of discharging a firearm inside an occupied building. After the verdict, Mr. Cook said the shooting would not change his approach. "We are going to continue the videos and keep it pushing," said Mr. Cook, whose YouTube channel has 66,000 subscribers. "It is what it is." And this is, I don't have any more time for this article, but you get the gist. And this has been Lynn reading from the Times. Thanks so much for listening. Hope you have a great day and a wonderful week. Take care.
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2: Here's the forecast for the Boston and South Shore area on the Talking Information Center from the National Weather Service. For today, gradually clearing, temperatures in the mid-70s, clear overnight, temperatures cooler in the lower 50s, and for Tuesday, sunny, temperatures into the mid-60s. The sun rose this morning at 6:24, setting at 6:56 this evening. 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
6: 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And Framingham.
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7: Hi, this is Jane on Monday, September 14th, reading the Patriot Ledger, September 14th edition. Mail-in ballot rules spark confusion. States say change is too close to midterms. Midterm ballots are already being mailed to voters, even as the courts continue to consider whether the U.S. Postal Service can be involved in deciding who gets a mail-in ballot. 20 states will soon send mail-in ballots to voters, or already have, according to the National Conference of State Legislators. The federal deadline to send ballots to military and overseas voters is at least 45 days before the election. For months, election officials at the state and local level have directed voters worried about their ballots being returned to place ballots in drop boxes, if available, or take them directly to a local election office. Two dozen states have challenged a new USPS rule finalized weeks before the election as unconstitutional. U.S. District Judge Indira Talwani placed the rule on hold, saying it would be impossible to carry out in time for this year's elections. On September 10th, the First Circuit rejected President Donald Trump's request to let the changes take effect. The administration took the unusual step of appealing to the Supreme Court before the appeals court weighed in. That decision could come any day. The rule, which the USPS announced in May and finalized August 26th in response to an executive order Trump signed in March, requires state and local election officials to submit voters' names and addresses.

0: addresses to the USPS through a portal that is not yet available. The USPS can refuse to deliver ballots that don't meet the new rules or bear the name of a voter who is not on the list. The rule also establishes new design requirements, including a tracking barcode for mail-in ballot envelopes that states must create and submit to the USPS for approval. The Supreme Court is weighing whether the rules can be implemented for this election or be put on hold while the legal challenges continue. It will not address the constitutionality of the rule or Trump's executive order. The USPS did not answer questions about whether ballots received by mail can be returned by mail to election officials before the Supreme Court decides whether the stay remains in place. Activists and election officials are concerned that the rapidly changing and legally uncertain fight so close to the elections will lead to fewer mail-in ballots being submitted. Control of mail-in ballots could determine the outcome of the midterms. Nearly 30% of voters cast a mail ballot in the 2024 election. Democrats are more likely than Republicans to vote by mail, according to the MIT Election Data and Science Lab. Elections across the country differ because the Constitution leaves election administration to the states. That means the USPS voting rule would require changes to ballots and envelopes, most of which are either already printed or in the process of being printed, for 10,000 different state and local elections in order for people to vote by mail. Mail-in voting began in North Carolina on September 4th. It begins in Wisconsin on September 17th and in Idaho, Minnesota, New York, and Virginia on September 18th. Other states follow soon after. A bipartisan group of election officials, including Republican secretaries of state, told the Supreme Court the rule is simply too disruptive to implement now. GOP officials in Kentucky, North Dakota, South Dakota, Georgia, and Kansas, plus Utah's lieutenant governor, and roughly two dozen more local election officials signed onto a friend of the court brief, which took no position on the rule's constitutionality, but stated that late changes breed confusion, that confusion keeps eligible voters from voting, and that a chaotic election erodes confidence in the result. Regardless of the Supreme Court's decision on the stay, legal challenges to the requirements will continue in a federal district court in Boston. If the Supreme Court rejects the stay, the rule will likely be implemented for the 2026 midterm election as challenges to the constitutionality of the rule continue. White House spokeswoman Lauren Biss has told USA Today the USPS rule was proposed months ago, giving election officials ample time to prepare for the 2026 election. If the rule is implemented, ballot envelopes will have to comply with three new standards. Envelope designs must be reviewed and approved by the USPS. Each ballot envelope must include an official election mail logo, be able to be scanned by USPS machines, and bear a unique USPS barcode connected to each voter. States must create lists of voters who are approved to receive mail ballots and upload the lists to a new USPS portal. The USPS will deliver ballots only to the voters on these lists, which must include name, address, and barcode. A whistleblower has warned that the technology developed by the USPS to carry out the order could derail the midterm elections, saying it hasn't been properly tested and risks catastrophic failure if implemented. A USPS spokesperson has said the agency is carefully reviewing the issues raised by the whistleblower. The agency has spent months developing a simple, secure, and efficient mail ballot system, and the work was conducted in a manner consistent with court orders, the spokesperson said. Lastly, When states take their mail ballots to a USPS facility, the envelopes will be checked to see if they comply with the new regulations. Many jurisdictions send out tens of thousands or even millions of ballots. If the Supreme Court allows the lower court's stay to remain in place while it hears arguments about whether the rule is constitutional, the USPS will not be allowed to implement the rule for 2026. Election plans, which were made months or even years before early voting begins, will be allowed to continue as scheduled. Envelopes purchased months ago, some of which had stamps affixed weeks ago, will be filled with ballots and mailed out in accordance with state law. McConnell's team hasn't confirmed Senate return. It's been a quarter of a year since Senator Mitch McConnell, Republican from Kentucky, was last in Congress, the longest absence of his 41-year Senate career. But that streak could end September 14th when the Senate reconvenes. McConnell was hospitalized June 14th and later said it stemmed from a fall. Questions about his health and ability to serve continued through the summer. As of this writing, McConnell's team had not confirmed whether he would return September 14th. However, his party is counting on the former majority leader to return for a key stretch of votes and committee work before the November midterm elections, and several remained hopeful that he would. Representative James Comer, Republican from Kentucky, told CNN on September 3rd that he had not talked to McConnell, but he had talked to his staff, and they have all said it's their goal for Senator McConnell to be here when the Senate comes in. Representative Andy Barr, Republican from Kentucky, told reporters in August that Senate Majority Leader John Thune believed McConnell would be back before the midterms, providing that critical vote for the last stretch run before the election. Especially, Barr said, we need Senator McConnell's vote in the lame duck session, the one that follows Election Day. McConnell has missed 60 roll call votes on the Senate floor, narrowing his party's already thin margin in the chamber. But where his absence has been felt most acutely is in Senate committees. He chairs the Agriculture Committee's Subcommittee on Food and Nutrition, Specialty Crops, Organics, and Research, the Appropriations Committee, Subcommittee on Defense, and the Rules and Administration Committee. He also serves on several more subcommittees. With the bipartisan makeup of congressional committees, even one missing vote can keep bills from reaching the floor. While McConnell has been able to vote by proxy on amendments during committee meetings, proxy votes cannot be used to advance legislation out of committee. That became a significant issue in August, when absences in the Agriculture Committee threatened to derail a top priority for Senate Republicans, the elusive, long-awaited Farm Bill. The omnibus piece of legislation governs everything from rural development and crop insurance to nutrition programs. Though it is ostensibly rolled out every 5 years, it has not been reauthorized since 2018, instead being extended 3 times to prevent a lapse in agricultural and nutritional programs. It's seen as a vital piece of legislation by both lawmakers and agricultural groups, especially as farmers bear the brunt of the Trump administration's tariffs and rising fuel and fertilizer costs. But the bill has languished in committee during McConnell's absence. It faces unified Democratic opposition over cost-sharing provisions for the Supplemental Nutrition Assistance Program. Dividend echoes earlier Trump promises. Experts say Congress must approve payments. President Donald Trump is hoping money talks to voters ahead of November's midterm elections. The president, who previously has floated payments to Americans from dividends accrued from the Department of Government Efficiency and from tariff dividends, went to the wallet again during the GOP's midterm convention in Dallas. Trump pledged to pay every American adult $5,000 if Republicans keep control of Congress in the November 3rd elections. The next day, Trump said the administration would pay $500 to nearly 1 million Americans in 30 states as part of an Obamacare refund. During his September 9 speech in Dallas, Trump said, "If the Republicans win, you win with us, and you get $5,000. It will be called the Trump dividend. The dividend, which must be spent in the United States, is possible because of the tremendous strength and success of the American economy," Trump said. But he did not say how it would be paid for or how much it would cost. In a White House press release the following day, the Trump administration suggested that the dividend is possible thanks to unleashed trillions in new private investment and reductions in government waste. Experts say the dividend would cost an estimated $1.2 trillion and that Congress would need to approve it. U.S. Senator Bernie Moreno, Republican from Ohio, said on X that he would prepare legislation for the dividend. Would there be enough votes for its passage? That's a good question. Senate Majority Leader John Thune, Republican from South Dakota, told Fox News on September 10th, "We will cross that bridge when we come to it." Democrats decried Trump's proposal. Representative Jamie Raskin of Maryland, the top Democrat on the Judiciary Committee, called it a political bribe, while Representative Dan Goldman, Democrat from New York, called the pledge corrupt and blatantly illegal. Even some Republicans criticized the plan. Florida Governor Ron DeSantis warned that it could lead to more debt and inflation, while former Representative Bob Good, Republican from Virginia, described the checks as a socialist vote-buying scheme, The Hill reported. Senator Susan Collins, Republican from Maine, said in a statement to CentralMaine.com, "Tax and spending decisions should be made based on the needs of the American people and the state of the economy. They should not appear to be tied to election results." A day after announcing the $5,000 Trump dividend on September 10th, the White House posted a video and fact sheet on the administration's plans to send $500 checks to qualifying Obamacare enrollees. Trump said the refunds stem from what his administration described as excess fees collected through healthcare.gov, the federal marketplace for Affordable Care Act coverage. The Trump White House says the Biden administration collected user fees from health insurance insurers that were ultimately passed on to consumers through higher premiums. Those fees exceeded the amount needed to operate the federal exchange, the White House says. The excessive fees amounted to $500 million, Trump said. About 1 million people in 30 states who purchased coverage through the federal marketplace and did not receive premium assistance under the ACA will qualify. The checks are expected to go out in October. Critics have called the move disingenuous, noting that Senate Republicans in December 25 rejected a plan to maintain COVID-era Obamacare subsidies that made health insurance more affordable for 22 million Americans. "What an absolute joke," Brad Woodhouse, president of the Left of Center nonprofit advocacy group Protect Our Care, said in a statement. $500 is a drop in the bucket compared to what Americans are paying because Trump and Republicans gutted health care to bankroll massive tax breaks for billionaires and big corporations. You can't blame Americans if they are skeptical about getting payments decreed by Trump. But there have been successes. In December 2025, all military personnel got 1,776 Warrior dividend bonuses. Although Trump has said the payments would come from tariff revenue, the funds came from military housing funds Congress appropriated in Trump's sprawling One Big Beautiful Bill law. More recently, new Trump accounts went live, depositing $1,000 into savings accounts for children born between 2025 and 2028. As of July 6th, Trump said 6 million children had Trump accounts, but two other dividends pitched to the public failed to materialize. Tariff dividend checks. In 2025, Trump discussed a plan to give $2,000 dividend checks to some Americans using tariff revenue. But while Trump at one point said the checks would go out in mid-2026, the payments haven't materialized. Treasury Secretary Scott Bessent said legislation would likely be needed. Another hurdle? Tariff revenue has fallen short of the estimated $600 billion needed for tariff dividend checks, the Committee for a Responsible Federal Budget said at the time. DOGE stimulus checks. In early 2025, Trump floated the idea of $5,000 dividend checks for Americans thanks to savings created by the Elon Musk-led Department of Government Efficiency. But those dividends never arrived, and DOGE officially shut down this year. As for the latest $5,000 dividend Trump has proposed, economists worry about the possible repercussions, including increased inflation and higher interest rates. Given such side effects, the $5,000 dividend checks don't make sense. Garrett Watson, Vice President of Federal Tax Policy at the Nonpartisan Tax Foundation, told USA Today. The president, he said, is promising something that almost certainly can't be done from a policy and political perspective. Lawsuit aims to keep ICE out of polling places. A Latino civil rights group filed a lawsuit September 10th aimed at keeping Immigration and Customs Enforcement out of polling places at the upcoming midterm elections, saying sending armed forces to U.S. election sites will intimidate voters. The lawsuit, filed by the League of United Latin American Citizens, follows Homeland Security Secretary Mark Wayne Mullen stating that ICE officers can go to polling places across the United States. Mullen said ICE officers will do so in response to specific threats or to serve a warrant. Critics say the policy is aimed at intimidating voters, will upend long-standing American norms, and violates a post-Civil War law keeping armed forces out of polling places. This policy does its damage before a single officer walks through the door, said Juan Proano, LULAC's CEO. When a grandmother who has voted for 40 years, a naturalized citizen casting her first ballot, or a young man whose parents lack status, hears that ICE may be waiting at the polls, many of them will stay home. That is the chilling effect, and it falls hardest on Latino families in mixed status households, Proano added. The Department of Homeland Security on September 10th cited Mullen's comments from earlier in September that officers will only go to polls as part of targeted enforcement actions. ICE is not planning operations targeting polling locations, a DHS spokesperson said. ICE conducts intelligence-driven targeted enforcement, and if an active public safety threat and danger to polling location, they may be arrested as a result of that targeted enforcement action. ICE has faced scrutiny in the second Trump administration, including intense criticism of officers wearing masks that conceal their identities and of the fatal shootings of multiple people. Dozens of people have died in detention centers. The city and county of Denver, Latino civil rights group Unidos U.S., and liberal-leaning watchdog group Common Cause joined in LULAC's lawsuit, which was filed in the U.S. District Court for the District of Columbia against DHS, ICE, Mullen, and acting ICE director David Venturella. The right to vote and to do so without fear of intimidation is fundamental to our democracy and to being an American, Denver Mayor Mike Johnston said in a statement. Digital detox, analysis, how Gen Z is embracing books in new ways. A trove of recent articles bemoan the collapse in recreational reading among younger Americans. With COVID-19, pandemic-related reading declines, artificial intelligence, and social media often described as causes. But as the authors of How Gen Z Discover and Consume Books, we think many claims about Gen Z's reading behaviors miss the mark. Some long-standing influential studies aren't designed to capture how Gen Z often reads, multimodally, bouncing between print, ebook, and audiobook for the same book, and on web platforms such as Wattpad, Webtoon, Kindle Unlimited, DC Universe Infinite, and Marvel Comics Online. In fact, according to our 2025 data, a growing proportion of Gen Z, 66%, is identifying as readers, up 14 percentage points from 2022. In the previous 12 months, 65% of Gen Z read at least one print book, up from 59% in 2022. These findings roughly correspond with those of the Pew Research Center for the general population across all ages. In other words, Gen Z shows us that reading isn't dying, it's changing. Gen Z is the first generation to grow up with internet access from an early age. Kids born from 1997 to 2012 came of age during what researchers describe as the post-digital condition, where the option to be online is constantly and pervasively available. Nowadays, no matter your age, engaging with printed books and other physical media, vinyl records, film cameras, DVDs, represent a choice rather than the only way to access media. To Gen Z, physical books carry a different meaning than they do for older generations. A longing for digital detox is part of why print books are Gen Z's top preferred reading format, according to our data. Perhaps that's because printed books don't ping or track you. They look great when posted on Instagram or in BookTok, TikTok's influential online reading community. You can loan books or give them as gifts. And used books bear the traces of other people. You could argue that these physical qualities actually make books more alluring than they were in the days before the internet and social media. Across three nationally representative surveys conducted in 2020, 2022, and 2025, we collected data about a wide swath of Gen Z's reading behavior. It ranged from reading text messages, game chats, and emails, to reading printed books, manga, and fan fiction. We asked respondents about book engagement, which gave them permission to include reading that isn't intended to be finished, such as cookbooks and travel guides. We also asked them questions about their uses of social media, AI, and libraries. In 2025, Gen Zers visited bookstores and public libraries more than they did in 2022. About 36% of Gen Zers said they found a book through a librarian, up from 15% in 2022. We also asked about their experience of loneliness, with 85% saying they wanted to find another place to relax outside their home. Gen Zers who didn't visit libraries had higher loneliness scores than those who did. Nearly one-third bought a book in a physical bookstore, which was their preferred place to find new books ahead of Amazon. The market appears to be responding. The American Booksellers Association notes a 70% increase in independent bookstores in the past 5 years. In 2026 alone, Barnes & Noble plans to open 60 new stores across the United States. Current methods to measure recreational reading aren't capturing data that reveals the full scope of how Gen Z reads. In a 2025 journal article that describes a decline in recreational reading over two decades, one of the co-authors, Jill Zonk, says an annual 3% drop in the time that Americans spend reading as not just a small dip, it's a sustained, steady decline. This loss, she adds, is significant and deeply concerning. The study's authors, however, use an imperfect tool to analyze this decline, the American Time Use Survey. I'm sorry, that's all we have time for today.
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0: Gunsmoke episode The Mortgage is waiting for you in the TIC archives, ready to ride again whenever the notion strikes. You just mosey on over to the TIC app, tap Archive Recordings in the menu, then choose Special Programming. There you'll find Matt Dillon, Doc, Chester, and Miss Kitty, along with a whole corral of our past radio plays. So pull up a chair, settle in, and give it a listen.
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6: Good morning. Today is Monday, September 14th, 2026. This is Sandy recording for the Talking Information Center. And I'll be reading from today's edition of the Brockton Enterprise. The first article is called Brockton High School Cuts Ribbon on $1.8 million Turf Field. Amaya Mosley hurls a front flip throw-in farther than other players can loft a corner kick. Now she and her Boxer Girls soccer teammates will showcase their talent and tenacity on a brand new turf field. The Brockton High senior played her freshman, sophomore, and junior years on the previous field at Marcioni Stadium. Though it was our home field and we loved being here, it did need some updating, she said with diplomatic understatement. Brockton cut the ribbon on the $1.8 million project on Tuesday, September 8, just hours before girls' soccer was scheduled to host Abington. Local officials, including Mayor Moises Rodriguez, a city councilor, and four school committee members, joined staff and students to celebrate. Brockton Superintendent of Schools, Priya Tahiliani, focused brief remarks on the students who flanked her to either side. "I hope you recognize how much everyone in this city cares about you," Tahiliani said. This was long overdue. Brockton High School Principal Kevin McCaskill put the project in the larger context of plans to build a new high school within the next 6 years. "This is truly a showpiece for us," McCaskill said, "and we're just beginning." Mayor Rodriguez called the project an example of what happens when we have real collaboration in this city. "We didn't just want to get a field done," said the mayor. "We wanted to get something that's representing of this city. And we wanted to get something done that when other communities came into Boxer Country, they knew they were coming to a real sports complex." The mayor noted that some residents have criticized removing the Boxer Dog logo from midfield in favor of a large B. He said it was time to try something new. "Fans of the dog logo can take comfort that two boxers grace the south end zone." School committee member Tony Rodriguez said he and many others have been working to improve the district's fields. Fields at the city's middle schools are on the list for improvements once money becomes available, said the Ward 4 school board representative. Several students came to the microphone saying that the new field means to them and showing appreciation for the people who laid down the new field in the summer heat. Thank you to everybody who worked on it, cross-country athlete Mayra Armato said. It must have been really hot. School committee member Joyce Asak repurposed the bright red ribbon from a real estate business for the ceremonial snipping. Attendees, including the students, walked away with pieces of the ribbon as mementos. Mosley, the soccer player, said the old field didn't have everything she and her teammates wanted in terms of safety and quality. We did know that it was long overdue for some new turf. She sprained an ankle on the old field during her freshman year. She can't 100% blame the field, but said it contributed to the injury. It's a lot easier on the knees and ankles and all the joints, honestly, the senior said of the new field. Mosley said the new field is a sign Brockton is moving in the right direction. I think that tells the tale about our athletes and our athletics and our school as well, said the senior, who plays a key role organizing the Boxer defense. In the past, it may not have looked so bright, but things are getting brighter and a lot more vibrant and beautiful here. Brockton mayor charged with assault and battery. Prosecutors have charged Brockton Mayor Moises Rodriguez with assault and battery. A court officer issued the complaint more than a month ago, but the paperwork did not go through until Friday, September 11. Rodriguez is charged with one count of misdemeanor assault and battery after he allegedly touched a 17-year-old Brockton High marching band trombonist during the Huntington Day Parade on May 22. The mayor previously told the Enterprise he would serve out his term no matter the outcome of the case. The former student, who graduated in June, has testified that the mayor came up to her toward the end of the parade and put his arm around her waist. Rodriguez has said in court that he believed the student but does not remember contacting her. The former student testified that the encounter left her shaken. When the band got back to Brockton High the day of the parade, she hid in a bathroom to avoid the mayor. He had come to the school to apologize, having been told by a school administrator that his behavior at the parade had upset students. School officials investigating a complaint filed by the student urged Rodriguez not to attend Brockton High School's June 6 graduation at the request of her family. The mayor decided to give a brief speech, but not to hand out diplomas. The student's mother ran onto the field as the mayor spoke, saying, "You know what you did to my daughter, and you shouldn't be here." The Monday following graduation, a judge approved a harassment prevention order, keeping the mayor 100 yards from the former student. 10 days later, a judge decided against extending the order. A court official called a clerk magistrate found after an August 7 hearing that there was enough evidence for prosecutors to bring a charge of assault and battery against the first-term mayor. A spokesperson for the Plymouth County DA said the Wrentham clerk magistrate issued the complaint. That's the same as being charged. A complaint is a document issued by the court formally charging a person, the defendant, with having committed a crime, says a legal explainer from the state. Plymouth County's DA had an appearance of conflict of interest, so the prosecution is being handled by the Norfolk County District Attorney's Office. Spokespersons from each DA's office confirmed. A summons will be issued to Rodriguez as opposed to his being arrested. As of noon on September 11, no date had been set for his arraignment. That's a court hearing where prosecutors sketch out their case and the defendant pleads guilty, not guilty, or no contest. Ex-BHS staffer pleads not guilty. Man charged with two counts of obscene matter to a minor. A former Brockton High School safety and security specialist already awaiting trial on a felony charge involving a 17-year-old student pleaded not guilty to two additional felony counts while his original charge was dismissed, court records show. Joseph O. D. Amarino, 31, of Whitman, was charged August 4th with two felony counts of obscene matter to a minor, according to court records. He was arraigned on the charges September 3rd and released on a previously posted $1,000 cash bail. His defense attorney, Daniel D. Maria, told the Enterprise Wednesday that the new charges are related to the same underlying case from 2025, not a separate incident. His prior charge of distributing obscene matter, in which he was awaiting trial, was dismissed the same day he was arraigned on the new charges. Brockton Public Schools Director of Communications, Jordan Mayblum, told the Enterprise in a written statement Thursday, August 6, that DiMarino worked as a safety and security specialist at the high school from January 27, 2025 to April 14, 2025. According to a 2025 school police report obtained by the Enterprise, school administrators fielded three separate student complaints about his alleged inappropriate or unprofessional comments during his short employment. According to the report, the complaints ultimately led to DiMarino's termination. It wasn't until June 2025, 2 months after DiMarino had left the job, that a student came forward and the matter reached school police for the first time. Mayblum said the administration followed all school policies and procedures and investigated each complaint. School police investigating the case requested information on who handled the three earlier complaints and forwarded the matter to the Brockton Police Criminal Investigation Division, the report said. The case traces back to June 12, 2025, when a 17-year-old student told school police that DiMarino had repeatedly commented on her appearance in the hallways while employed at the school and asked for her social media accounts. After he left the job, the student said DiMarino sent her an explicit photo of himself over social media. She also told police he found a photo of her on Instagram, used artificial intelligence to alter it into a nude image and sent it to her. According to police, two more students came forward with separate accounts and complaints that same day. A 16-year-old student said DiMarino told her, "Damn, your lips look juicy. It makes me wanna ... leaving the sentence unfinished while she was applying lip gloss in a hallway. In a second incident, she said DiMarino told her while she was in a secluded area, "You can change in front of me. It's not a big deal." A 15-year-old student said DiMarino gave her chocolate for Valentine's Day and asked her to go out with him at night, which she declined, calling it weird. DiMarino was first charged in August 2025 with distributing obscene matter and arraigned this following month. He was released on GPS monitoring after his bail was reduced from $10,000 to $1,000 in a September 2025 court ruling. A subsequent Supreme Judicial Court decision lifted his home confinement and the no-contact order as it applied to minors generally, though he remains barred from contacting the victim and witnesses. His case was later dismissed at the request of prosecutors. Dia-Marino is scheduled for a pretrial hearing on the new charges October 20. Sorority organizes backpack drive for local students. Members of Alpha Kappa Alpha Sorority, Inc.'s Psi Iota Omega chapter distributed 110 backpacks filled with school supplies to local youth during the chapter's annual backpack drive at the Boys and Girls Clubs of Metro South Brockton Clubhouse on August 15. The giveaway took place during the club's Family Fun Day, according to a community announcement. The free backpacks were provided to young people in the community as they prepared for the upcoming school year. Alpha Kappa Alpha Sorority, Incorporated is an international service organization committed to service to all mankind, according to the announcement. The backpack drive was organized by members of the Psi Iota Omega chapter and held at the Brockton Clubhouse of the Boys and Girls Clubs of Metro South. In total, 110 backpacks stocked with school supplies were distributed to local youth. Those interested in learning more about the Psi Iota Omega chapter or volunteer opportunities can follow on social media or contact the chapter by email at aka.psiotaomega@gmail.com. Raynham teen arrested for alleged threats against school. Raynham police arrested a teen following an alleged threat of a school shooting as well as a bomb threat. Police were notified by the FBI Friday, September 11, of alleged terrorist threats made on an online gaming platform. According to information provided to Raynham police, the gaming platform flagged two statements allegedly made by a user in a game text chat, including a threat to shoot up a school and a threat to bomb a school, Raynham police said in a written statement Friday morning. The FBI provided Raynham police with information associated with the account, and officers immediately began an investigation. Through investigation, officers identified a 17-year-old believed to be associated with the account responsible for making the threats, the department said. Police responded to his residence and ultimately determined there was probable cause to put the teen under arrest, charged with making terroristic threats. The preliminary investigation determined that the threats were not credible and that the juvenile did not have access to weapons, according to the department. No weapons were located during the investigation. Police notified the Bridgewater-Raynham Regional School District of the investigation. Raynham police did not say which school was the target of the threat or whether the teen arrested is a student in the BR School District. Based on the preliminary investigation, police do not believe there is any threat to the school community, the department said. However, out of an abundance of caution, there will be an increased police presence on school district schools throughout the day Friday. The suspect was arraigned in Taunton Juvenile Court, according to police. We appreciate the Raynham Police Department's immediate response and communication with this district throughout this investigation, said Superintendent of Schools Ryan T. Powers in a prepared statement. The safety of our students and staff is our highest priority, and we take any threat involving a school extremely seriously. The district will address this matter in accordance with our student handbook and established policies. Yeah. Learn about Bridgewater's role in cotton economy. A Springfield College historian will examine how a Bridgewater manufacturer became a key figure in the 19th century cotton economy during a public lecture September 17 in West Bridgewater. The presentation begins at 7 p.m. at the OBHS Memorial Building, 162 Howard Street, and is open to the public, according to a community announcement. Ian Delahanty, an associate professor of history at Springfield College, will discuss Eleazar Carver, Bridgewater, and the rise and fall of the cotton slave economy. Delahanty's lecture focuses on Eleazar Carver, a Bridgewater native whose cotton gin manufacturing business grew into one of the nation's leading producers before the Civil War. By 1861, factories owned by Carver in Bridgewater and East Bridgewater ranked as the second and sixth largest cotton gin producers in the United States. Bridgewater-built cotton gins were widely used by southern plantation owners and were also valued by northern textile manufacturers that relied on cotton produced in the south. The talk will explore Carver's role in the antebellum cotton economy and examine how his manufacturing operations endured after the collapse of that economic system. Delahanty teaches courses on the Civil War era, American immigration history, African American history, and public history at Springfield College. His first book, Embracing Emancipation, A Transatlantic History of Irish Americans, Slavery, and the American Union, 1840 to 1865, was published by Fordham University Press in 2024. The book received the Lawrence J. McCaffrey Prize for Best Book on Irish America from the American Conference for Irish Studies. Delahanty's current research examines the role New England cotton gin manufacturers played in the global cotton economy during the 19th century. According to the announcement, that work has been supported by fellowships from the Massachusetts Historical Society, the Boston Athenaeum, the American Antiquarian Society, and the University of Michigan's William L. Clements Library. Admission is $5 at the door. Current members of the Old Bridgewater Historical Society may attend free of charge. The Old Bridgewater Historical Society was founded in 1894 and is dedicated to collecting, preserving, and publishing historical materials related to the original Bridgewater area. That region includes Bridgewater, East Bridgewater, West Bridgewater, and Brockton. U.S. Marshals find 79 missing children in Ohio. This is from USA Today Network. A month-long operation led by the U.S. Marshals Service found 79 reported missing and endangered children across Ohio. Officials announced September 8, calling it the largest missing child operation in state history. The children, ranging in age from 6 to 17, were found during Operation Meridian in August, according to the U.S. Marshals Service. The operation focused on cases involving children reported missing as runaways or believed to be victims of sex trafficking, abuse, neglect, and other forms of endangerment. The United States Marshals Service, through its fugitive task forces, locates and arrests the most violent fugitives in our communities, U.S. Marshal Michael Black said in a statement. Using the same resources and methods, we have the ability to seek and recover missing and endangered children. Among the cases cited by authorities was the search for two sisters, ages 13 and 16, who had been reported missing in separate incidents in July 2024 and April 2026. The U.S. Marshals Service said it worked with the Columbus Police Department and found the 13-year-old girl hidden in a basement crawl space beneath a bedroom closet floor at a home in Lockbourne, a community just south of Columbus. The older sister was recovered later the same day at a restaurant in Columbus. Their mother was arrested on an outstanding warrant for a probation violation through Franklin County, the agency said. In another case, a 16-year-old girl reported missing in Toledo on August 18 was found after investigators tracked leads in Ohio and Michigan. In international news from Reuters, voters anxious about long war with Ukraine. In Moscow, Yuri decided to stick shatter-resistant film onto the windows of his Moscow home in August after a drone blast blew shards of glass into his friend's apartment, causing minor injuries to those inside. "These are unsettled times for us right now, and I decided to protect my family," he said. The Russian authorities insist they are winning the war in Ukraine. But nearly 5 years into the conflict, many Russians appear increasingly concerned about its impact on everyday life as Ukrainian drone attacks bring the war closer to home. As Russia prepares for its first parliamentary election since the launch of its full-scale war in February 2022, those concerns are becoming harder to ignore. Exactly how public unease might affect the September 18 to 20 vote is unclear, although in a tightly managed political system, the ruling United Russia Party, backed by President Vladimir Putin, is set to retain its dominance in parliament. But the Kremlin will be watching turnout and election results closely as a gauge of public anxiety and war fatigue as Putin presses ahead with his military objectives. Over the summer, Ukraine regularly launched hundreds of drones deep inside Russian territory to strike oil refineries, logistical warehouses, and military facilities in the hope of forcing Moscow to back down and negotiate peace. Instead, Russia has escalated air attacks of its own on Kyiv and other Ukrainian cities, raising concerns on both sides that the conflict is entering a more dangerous phase. Weekly surveys by a Russian state pollster show anxiety levels are high. Some men have left the country temporarily amid fears that authorities could launch another mobilization drive after the election, despite repeated Kremlin denials. Demand for protection against the effects of the war has risen sharply. Home insurance policies covering drone strikes are becoming more popular, while premiums have jumped. Russian firm Solartec, which produces sticky sheets designed to stop shards flying from the window in a blast, has seen demand rise 50% so far this year, manager Pavel Levitt said. Standing in a St. Petersburg workshop, Levitt said customers range from private homeowners to companies and state institutions. Right now, it has become so popular that there is even a shortage of protective film on the Russian market. Both Russia and Ukraine deny deliberately targeting civilians, but apartment buildings, shops, and transport infrastructure are frequently damaged by drones and missiles that are intercepted by air defense systems.
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8: 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For today, gradually clearing.
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0: Hello?
1: Man, where are you? 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
0: Oh, man.
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9: 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I'm Framingham.
10: And coming up next on the Talking Information Center, it's today's reading of the Taunton Daily Gazette. 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
11: Hello, this is Lynn, and I'll be reading today from the Taunton Daily Gazette for Monday, September 14th, 2026. And the first article is Raynham Teen Arrested for Alleged Threats Against School by Jansen McNair. Raynham police arrested a teen following an alleged threat of a school shooting as well as a bomb threat. Police were notified by the FBI Friday, September 11th, of alleged terrorist threats made on an online gaming platform. According to information provided to Raynham Police, the gaming platform flagged two statements allegedly made by a user in a game text chat, including a threat to shoot up a school and a threat to bomb a school, Raynham Police said in a written statement Friday morning. The FBI provided Raynham Police with information associated with the account, and officers immediately began an investigation. Through investigation, officers identified a 17-year-old believed to be associated with the account responsible for making the threats, the department said. Police responded to his residence and ultimately determined there was probable cause to put the teen under arrest, charged with making terrorist threats. The preliminary investigation determined that the threats were not credible and that the juvenile did not have access to weapons, according to the department. No weapons were located during the investigation. Police notified the Bridgewater-Raynham Regional School District of the investigation. Raynham police did not say which school was the target of the threat or whether the teen arrested is a student in the BR School District. Based on the preliminary investigation, police do not believe there is any threat to the school community, the department said. However, out of an abundance of caution, there will be an increased police presence at district schools throughout the day Friday. The suspect was arraigned in Taunton Juvenile Court, according to the police. We appreciate the Raynham Police Department's immediate response and communication with the district throughout this investigation.

0: said Superintendent of Schools Ryan T. Powers in a prepared statement. The safety of our students and staff is our highest priority, and we take any threat involving a school extremely seriously. The district will address this matter in accordance with our student handbook and established policies. The next article, Dems stick by decision not to have convention. DNC chair calls GOP event a colossal flop, by Arret John. As Republicans wrapped up their first-of-its-kind midterm convention, September 10th, Democrats said they made the right choice by not holding their own. In the summer of 2025, both parties weighed hosting a gathering for party members as a chance to rally supporters, showcase their benches of rising stars, and raise money. President Donald Trump's two-day event in Dallas gave the term-limited leader a platform to make the case for his party ahead of the November elections, a pitch that included a pledge of $5,000 payments to all adult U.S. citizens if Republicans retained control of Congress, two primetime speeches, and a call for Republicans to pledge allegiance to him. During informal discussions about a midterm convention in 2025, Democratic National Committee Chair Ken Martin said the feedback he received from party members was that their efforts would be better spent reaching out to voters. I think we made the right decision to stay focused on what really matters, and that is building relationships with voters in this country around the issues that they care about, Martin said. They can put on their silly convention all they want. It's been a colossal flop. Democrats spent last week criticizing the president's record on affordability issues on social media, in a digital ad, and in press conferences with Texas Democrats and U.S. House members. They also knocked the president's claim that voters would receive $5,000 checks if his party holds its congressional majorities in November, an offer that even some loyal Trump supporters have denounced as a bribe. Trump, who was seeking to stave off the midterm congressional election losses usually suffered by the party in the White House, announced in September 2025 that Republicans would host a 2026 midterm convention. Convention speakers, including a handful of Republicans in competitive races, used their time to warn against Democratic socialism and attempt to paint their opponents as extremists. The president urged his supporters to pretend I'm on the ballot. Democrats' March announcement that they wouldn't host a midterm convention came as the party's financial struggles and dissatisfaction about Martin's leadership drew increased scrutiny. The Republican National Committee ended July with $130 million in cash, while Democrats ended the month with nearly a $2 million deficit, due in part to increased funding for state parties and a $15 million loan in 2025 to help boost candidates in New Jersey and Virginia. The Democrats are too broke to rent out a motel conference room, let alone host an action-packed two-day event with thousands of patriotic supporters, Natalie Baldessari, an RNC spokesperson, said in a statement. Asked whether or not hosting a convention this year was the right call, Democratic strategist and DNC member Maria Cardona said, a thousand times yes. Democrats feel very good about the fact that they can focus on their own races, she said. And next, Children's Art Workshops Return at Truscott Street Gallery by Beth McDermott. The Truscott Street Gallery will host a series of children's art workshops in September for young artists age 3 to 7. The program returns this fall, according to a community announcement. Led by Miss Maddie, the workshops are designed to give children an opportunity to create artwork while exploring their creativity in a fun setting. Sessions are scheduled for September 19th and 26th from 9 to 10 a.m. at Truscott Street Gallery, 8 Truscott Street, Taunton. The cost is $20 per child for each session. Families may register for a single session or participate in all workshops. Parents and guardians can register children online at https://pci.jotform.com/ 252-645-827-961165. The workshops are geared toward children ages 3 to 7 and will focus on hands-on art activities, according to the announcement. And the next article, Math Breakthrough Claim Raises Questions, by Greta Reich. OpenAI announced on September 8th that researchers using an unreleased internal model had solved a historic math problem. But the claimed breakthrough comes amid allegations from two mathematicians who say the company may have built on their work without proper credit. The Navier-Stokes equation are considered one of the hardest in math. Classified in 2000 by the Clay Mathematics Institute as one of seven Millennium Prize problems. The Institute offers $1 million to whoever can solve it, and until now, only one of the seven problems had been solved. New York University professor Tristan Buckmaster said in an September 8th statement that he and Anthropic researcher Levent Alpoge have spent much of the past year working on the Navier-Stokes problem as independent researchers. After OpenAI learned of their progress, Buckmaster alleged the company raced to solve the problem before them using a similar route. OpenAI called the researchers' claims categorically false in an email to USA Today. The company's public statement adds that OpenAI researchers did not see any of their work through any means until they released it publicly. In particular, no specific user data was accessed in order to solve this problem. USA Today reached out to Buckmaster for comment. He had not responded at the time of publication. Mathematicians have used AI to help solve historic math problems for several years. In February, an AI model helped formalize one called the sphere packing problem. And in July, Alpoge made headlines for using an Anthropic model to disprove a well-known conjecture. The Navier-Stokes equation described how fluids such as water and airflow, solving key questions about those equations, could help explain and predict breezes and turbulence. According to a definition from University of California, Los Angeles mathematician Terence Tao proving that the equations don't always behave as expected implies that the laws of physics can break down under certain conditions, that, for example, water could spontaneously explode. The significance of this with respect to the way we train students, assign credit, referee, and decide what is worth one human life's attention cannot be understated, Buckmaster wrote in the statement. Using models from both OpenAI and Anthropic, the pair went about proving the problem by building on research done by mathematicians Diego Cordoba and Luis Martinez Zoroa, the statement continued. Buckmaster said they do not have proof for the $1 million prize, but do claim to have a proof for a similar problem, the Euler equation, that could help pave the way to solving the Millennium Prize problem. According to his statement, Buckmaster emailed a contact at OpenAI after rumors circulated that Anthropic solved the problem. He said the company requested a meeting and that during the call, OpenAI researcher Sebastian Bubeck told him the lab was also working on the Navier-Stokes problem. Buckmaster said the approach was very similar to the one he and Alpoge were pursuing. And next, Canadian grocers adapting amid boycott. Some carry produce from outside the U.S. by Nevedita Balu. A growing consumer push to buy Canadian and boycott U.S. products is reshaping supermarket shelves in Canada, forcing growers to improve country of origin labeling and secure new sources of supply. In Ontario, the president of independent grocer Vince's Market, Giancarlo Tremarchi, turned to Facebook to show customers that most produce on the shelves of his stores is Canadian after receiving angry emails and comments about the grocer stocking U.S. produce. A bitter trade war between the United States and Canada has made consumers more conscious of where their dollars go. Buy Canadian movement started in 2025 after President Donald Trump imposed tariffs on Canadian goods. They have intensified in recent weeks after trade talks broke down and Trump signed an executive order to change the name of Lake Ontario to Lake America. It's a lot more aggressive this time around than last year, Trim Archie said in an interview. Trump told reporters in Dublin on September 12th that Canada is eager to reach a trade deal with the United States and that an agreement could come fairly soon, while repeating his complaints that Canada has treated U.S. farmers unfairly and should remove tariffs. Tim Archie's four stores spread across the Greater Toronto Area now have about 90% Canadian produce. Tim Archie is now sourcing strawberries from Quebec instead of the United States and said that he has cut his advertising budget as the changes have pressured operating costs. We were always in a position where you had to balance quality versus price. Now it's quality versus price versus country of origin, Tim Archie said. Loblaw Costs, Canada's largest food retailer, in August brought back large signs featuring a maple leaf in its produce and fresh food sections after a brief hiatus to flag the Canadian origin of products. Loblaw also reintroduced a tea tag to inform customers which products are affected by tariffs and make Canadian products easier to identify. Metro, the country's third largest grocer, said it would continue to prioritize local Canadian products in the current context. There has been a permanent change in the Canadian psyche, said Gary Sands, Senior Vice President of Public Policy and Advocacy for the Canadian Federation of Independent Growers. Canada is the world's fifth largest importer of fresh vegetables by value. The United States is still the biggest supplier of fresh produce, accounting for more than half of the imports, followed by Mexico. However, the share of Canada's vegetable imports from the United States fell to 62.6% in July, the latest government data showed, from 69% in the same month of 2023, before Trump was elected. More than half of Canada's fruit imports came from the United States as of July. Trade talks broke down August 21st, spurring a new round of tariffs and counter-tariffs. John Ambard, 27, a software engineer who lives in downtown Toronto, said he has tried to avoid buying American products when possible, preferring to support Canadian brands and businesses. Ambard said he checks product labels and researches companies online to identify Canadian-made goods. I think, honestly, if I can support Canadian products and Canadian institutions through these tough times, I think that's a way to help in my small way, Ambard said. I'm a little bit mad with America right now with how things are going. The attitude has just not been that of a friend. Canada's harsh winters present a challenge for fresh produce, and grocers typically rely on greenhouses, stocked root vegetables, or imports, which are usually more cost-effective. But the change in sentiment toward the United States could push grocers to explore more local suppliers, experts say, while Canada invests in building a more self-reliant food system. The Canadian government is investing about $2.16 billion over 10 years to build greenhouses to increase production during the harsh winter months. It is also trying to lower food inflation, among the highest in the group of seven developed nations, by increasing the domestic food supply. Gordon Dean, the owner of Mike Dean Local Grocer, which operates stores in rural Ontario and Quebec, said his stores are now selling more produce from countries such as Spain, Brazil, and Honduras than they previously did. There's nobody running back to the U.S. supply chain because once the new supply chains are established, they're far more diversified. We're in a safer position, Dean said. However, Dean said restrictions and differing regulations between provinces have made it harder to move food products across Canada, leaving many grocers reliant on suppliers south of the border. Nationalism is now trumping economics to a degree that might switch if the relationship improves, said Mike Von Massow, professor of food, agriculture, and resource economics at the University of Guelph. He said the Canada-U.S. relationship may never fully return to where it was, but a future easing of tensions, particularly under a new U.S. administration, could prompt a shift back to American products because they are often cheaper than other alternatives. And next, Trump, Musk, spending big in key midterm races. New GOP PAC PAC books, $24.9 million in ads by Bo Erickson and Don Kopecky. The two biggest Republican money players in the 2026 midterm elections, President Donald Trump and billionaire Elon Musk, have finally turned on the spigot with less than 8 weeks to go before Election Day. With Republicans facing the prospect of losing control of at least one chamber of Congress and polling showing Democrats more motivated to vote, a group connected to Trump has begun spending tens of millions of dollars to reserve blocks of TV ad time in close races. Trump, whose approval rating is stuck at the lowest level of his political career, told reporters last week that he planned to allocate $400 million to $500 million to boost Republicans in the midterms. The Trump-affiliated Republican Political Action Committee, No Going Back, has locked in more than $24.9 million in ad time across six states, Alaska, Georgia, Michigan, North Carolina, New Hampshire, and Ohio, according to political ad research firm Ad Impact. Additionally, Musk's America PAC and Trump's main fundraising arm, MAGA Inc., have in recent days poured $2.4 million and $10 million, respectively, into the race for a U.S. Senate seat in Texas, where State Attorney General Ken Paxton risks becoming the first Republican to lose to a Democrat in a statewide election there in decades. About $6.9 million of that money is being spent on attack ads against Democratic state lawmaker James Tallarico, who leads Paxton by 2.1 percentage points in an average of polls compiled by Nate Silver's Silver Bulletin. Republicans now must spend real money defending an expanded map, said GOP strategist Brad Dayspring of Purple Strategies in Alexandria, Virginia. When you suddenly have to put millions into Texas, having President Trump and Musk open their wallets gives Republicans the ability to shore up vulnerable races without draining resources from the rest of the map. Musk's America PAC PAC expects to play a major role in Republican voter turnout efforts in key states, with spending on door knockers, digital advertising, and direct mail campaigns ahead of the November 3rd election. He's already spent more than $7 million on digital advertising, text messages, voter calls, mailers, and other printed materials, federal filings show. A spokesman for the PAC declined to comment. Trump's midterm war chest is supporting the new No Going Back super PAC, according to one person familiar with the matter who asked not to be identified. It is unclear how much of Trump's war chest will be allocated through this new group. Though Trump's MAGA Inc. and No Going Back aren't yet formally affiliated with each other, they share the same treasurer, Charles Gannett, phone number and address at the same firm in Massachusetts. Gantt, MAGA Inc., and No Going Back didn't return requests for comment. The New York Times reported that No Going Back spent $49 million reserving advertising on September 8th and September 9th alone. It is not clear why the new PAC, which registered with the Federal Election Commission on September 1st, was established, but Republican strategist Ron Bongean said it helps distance Trump and his MAGA movement from donations as voters sour on the president. Any advertising from the new PAC will be credited to No Going Back PAC instead of MAGA Inc., a name closely tied to Trump's political brand. Next, Anthropic says it foiled research on bioweapons by Greta Reich. Anthropic intervened in multiple attempts by scientists and other actors who were using its models to help develop biological weapons. the artificial intelligence research company said in a report released September 10th. The lengthy document details how Anthropic found and prevented various cases of its AI models being used maliciously between December 2025 and August 2026. The cases we share here aren't typical misuse, but rather examples of the most notable and novel threat activity we've identified to date, it said. As models become increasingly capable, their risks will increase, unless AI developers and society's defenders act to make them safer. In addition to biological weapons, Anthropic noted six other areas of harm it disrupted, including cyber operations, influence operations, surveillance, scams, and fraud, conventional weapons development, and illicit distillation, which is the unauthorized replication of one's model's capabilities into another model. Anthropic did not respond immediately to a request for comment from USA Today. The report cited biological misuse as one of the most serious risks of frontier AI models. In the biological misuse cases, researchers could not confirm whether the work was legitimate or done with bad intent, so it shut down suspicious users who evaded safeguards and, in some cases, appeared linked to military research. Donnie Bloomfield, a Fordham law professor who focuses on AI and biosecurity, told USA Today that he found the use cases linked to military complexes most interesting, though it's not clear how much the models that were accessed at their best could have even done. But I think it is notable that this work is happening. Five case studies were presented in the paper to demonstrate how Anthropic AI could be used in developing bioweapons. One plays out a scenario in which a user asked the model to write an application for a grant to research orthopox virus at a state-associated infectious disease lab. Orthopox viruses are associated with smallpox and mpox, which caused a global outbreak in 2022. The goal of the research was to better understand genes that are immune to the virus, which could be used by someone to preserve, enhance, or transfer virus immunity. You also have to pair this with advances that we're seeing in other forms of AI, Bloomfield said. It's a number of these advances happening simultaneously that are especially concerning, and it's not especially reassuring that these are some of the requests that they're getting. Based on its findings that today's models might be able to meaningfully help carry out dangerous biological research, Anthropic relaunched its most recent modes with stronger safeguards, according to the report. This is an indication that as these models get a lot better, we need to be quite thoughtful about how we regulate the safeguards that are in place, Bloomfield said. In the next article that I might not be able to finish, new attacks test nerves in Mideast. Spread of war worsens oil supply disruption by Mohammed Gobari. New strikes on Saudi Arabia and on ships in the Persian Gulf tested nerves in the Middle East on September 13th after an attack on a Saudi oil pipeline and an advance by Yemen's Houthis threatened to worsen the wartime disruption to global energy supplies. Oil traders were expecting prices to rise again when markets reopen on September 14th, following the developments that jeopardized supplies from the world's biggest exporter, Saudi Arabia. In the latest incidents in the Gulf, the British Maritime Security Agency, UKMTO, said September 13th that a vessel that had been struck by a projectile as it moved through the Strait of Hormuz, causing a fire and forcing the crew to be evacuated. Iran, for its part, said one person was killed and four crew wounded aboard an Iranian commercial vessel stuck off its coast. In Saudi Arabia, state media released video of damage to homes and a mosque from the purported latest cross-border attack by the Houthis in Jazan province in the south. The Houthis claim separately to have struck a Saudi military base in a neighboring province. Southern Saudi cities have experienced regular alerts in recent days, culminating in drone strikes on September 11th that knocked out the 745-mile east-west pipeline across the Arabian Peninsula that has served as the main route for global supplies of Middle East oil, bypassing the Strait of Hormuz. That same day, the Houthis captured Perim Island, which lies in the middle of the Bab el Mandeb, the Gate of Tears Strait that controls the mouth of the Red Sea. Oil prices surged above $100 last week for the first time since July. The politically sensitive retail price of diesel fuel in the United States rose on September 13th to another all-time high, above $6.20 a gallon. Traders and Saudi oil buyers told Reuters on September 13th that Riyadh has enough oil stored at its Red Sea port of Yanbu to maintain exports for just 5 to 7 days if the pipeline struck on September 11th remains shut. After that, as much as 4% of global oil supply could be jeopardized on top of the millions of barrels a day already lost to the disruption to traffic through the Strait of Hormuz. Saudi Arabia has not given full details of the extent of the damage to the pipeline or said how long it will remain offline. Sources who spoke to Reuters have given conflicting estimates for the time needed to fix it, ranging from days to weeks. Satellite images have shown huge columns of smoke from locations along the pipeline. And I do have to end this for a time. This has been Lynn reading from the Taunton Daily Gazette. Thank you so much for listening. I hope you have a wonderful day and a great week. Take care.
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4: Hello, this is Kathy, and I will be reading the Attleboro Sun Chronicle for Monday, September 14th, 2026. Attleboro area gets needed rain and avoids flooding by Stephen Peterson.

By early Sunday afternoon, 3.54 inches was recorded in Seekonk, 2.72 inches in Rehoboth, and 1.4 inches of rain in Attleboro from weather spotters for the National Weather Service. A later report had 4.5 inches in Seekonk. The Attleboro area was hit with heavy rain Sunday, but overall escaped severe flooding that plagued many communities in Massachusetts and Rhode Island. A flood watch had been issued for the Attleboro area and region, but local communities avoided significant flooding for the most part. From 1 to 3 inches of rain was expected, but there were spots where 2 to 4 inches and more fell within a span of only several hours, as meteorologists had warned. A home on Ava Lane in Rehoboth was reported Sunday to have had about 2 feet of water in its basement. Pawtucket received 2.73 inches and Providence 2.43 inches. A total of 4.18 inches was recorded at the airport in Warwick, Rhode Island, but Taunton received roughly half that. There was significant flooding in Fall River and New Bedford. The flood watch issued by the Weather Service in Norton expired 6 p.m. The heaviest downpours ended early afternoon. Flash flood warnings had been possible. One was issued Sunday morning for the coastal areas of Connecticut, where the storm was moving in from. Thunder and lightning were observed in some locations. Rainfall arrived about 9 a.m. to the Attleboro area. After the rain, a cold front swept in, with a Monday forecast to have possible lingering showers and clouds. Monday is looking at highs in the mid-70s, Tuesday in the low-70s, and Wednesday the high-70s. Overnight temps will be cool. The region needs rain as it has been in a mild drought. July received about 2.5 inches more rain than usual, but August only got 1.79 inches, well below the typical 4.2 inches for the month, Attleboro Water Department records show. Until the latest storm, September only had been hit with 1.1 inches, the Water Department said. Where have all the Atlantic hurricanes gone? El Nino might bring record slow storm season, by Seth Borenson. The Atlantic is quiet, record quiet, this hurricane season thanks to an enormous El Nino that crushes storms before they get going. No Atlantic hurricanes have been formed yet this year, and none are likely to form for at least another week, even though this would normally be peak season, according to the National Hurricane Center. Only 5 relatively weak and brief tropical storms have spun up this season. On Saturday, 2026 set a record for the longest season has begun without a storm that has reached winds of 74 miles per hour to qualify as a hurricane, at least in the satellite area, said Nick Novella, a meteorologist at the government's Weather Prediction Center. Before the 1950s, there were a few years where no hurricanes were recorded this late in the season, but meteorologists don't trust those records because ocean monitoring wasn't complete. Overall, hurricane activity using a measurement that factors in the number of storms, their strength, and how long they last is also at a post-1950 record low, according to Colorado State University hurricane expert Phil Klotzbach. Storm activity in the Atlantic is only 7% of the norm normal for this time of year. People shouldn't let down their guard because it just takes one storm. Even during an El Nino, to be catastrophic. Several experts pointed to 1992, which kicked off late but nastily with devastating Hurricane Andrew. El Nino spawned storm-stunting conditions. It's really staggering just how inhospitable the Atlantic is to anything that could form a tropical cyclone right now, said Kristen Corbisario, a University of Albany's atmospheric science professor.
Anything that tries to form is just getting this triple whammy of winds that decapitate, a storm, dry air that starves it, and downward pushing winds that basically stop it. Those three forces are the classic impacts of El Nino, the natural and temporary warming of parts of the equator Pacific that warps and warms weather worldwide, five experts told the Associated Press. It's just hammering the Atlantic. It's just impressive, Klotzbach said. We haven't even had anything really even close to a hurricane. The biggest El Nino effect in the Atlantic is record strong wind shear, which is when strong easterly winds hit a storm system at low levels, while strong westerly winds push it the other way at upper altitudes. The result is that they tear apart the storm, Corbisario said. In the area between Africa and the Caribbean, where the strongest storms normally form and head west, that wind shear is about 45 miles per hour, more than what a tropical cyclone can withstand, Corbisario said. That's an unheard of level, she said. Their heads are cut off before they even have a chance, said University of Miami hurricane expert Brian McNally. Keep an eye on the Gulf. The one area where wind shear hasn't been high has been the Gulf of Mexico or the Gulf of America. And those storms tend to really get going later in the season. So there could still be some strong ones coming into that region, Corbisario and others warned. Along with the dry air that starves the storm, African dust is choking it, and there are fewer seeds of stormy weather that could develop. All classical El Nino signs, the experts said. And in the Atlantic, high pressure is pushing the air downward, which also hinders storms from forming, they said. This is all despite warm waters. The world's oceans have record hot for 100 days that normally feed storms. It shows the power of El Nino to overcome that, Klotzbach said. The trouble is the Atlantic waters, while warm, haven't warmed up nearly as quickly as the atmosphere above, which got hotter quickly as part of El Nino, said Massachusetts Institute of Technology meteorology professor Kerry Emanuel. His research found what matters more than just the water temperature is the difference in temperature between air and water, because hurricanes are powered by the flow of heat from the ocean to the air. The higher that is, the less storm activity there will be. The waters of the Atlantic are a few months behind the atmosphere in feeling the El Nino effect. But next year, as the El Nino winds down and cools closer to normal, the warm water will persist, which will increase the odds for next season to be extra busy, Emmanuel said. It's the opposite issue in the Pacific. Just as El Nino traditionally dampens Atlantic hurricane season, it tends to rev up tropical cyclone activity in the Pacific with moist air and little wind shear. And so far this year, storm activity in the eastern Pacific is nearly double, with hurricanes lasting much longer than usual. In the central Pacific, activity is about 40% more than normal. It's just a party out there, one right after another in the eastern Pacific, Klotzbach said. While the Atlantic has had only five small tropical storms, there have been 16 named storms in the eastern Pacific and 20 in the central Pacific. Hawaii has been hit twice. El Nino tends to push storms further west than other years, Corbisario said. Because scientists have long known about El Nino's effects on storm activity in both oceans, forecasters months ago predicted a slow hurricane season. I don't really think anyone foresaw it being this quiet, McNally said. This is quite remarkable. Want to lower your risk of dementia? It doesn't involve a blood test. By Lauren Neergaard, AP medical writer.
Washington. New blood tests that might predict Alzheimer's years before symptoms begin may sound tantalizing for people who worry about later in life dementia, but doctors say they aren't quite ready yet. And besides, you don't need a test before trying to lower your risk. The U.S. Food and Drug Administration has cleared 4 blood tests to help doctors diagnose whether Alzheimer's, not another kind of dementia or something else, is behind someone's memory problems or other cognitive symptoms. Some laboratories and online services offer their own tests. Faster diagnosis can help people with early-stage Alzheimer's qualify for drugs that can modestly slow the worsening of their symptoms. Yet, dementia specialists say without symptoms also seek those tests. The people without symptoms also seek those tests, even though they're neither approved nor recommended for their population. For now, the worried well should not be getting those tests outside of a research study. Stress testing expert Nicholas Ashton of Arizona's Banner Health. Instead, focus on addressing potentially preventable brain risks. One large study found that people who reached middle age without high blood pressure, diabetes, and smoking lived dementia-free for a lot longer, nearly 13 years longer, than people with all three of those common health problems in their 50s. Be aggressive, advised Dr. Yosef Koresh of NYU Langone Health, the study's senior author. Even delaying those risky conditions has a huge payoff. What Alzheimer's blood tests can and can't do. Like many people who have watched a loved one succumb to Alzheimer's, Mark Yost wonders about his own risk, even though he doesn't have symptoms. I want to know what my status is, said Yost, 60, of Phoenix, and if signs of trouble develop, what I can do about it to either avoid it or slow it down. It's not clear what causes Alzheimer's, but its telltale markers are abnormal forms of two proteins. Sticky beta amyloid can build up into brain-clogging plaque over decades, eventually spurring neuron-killing tangles that lead to symptoms. Blood tests that measure a tau type called p-tau217 seem particularly good at reflecting amyloid buildup in people with symptoms. As for the symptom-free, a study led by Mass General Brigham, researchers found older adults with very high p-tau217 levels had a 38% risk of developing cognitive impairment within 5 years and a higher risk over 10 years. Here's the rub. A positive test result is just a risk factor, not a guarantee someone will later develop Alzheimer's, Ashton cautioned. Lots of older adults harbor high levels of amyloid but never show cognitive trouble. And while negative tests seem pretty reliable, a positive test sometimes is wrong, a so-called false positive. Yost volunteered for a Banner blood test that included cognitively normal people and learned his result was intermediate, defined as maybe having some amyloid but not a worrisome elevated level. Yost found the uncertainty a little disappointed and something to watch as he gets older while pursuing brain healthy steps like exercise and mentally stimulating genealogy hobby. What everyone should do for brain health, no test needed. A major trial last year found that healthier habits slowed age-related cognitive decline in older adults who were at increased risk of developing dementia. Among the steps, a half hour of moderately intense exercise 4 times a week, twice weekly resistance training, and following the MIND diet, which stresses lots of leafy greens, berries, whole grains, poultry, and fish. Dementia experts also advise getting enough sleep, avoiding social isolation, treating hearing loss, and exercising your brain, not just your body. They say middle age is a key time to act. For those extra 13 dementia-free years, the new NYU study reinforces that
What's good for the heart is good for the brain. Corish's team analyzed healthy records of more than 12,000 people who have been tracked for decades since they were, on average, age 56. High blood pressure, type 2 diabetes, and smoking can damage blood vessels that feed the brain and fuel inflammation. Those who entered the study without those three problems fared the best, but avoiding one or two was helpful. Even people who carry the APOE4 gene, which increases the risk of later in life Alzheimer's, still benefited from a healthier middle age. Other studies have also shown that aggressively treating high blood pressure helps brain health. Be very serious with your physician about the value of lowering it as early as possible, for as many years as possible, Corish said. As for those Alzheimer blood tests, stay tuned. Clinical trials are underway to tell if drugs now used to treat Alzheimer's might also help certain people before they develop symptoms. Findings that could change testing advice. Some Democrats are recalibrating their approach to transgender issues as they seek a path to power. By Steve Peoples and Jeff Mullihill, Associated Press. California Governor Gavin Newsom does not like being on Donald Trump's side on any issue. But when it comes to transgender girls and women in sports, particularly at the school level, the Democrats said he largely agrees with the Republican president. Newsom, one of his party's leading White House prospects, believes it's deeply unfair for people who are assigned male at birth to compete against girls. I don't want to be on that side of it, but I'm being honest. I'd be lying to you if I said differently, Newsom told the Associated Press as he was campaigning recently in South Carolina. I haven't been able to figure out how to make it fair from my perspective. Newsom is not alone. While most Democrat officials remain steadfast supporters of the transgender community, an increasing number in red and blue states are distancing themselves from their party's unflinching support for the transgender community policy's priorities, such as allowing athletes to compete on teams that match their gender identity. The shift follows years of conservative attacks against Democrats on the divisive issue, which affects a relatively small number of transgender people and their families, but has emerged as one of Republicans' most potential political weapons in the Trump era. Soul searching over transgender issues is one facet of the sprawling identity crisis that Democrats are confronting during the midterms and before the next presidential election. Although they risk a backlash from their progressive base, there is also a sense in some corners that the party must evolve on an issue where the overwhelming majority of voters, even many Democrats, agree with Trump. The issue was a central theme for Trump and his Republican allies on the main stage of their midterm convention in Dallas last week, where the president said he hopes Democrats would continue to stand up for transgender girls and women who want to compete in girls' and women's sports. I'm petrified that they'll change, he said. That would really hurt us. Republicans are already replaying some of the same political attacks they used against Kamala Harris in the presidential campaign 2 years ago when they said she's for they, them, not you. On Friday, they released a new advertisement targeting James Tallarico, the Democrat nominee for Senate in Texas, with the same phrase. Democrats confront difficult political terrain. A political group backed by billionaire Trump ally Elon Musk has begun running digital ads targeting Democrats in key Senate races in Texas, Ohio, and Alaska, accusing them of allowing men to compete in women's sports. In Texas' pivotal Senate contest, the new ad from Musk's America PAC opens with a video clip of Tallarico saying that God is non-binary. Tallarico began to distance himself from those positions months ago. He went further in a Fox interview last week, saying he would vote in favor of a national ban for gender-affirming surgeries for transgender minors, which are rare.
I've missed the mark on some of my past statements. I'll be the first to admit it, Tallarico said in an interview near the Republican convention site. I think the reason that politicians in that convention center across the street want to talk about six sexes is because they don't want to talk about $6 diesel. In Iowa, State Auditor Robert Sand, the Democrat Party's nominee for governor, has spoken out against transgender athletes competing in women's sports as a matter of fairness. Ohio Democratic gubernatorial nominee Amy Acton has taken a similar position, although she has drawn criticism from the left for adopting Trump's language after saying she opposed boys playing in girls' sports. And in Deep Blue, Massachusetts, transgender rights became a defining campaign issue with the state's recent Democratic U.S. Senate primary, illustrating the potential backlash the party members can face. Senator Ed Markey, 80, secured the nomination and later credited his win to not shying away from advocating for transgender rights. He used the issue to attack his Democratic opponent, Representative Seth Moulton, who had said he wouldn't want his daughters to play against transgender athletes. Moulton apologized for his comments, which drew outrage from some progressives, but the damage was done. While Moulton lost his primary, his position, not Markey's, is in line with the majority of voters nationally. A June poll from Quinnipiac University found that about 7 in 10 registered voters think that transgender women and girls should not be allowed to play on the women and girls sports teams. About one quarter think they should. Democrats are divided, with about half saying transgender women and girls should be allowed and about half saying they should not. A Pew Research Center poll conducted last year found that just over half, 55% of Democrats, would be not to or not at all comfortable with athletes playing on teams that don't match their sex at birth, while 21% said they were somewhat comfortable, with only 23% said they were extremely or very comfortable with this. There's division among activists. Markey's public commitment to transgender rights stood out because Democratic politicians are increasingly running away from the issue, said Tyler Hack, executive director of the Christopher Street Project, which is dedicated to electing supporters of transgender rights to federal office. The reality of being a transgender person in America in 2026 is that on election nights, while other folks are talking about who had a good night and who had a bad night, sometimes you are quietly wondering, am I going to be okay? Hack said. At the same time, even transgender activists are divided over supporting Democrats who have positions that are unfriendly to transgender people. Aaron Reed, an advocate and independent journalist covering transgender issues, this month put out a guide flagging Democrat candidates who she accused of taking anti-transgender positions. She highlighted 15 states that have such Democrats, saying that she would not vote for the worst offenders, even if it meant a Republican wins. She doesn't want Democrats to see that throwing transgender people under the bus is a winning strategy. One seat can be won back, Reed wrote. A party cannot. Meanwhile, Hack would probably vote for a Democrat even if that candidate supports some policies the Christopher Street Project opposes in hopes that the party can take control of Congress. However, those candidates shouldn't expect the organization's endorsement. While I hope many of them win, I think they can do it without our resources and without our support, Hack said. Laws are changing around the country. The political debate is evolving as transgender people increasingly become the target of conservative backlash through state laws and the Trump administration. Sports participation has become one of the main fronts in a political battle over transgender rights, although most Republican-controlled states have also implemented policies that affect a bigger slice of the population.
There are bans on some gender-affirming health care for transgender young people and rules against transgender people from using the bathrooms that match their gender identity in schools and occasionally other public places. At least 25 states are now enforcing laws or policy banning transgender women and girls from competing in at least some women's and girls' sports, and three others have adopted laws but have enforcement blocked by courts. Earlier this year, the U.S. Supreme Court upheld state laws barring transgender girls from school teams. Transgender athletes make up a small portion of the rosters. NCAA President Charlie Baker testified in 2024 that he knew of fewer than 10 transgender college student athletes out of more than 500,000 total. The debate is a preview of 2028. The debate within the Democrat Party heading into the 2026 midterms offers a preview of those Democrats contemplating potential presidential bids in 2028. Newsom, who is considered a frontrunner in the shadowy primary, highlighted his long record of supporting LGBTQ priorities, including sanctioning same-sex marriage in the San Francisco mayor decades ago, and later appointing the first trans judge in California history. But in sports, he thinks it's unfair to allow people assigned as males at birth to compete against girls. "It's a hard issue. I struggle with it," Newsom said. "I think people know where my heart is, my soul is. I have a trans godson." Illinois Governor J.B. Pritzker, another likely Democrat potential contender, has taken the opposite position. He has consistently criticized state-level bans and restrictions on transgender athletes, calling them bullying and a setback for equality. Following the recent Supreme Court ruling that upheld state bans on transgender athlete Pritzker, whose cousin is transgender, reaffirmed his position on social media. "There's a place for you in Illinois," he wrote. In Pennsylvania, Democrat Governor Josh Shapiro opposes bans on transgender athletes in school sports, which he's called cruel and designed to discriminate. He argues that athletic participation and eligibility should not be dictated by politicians, but rather handled by local athletic organizations, a stance in line with several LGBTQ groups. He's also raised questions of fairness, however. "Look, I think it's a tough deal being born into the wrong body, but I don't think these kids deserve to be persecuted and bullied by the President of the United States," Shapiro told The Atlantic last year. "I'm with several LGBTQ groups." He's also raised questions of fairness, however. "Look, I think it's a tough deal being born into the wrong body, but I don't think these kids deserve to be persecuted.

0: They're talking about parents who are wondering what this means for fairness for their kids competing, or parents who want to make sure their kids aren't being discriminated against and get a chance to participate. But I also have to tell you, he added, I would be surprised if this is a top three or even top 10 voter issue in the midterms this year.
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2: Here's the forecast for the Boston and South Shore area on the Talking Information Center from the National Weather Service. For today, gradually clearing, temperatures in the mid-70s, clear overnight, temperatures cooler in the lower 50s, and for Tuesday, sunny, temperatures into the mid-60s. The sun rose this morning at 6:24, setting at 6:56 this evening. 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
6: Hello, this is Kathleen, and today, Monday, September 14th, I'll be reading to you from the Metro West Daily News. Hudson's Canine Jocko Retires by Norman Miller. After more than 5 years on duty and more than 200 deployments, Hudson police dog Jocko has retired. Police Chief Richard DiPersio said Jocko, the nearly 10-year-old Belgian Malinois, retired late last month after he needed surgery on one of his hind legs. Given his age and the fact that he was close to retirement, the decision was to have him retire a little early. He is recovering at home and he'll live with his handler, Sergeant Sam Leandres, and his family, said DiPersio. He had a good career and we got a lot of good use out of him. Jocko, named for Hudson Police Officer John Jocko Moore, who was killed in the line of duty on June 18, 1955, was the first Hudson police dog in four decades. The quality of his work, the chief said, led the program expanding to three dogs. It was great to bring the program back to town, the chief said. There was a lot of meaning to renaming him, what the name meant for the department. Jocko joined the Hudson Police Department in July of 2021 when he was 5 years old. His first call for duty was the first week on the job when he helped find a domestic violence suspect who fled the scene. Since then, Jocko has been involved in dozens of successful searches, DiPersio said. He was deployed over 200 times in the course of his career, not just in Hudson, but in surrounding communities, said DiPersio. He has located children, the elderly, suspected criminals, drugs, and evidence. Jocko and Leandres were also members of the Central Massachusetts Law Enforcement Council and were often deployed as part of their duties. Almost as important is what Jocko meant to the community, the chief said. One of the significant things is he became one of the faces of the community, said DiPersio. He did a lot of demonstrations in schools, attended a lot of community events. Dogs are always a big hit, whether it is a patrol dog, a community service dog,

0: another kind of dog. The Hudson Police Department still has two police dogs. Murph, a golden retriever, is a community services and support dog, while Magnus, a black lab, is a firearms and explosives detection dog, as well as a community outreach dog. DiPersio said the department hopes to expand the program and replace Jocko. But for now, Jocko is working on making the transition from working dog to pet. I was speaking to Officer Leandres, and still, when Jocko gets into the car, he goes right into alert mode, said DiPersio. It's going to take him a little while to adjust. Natick pushes ahead on Main Street despite concerns by police, by Caroline Bunnell. Despite lingering concerns from public safety officials, the Natick Select Board unanimously voted on September 9th to advance its preferred design for the Main Street Improvement Project, a years-long effort aimed at improving safety, accessibility, and the overall streetscape in Natick Center. The board selected a hybrid design concept, which includes dedicated bike lanes while improving roughly the existing amount of downtown parking. The vote allows the town to begin the first 25% of the design process, while details involving traffic, bicycle safety, sidewalks, parking, and other elements will continue to be discussed and refined. Board members emphasized this project will shape downtown Natick for years to come. We are being asked to design something for the next, let's say, 50 years, and I think we owe it to our town to make some of these changes, Select Board Vice Chair Linda Walschlager said. I am really encouraged by some of the concepts here. The improvements are intended to increase safety, improve bicycle infrastructure, repair aging roadways, and support economic development by providing more transportation options through Natick Center, according to the project's website. The project covers Main Street, Route 27, from Cottage Street to Middlesex Avenue. The approved concept is estimated to cost $11 million, with the town hoping to secure Federal Transportation Improvement Program, TIP, funding to cover the construction cost. Natick has already received a $500,000 MathWorks grant to advance the project through the 25% design. To be able to get such massive improvements to our downtown is a really rare opportunity, and I want to see us take advantage of it, Select Board Member Cody Jacobs said about utilizing state grants. Natick's preliminary schedule anticipates the design and funding process continuing into the early 2030s, with construction potentially beginning in the mid-2030s, depending on approvals. The town considered four options for the improvement project, from basic repaving and limited sidewalk repairs to full redesign and reconstruction. The now-approved hybrid concept emerged as a compromise, preserving much of the existing parking while allowing for dedicated bike lanes and other improvements. At the concept level, the hybrid plan is projected to result in a net increase of about two parking spaces, though that could change as the designs are finalized. Jacobs said during the meeting he is in favor of the hybrid design, because it addresses a lot of the priorities of Natick residents, town officials, and small business owners. For now, I think that the hybrid concept gives a good compromise, he said. The vast majority of things proposed in the hybrid concept are things that a lot of people want, things that everybody wants. Other members agreed it is the best path forward while providing opportunities to address concerns as the design process continues. However, not all NADIC officials have been in favor of these plans. The police, fire, and highway departments have identified issues involving pedestrian and bicycle safety, deliveries, emergency operations, and snow removal. They want these addressed as the project moves forward. Deputy Police Chief Brian Lauzon said the police department wants additional safety measures, considering including signage and flashing signals. We want to see how pedestrians are going to get across these intersections in a more safe and efficient manner, while we are adding different movements of traffic, he said. Adding he is concerned about how delivery trucks will get to all of the new businesses that have been opening in Natick Center. Highway and Sanitation Supervisor Brian Casey said one of his concerns with the hybrid concept is it requires full snow removal every time it snows, creating additional demand for the department. He said a similar design could be manageable if it included snow storage areas. The estimated snow removal cost for this plan was higher than the other two plans. The town will now move into phase two, beginning with the 25% design soon. During that process, engineers will further study and refine issues including traffic patterns, bike lanes, sidewalks, and parking. Discussions will continue at select board meetings on September 16th and 30th, Select Board Chair Catherine Coughlin said. Customers of Medway Lotus remember Yuk Fu Chan after fatal bike crash by Norman Miller. Yuk Fu Chan may not have been a Medway native, but he was the person everyone in town seemed to know, Medway Police Chief William Kingsbury said. Whether it was because he was an 83-year-old man who rode his bicycle in town, or because of the time spent at his family's restaurant, Medway Lotus, 128 Milford Street, Route 109, everyone seemed to know his smiling face, if not his name. He has been a fixture around here, said Kingsbury. He rode his bike everywhere. He's very well known. If you were a patron of the Lotus, he was always there. You could go there pretty much any time and you'd see him. Chan died Tuesday after he was struck by a vehicle driven by a Hopedale man around 8 p.m. The crash occurred about 100 yards from Medway Lotus. Customers of Medway Lotus have expressed sadness about Chan's death. Bob Kilmartin called Chan rock star and a town legend. Over 80 years old, and he got on his bike with his basket full of tools and just kept going all day long, he said. The guy never stopped. Yuk was a very able person for his age and always paid attention and rode his bike on the other side of the white line so as not to get hit. Susan Bayer Diangara expressed sadness for the Chan family, noting how often they made donations to organizations and events throughout the year. We are so heartbroken for Medway Lotus owner Joe Chan and the Chan family, she said. They have always been so good to us and others in the community, who they supported with their kindness and good food. I wished there was something that we could do to reach out to them and tell them how much our community loves them and send our deepest condolences for the loss of Mr. Chan. Customer Sonia Caniero said Chan was always working despite his age. Mr. Chan was unbelievable, he said. I was always amazed at how hardworking and active he was. Always smiling. May God bless him and his family. Our deepest condolences. Kilmartin said it was not unusual to see Chan riding his bike with a basket full of tools, unloading box trucks, or painting and doing repairs at some of the family's other properties. He was just a straight-up impressive human being, Kilmartin said. The driver has not yet been charged as of Thursday, September 10th, and the crash remains under investigation by the Medway Police Department, the Norfolk District Attorney's Office, and the Massachusetts State Police. Massachusetts expands EV charging access, by Beth McDermott from Wicked Local. Mass DOT has expanded access to fast charging for electric vehicle drivers by opening 32 Tesla supercharger ports at four highway service plazas to compatible non-Tesla vehicles across Massachusetts, increasing charging options along two of the state's busiest travel corridors. According to the community announcement, the new agreement between Mass DOT and Tesla immediately makes eight existing supercharger ports available to eligible non-Tesla drivers at each of four service plazas on Interstate 90 and Interstate 95. The newly available charging ports are located at the Newton Service Plaza on I-95 southbound, the Lexington Service Plaza on I-95 northbound, and the Charlton Service Plaza on both the eastbound and westbound sides of I-90. Each location provides eight supercharger ports capable of delivering up to 250 kilowatts and remains open 24 hours a day. The expansion adds 32 publicly accessible charging ports to the statewide network. Massachusetts already has more than 11,000 publicly accessible EV charging ports, according to the announcement. Officials said the agreement supports the state's effort to improve access to reliable charging infrastructure while making long-distance travel more convenient for EV drivers. Expanding access to reliable and conveniently located fast charging is an important part of supporting electric vehicle drivers and strengthening our transportation system for the future, said Interim Secretary of Transportation and MBTA General Manager Philip Eng. This agreement puts existing infrastructure to work for more customers immediately, while Mass DOT continues advancing new charging locations throughout Massachusetts. Eligible non-Tesla vehicles with an SAE J3400 charging port can use the newly opened superchargers compatible CCS1 equipped vehicles can also charge at the sites with an approved SAE J3400 DC adapter provided by Tesla or a vehicle manufacturer. Drivers can use the Tesla mobile application to add vehicle information, verify compatibility, view charger availability and pricing, submit payment information, and begin charging sessions. State information officials recommend drivers confirm vehicle compatibility before traveling to one of the participating service plazas. The new agreement follows other recent charging infrastructure additions on state-owned properties. Four Mass DOT EV chargers at the Barnstable Service Plaza became operational in April. The state also has seven DC fast charging stations providing 14 charging ports in Plymouth, Bridgewater, Greenfield, and Lexington. Mass DOT participates in the Electric Vehicle Infrastructure Coordinating Council, which coordinates statewide efforts to expand EV charging infrastructure. According to the announcement, the agreement with Tesla advances recommendations from the EVICC assessment to increase charging availability at key highway locations, including service plazas along major transportation corridors. Drivers can view a statewide map of publicly available EV charging ports at mass511.com. Winchendon Library to host Indie Author Book Fair by Beth McDermott from Wicked Local. The Beals Memorial Library will bring together 24 independent writers for its first Indie Author Book Fair from 10:30 a.m. through 5 p.m. September 19th at the library in Winchendon. The event will highlight self-publicized and independent authors, according to a community announcement. Visitors can meet writers representing genres, including mystery, science fiction, fantasy, historical fiction, and poetry, while attending readings, discussions, and publishing-related workshops at the library, 50 Pleasant Street. Among the featured authors is Michelle Elliott of Spencer, an award-winning historical fiction writer whose interest in the genre grew while attending Salve Regina University in Newport, Rhode Island. The experience of living in a Gilded Age residence inspired a fascination with the lives and the stories of earlier generations, themes that shaped Elliott's novels. Also participating is Robin Roberts of Berlin, Connecticut, a U.S. Navy veteran who writes military thrillers, epic fantasy, and alternate history. Roberts' work centers on warfare, leadership, and the human experience surrounding conflict. Author Ann Goltz, a Massachusetts writer, explores family relationships and women's identity in fiction. Goltz previously worked managing financial aspects of defense programs for the U.S. Air Force before earning a Master of Divinity degree, becoming an ordained pastor in the Evangelical Lutheran Church in America, and later turning to fiction writing. The author's debut novel, Virtuous Women, received awards and was inspired by research into the Quiverful movement. Jack McClintock of North Brookfield brings more than five decades of experience as a psychologist, working in rehabilitation centers, psychiatric hospitals, prisons, school, and private practice. McClintock said writing allows him to share lessons learned through professional and personal experiences while exploring the complexities of human behavior. Poet Laurie Rose DeLima of Worcester writes about trauma, grief, and healing. Her work examines emotional experiences through poetry while drawing inspiration from nature and everyday life. Another featured participant is Michael Glenzel, a Western Massachusetts author whose science fiction, fantasy, and horror stories focus on ordinary people confronting extraordinary circumstances. Glenzel's latest novel, Crack of Dawn Part 1, Gone to Hell, begins a series in which mythical creatures enter the modern world. The author is currently working on the second installment, Hell to Pay. Throughout the fair, participating authors will appear on an outdoor stage for readings and presentations about their work. Roundtable discussions, scheduled in the library auditorium, will address publishing topics including how to get started, scams to avoid, and working with third-party contractors, such as artists and editors. Additional workshops will focus on EPUBs Unzipped and From Book to Audiobook. The fair will conclude with a live mystery-making improv performance featuring regional authors Nicole Asselin, Judith Carlo, and Mike Ciaraldi from the Sisters in Crime Network. Organizers describe the interactive performance as a chance for audience members to contribute ideas while the authors create a new crime story in real time and demonstrate how mystery plots are developed. Families attending the event will also find activities for children. Food vendors include Lickety Splits Food Truck, serving grilled foods and ice cream, and Papa's Eatery, serving wood-fired pizza. More information is available at bealslibrary.org or by calling 978-297-0300. The Beals Indre Author Book Fair is presented through a collaboration with By Light Unseen Media and is funded in part by the Winchendon Cultural Council and the Friends of the Beals Memorial Library. Taunton Funeral Home posts Furbituaries by Emma Rindeslaubacher by the Taunton Daily Gazette. A Taunton funeral home is offering a heartwarming new service for pet parents grieving the loss of their beloved companions. Silva Funeral Home, located at 80 Broadway in Taunton, has launched a new Furbituaries service on their website, in which the funeral home posts photos and obituaries of pets who have died. The service is offered free of charge to grieving pet parents. "Our animals are part of our family," Silva Funeral Home owner Larry Quintel said. "A loss of a pet is devastating. We need to memorialize our pets," he said. This new idea is designed to do just that. Despite the name Furbituary containing the word fur, the service is available to all types of pets, including fish and other aquatic animals. Here's what we know about the Furbituary's service works. How to submit a furbituary. To submit a furbituary, go to the website of Silva Funeral Home at silvafuneralhome.com and click on the Furbituaries page. After filling out an online form, pet parents will be able to upload photographs and add texture describing their deceased pet. The furbituaries will then be displayed on the Silva Funeral Home's website. Currently, the funeral home has furbituaries for 7 pets, including 6 dogs. Lexi was a happy, friendly, and loving dog who brought so much joy to everyone around her, read one furbituary on the Silva Funeral Home website. She loved going on car rides, taking walks, and of course, being treated to a little something delicious. She was always ready for an adventure and never turned down an opportunity for a treat. Another furbituary, this one for Maddie the Rottweiler, described the beloved dog as the sweetest, most loving soul. "Maddie wasn't simply a pet. She was my baby, my protector, my best friend, and one of the greatest loves of my life. She was the kind of dog whose presence could fill an entire room, all 100 plus pounds of her." Thank you so much for listening, and I hope you all have a safe and well day.
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9: Good morning. Today is Monday, September 14th, 2026. This is Sandy reading for the Talking Information Center, and I am reading from today's edition of the Lynn Daily Item. The first article is called Swampscott Police Investigate Suspicious Packages. A suspicious delivery to the Swampscott Police Department prompted a hazardous materials response Saturday morning before authorities determined there was no threat to the public. Police received one or more suspicious packages at the department's headquarters on Humphrey Street, prompting a Tier 1 hazmat response to the building. The circumstances surrounding the delivery, including what prompted authorities to consider the packages suspicious and what they contained, were not immediately clear. The response team examined the items on Saturday and ultimately determined that they did not pose a danger to the public. The Tier 1 response is the lowest level of hazardous materials response in Massachusetts and can be used when local officials need additional resources to identify or assess a potentially hazard substance. No injuries were reported in connection with the incident, and additional information about where the packages originated, who received them, and whether police are investigating how they came to be delivered to the station was not immediately available. Marblehead shells out oyster information. Residents got to take a peek into an oyster upweller on Thursday, seeing how the baby oysters on Ferry Lane are being cared for to support coastal restoration in town. An oyster upweller is an incubator for baby oysters, according to the Massachusetts Oyster Project, which was involved in the Ferry Lane upweller. Salem Sound Coast Watch was also part of the project, and it was built and installed in June. Massachusetts Oyster Project Executive Director Liv Woods explained that these oysters are not meant to be harvested. They are only allowed to be planted in open waters. "We're in the business of restoration," Woods said. "We have gotten very, very creative about where we're putting our oysters." Mass Oyster Project member and Sustainable Marblehead member Steve Wolf said the idea is that if they can get to the point where there are enough safeguards to keep people from eating the oysters, they can be put in Marblehead to help restore the area. We can get that ecological function and we get that resilience. He said there are 5 locations around the harbor where the state will allow them at the end of the season to place oysters in a cage in a controlled situation. And our shellfish wardens are keeping an eye on them. While this upweller is in its first year, 8 other upwellers are currently active. This box facilitates what happens in nature to help oysters grow. The harbor water comes up through the bottom of the box and floats out through the top of these buckets, so the oysters are able to get all the nutrients that they feed and filter in high quantities. Salem Sound Coastwatch Executive Director Gitte Vernick said, many of the oysters currently growing in the upweller will head to Ipswich to be part of a restored reef. Saugus remembers Susan Taraskiewicz. The mystery remains after 34 years. A vigil was held Saturday afternoon at Constitution Beach in East Boston in memory of Susan Taraskiewicz, who was murdered 34 years ago in Revere. Her case remains unsolved. Author Diane Braley, who is currently working on a book for the Taraskiewicz case, began the vigil by asking for a 34-second moment of silence in honor of the anniversary. Flowers were also placed beside a photo of Taraskiewicz. 34 years ago this weekend, 27-year-old Susan Sue Taraskiewicz didn't simply leave us, she was taken. She was taken from her parents, her siblings, her family, and her friends. She was taken from this earth and from a community that has never forgotten, Braley said. Taraskiewicz was a Saugus native, and while Braley was from Revere, she said she knew her growing up as the beautiful girl on the billboard with the flowers, the girl whose life was brutally taken. I never forgot her, she said. Braley has spent time talking to Taraskiewicz's friends, former co-workers, law enforcement, and community members whilst researching for her book. I began to know Sue as more than the girl on the billboard. Again and again, people told me about the quiet ways she helped others and how much she gave of herself, she said. Braley spoke about the harassment Taraskiewicz went through while working as a baggage supervisor at Northwest Airlines at Logan International Airport. What happened to Sue was shocking. It was brazen, brutal, and impossible to ignore. It left a stain on Revere that 34 years later has never faded. But what was done to Sue did not erase her, she said. Benet Taraskiewicz, a cousin of Taraskiewicz, thanked everyone for coming to the vigil. To our family, she was never ever the girl on the billboard. She was the person whose place at the table mattered, the person whose presence changed a room. She had plans for her life she wanted to accomplish, and so much still ahead, Benet said. Taraskiewicz's sister, Debbie Alimonti, spoke about the 34 years without her and all the moments that she had missed. It's hard to imagine it's been 34 years. We say that number, but it's difficult to understand everything it holds. 34 birthdays have come and gone without Sue here to blow out her candles. 34 Mother's Days, when my mother had to live with the unimaginable pain of missing her daughter, Alimonti said. As the family went through multiple transitions in life, Taraskiewicz was a missing piece. There have been countless moments when we should have been able to look across the room and see Sue standing there, but her place was empty, Alimonti said. She should have grown older alongside us. Assistant District Attorney John Verner, former Detective Lieutenant Robert Murphy, and Lieutenant Tim O'Connor were at the vigil to represent the Massachusetts State Police and the District Attorney's Office. I was the lead investigator in the Susan Tereskiewicz case for almost 20 years, Murphy said. Murphy said he met Tereskiewicz's mom, Marlene, in 2003, and since then they've had weekly interactions. She's a truly remarkable woman. The passion, determination, commitment, and unfortunately the patience that she has shown in pursuit of justice for her beloved Susan has been an inspiration to me and every investigator who has ever worked this case. She will never give up on this case, and neither will we. Murphy said that it's not a cold case and is extremely active. We are appealing to the public for assistance now more than ever. If you know something, no matter how small or insignificant it seems to you, please reach out to the Massachusetts State Police, he said. Marlene Tereskiewicz thanked everyone who came, not just for her and her family, but for Tereskiewicz. She was a lovely girl. She wasn't perfect, but we loved her to death, Marlene said. Marlene Tereskiewicz then read a prayer that her daughter loved. Braley said, as the vigil came to an end, to continue to say Tereskiewicz's name and share her story. Anyone with information regarding the murder of Susan Tereskiewicz should contact the Massachusetts State Police Suffolk County Detective Unit at 617-727-8817. Maria's Gourmet Coffee Cafe opens in Swampscott. Maria Torres welcomed customers to the grand opening of Maria's Gourmet Cafe on Sunday, expanding her family-run business with a new location attached to the Swampscott Center for the Performing Arts. The September 13 celebration included face painting and balloon animals, while visitors sampled food and drinks from the cafe's menu. Torres said the event drew a strong crowd before rain slowed business later in the day. They are very, very happy just to know that we're here, Torres said. She said customers have responded well to the cafe's accessibility, parking, and menu, especially its muffins. The business held an unannounced soft opening the previous weekend when the staff opened its doors to people passing by. That trial run allowed employees to begin serving customers before Sunday's grand opening. The Swampscott Cafe is part of a broader period of growth for Maria's Gourmet, located in Marblehead. Torres said several projects had been in development for months, including the purchase and opening of the Driftwood Restaurant in Marblehead over the summer. She said the expansion has depended on a team that includes longtime employees and members of her family. I'm able to do everything I do because of my team, Torres said. It takes a village to do everything we're doing. Her daughter, Emily Figueroa, manages the cafe and designed its interior. She, who has worked with her mother throughout her life, said the Swampscott location gave her an opportunity to contribute her own ideas to the family business. What you see here is kind of like the actual offspring of Maria's Gourmet, Figueroa said. It's just our way of branching out. Figueroa said she currently fills several roles depending on what the cafe needs. As the business develops, she plans to focus on managing its daily operations. Torres and Figueroa envisioned the location as an elevated European-style cafe where customers could remain after ordering. They said they wanted to provide a comfortable setting for people to talk and take a break from their phones. Everything is about social media and being on the web, but here we just want a place for people to come and interact offline, Torres said. The menu includes breakfast and lunch sandwiches, which are served on buttered croissants unless customers request another bread. Gluten-free options are available. The cafe also has a full espresso bar serving drinks, including macchiatos and lattes. Customers can order tea, refreshers, and fresh fruit smoothies, along with familiar coffee shop offerings, and several specialty items. The cafe, located at 149 Humphrey Street, is open 7 days a week, Monday through Saturday, 6 a.m. to 5 p.m., and Sunday, 7 a.m. to 4 p.m. The business is family and dog friendly. Its mascot is George, Torres and Figueroa's 9-year-old miniature golden retriever, who was rescued from Puerto Rico when she was 5 months old. George can often be found greeting customers at the cafe, and because of his hard work and dedication, he has already received one of the cafe's first distinctions, Employee of the Month. Historical groups seek to connect city's past with future. With the city approaching its 400th anniversary in 2029, the Lynn Historical Commission is working to ensure historic preservation becomes part of the conversation surrounding the redevelopment in Central Square, the Diamond District, and other areas of the city. Historical Commission Chair Paul O'Leary told the City Council that the Commission's mission is to protect, preserve, and promote Lynn's history while helping officials balance development with the preservation of buildings and other historic resources. Lynn has an amazing history, O'Leary said. From the ocean to the shoe industry to our fantastic woods, we have it all. The commission researches historic buildings and archaeological sites, maintains inventories of historic resources, and advises city officials on development, zoning, and planning decisions. It also seeks preservation grants and works with schools, nonprofit organizations, and other public agencies on educational programs. Although the commission does not have regulatory authority, O'Leary said it can provide research, historical context, and recommendations before projects move forward, bringing preservation officials into the planning process early can identify potential issues, reduce delays, and encourage designs that incorporate existing historic resources. One of the reasons that we really need a strong commission and a strong collaboration with the city is that things don't always go as planned, O'Leary said. He pointed to Central Square, where much of the dense commercial district visible in historic photographs had disappeared. O'Leary described its current condition as a sad representation of the city, but said redevelopment presents an opportunity to restore activity to the area while protecting what remains. Among the surviving buildings is the former Security National Bank building, now commonly associated with La Copa. Its flat iron shape followed the unusual intersection on which it was constructed. O'Leary recalled Central Square as Lynn's version of Times Square, with restaurants, stores, and a ticker on the bank building displaying the time, temperature, and news. Central Square was just completely packed, he said. We had our own Times Square. It was awesome. The building also has a connection to President Calvin Coolidge, who maintained an office there while spending summers at White Court in Swampscott during the 1920s. The commission is also involved in discussions about establishing new local preservation measures. City officials are considering designating the approximately 69.5-acre Diamond District as a local historic district and adopting a citywide ordinance that would allow individual buildings, structures, sites, and landscapes to receive local historic protections. Creating a Diamond District designation would require the formation of a local historic district study committee. The group would research the neighborhood, conduct public outreach, propose boundaries, and prepare a preliminary report before the city could proceed with a public hearing and other required views. O'Leary said preservation should not prevent Lynn from changing. Instead, the commission wants to help city leaders pursue growth that respects the buildings, neighborhoods, and people that shaped Lynn. Encouraging reuse of existing buildings contributes to environmental sustainability and thoughtful city planning, he said. Increasing public awareness helps residents connect with a shared history and supports cultural tourism. That history includes generations of immigrants whose experiences the commission wants to document and incorporate in its work. We are a city of immigrants, O'Leary said. We always have been. The Grand Army of the Republic Hall and Museum is one example of a historic city building being restored for continued public use. Located at 58 Andrew Street, the city-owned museum recently reopened after a nearly two-year closure for the installation of an elevator. General Lander Post 5 constructed the building in 1885 as its meeting hall, and it is now listed on the National Register of Historic Places. Museum curator Wendy Joseph said Post 5 was established in 1867, 2 years after the Civil War ended, as the 5th Grand Army of the Republic post in Massachusetts. The national organization represented Union veterans and advocated for veterans' pensions, helped establish Memorial Day as a national observance, and supported voting rights for Black veterans. Post 5 was integrated during a period when segregation remained common throughout the country. Its membership included three veterans of the 54th Massachusetts Infantry Regiment, one of the first Black regiments organized in the North during the Civil War. When we talk about this museum, we aren't simply talking about old projects, Joseph said. We're talking about Lynn's history and about the people who helped shape the country after the Civil War. The museum contains artifacts from the Civil War, Spanish-American War, and World War I, including a flag bearing the blood of the post namesake, Frederick W. Lander. Objects like this allow visitors to encounter history in a way that a textbook simply can't provide. The museum has also worked with Lynn Classical High School students to trace the lives and descendants of Post 5 veterans through census records, birth records, marriage certificates, and newspaper archives. Students followed the lives of 10 veterans and presented their research at a national social studies conference in Boston. We don't want students to encounter the Civil War simply as something that happened 160 years ago, involving famous generals and battles in places they've never heard of, Joseph said. We want them to discover that the people who lived through that lived here. The GAR is now restoring the building's brick facade with grants administered through Mass Development's Transformative Development Initiative. Future priorities include updating the heating and ventilation, air conditioning, and electrical systems, improving the kitchen, and activating the first floor rental space for community events. We are trying to preserve this building simply because it is old, Joseph said. We are preserving it because of the stories that happened here, and because those stories still have something to say about Lynn. Teacher seeks Lynn's records in assault suit. A longtime Lynn public schools teacher who alleges a fellow employee sexually assaulted her is asking a judge to compel the district to turn over records related to its investigation of her complaint. The discovery dispute centers on whether an investigation conducted by attorney Douglas Lewison was an independent review of the teacher's allegations or legal work performed for the district in anticipation of litigation. No ruling on the motion was included in court records reviewed by the Daily Item. The plaintiff filed the civil lawsuit in Essex Superior Court on May 7, alleging that a fellow teacher drugged and sexually assaulted her at her Nahant home in April 2025. She also alleges that school officials failed to act promptly after she reported the alleged assault and later required her to work in the same building as the defendant. The lawsuit names the fellow teacher and Lynn Public Schools as defendants. No criminal charges related to the alleged assault have been filed. In a motion dated August 11, the plaintiff asked the court to order Lynn Public Schools to provide more complete responses to her requests for documents, admissions, and written answers. Her attorneys contend the district has withheld information about its knowledge of the allegations, its responses, and any remedial measures it considered or implemented. The requested material includes Lewison's investigative report, interview records, internal communications, and information about previous allegations involving the defendant. Lynn Public Schools opposed the motion, arguing that Lewison was hired as an attorney after the plaintiff retained counsel and threatened legal action against the district. The district maintains that his report, interview materials, notes, and communications are protected by attorney-client privilege and the legal doctrine shielding work prepared in anticipation of litigation. In an affidavit filed with the district's opposition, Lewison said he was retained in November 2025 to represent Lynn Public Schools in connection with the plaintiff's claims. Lewison said he interviewed or communicated with people who could have relevant information and prepared a written report, but maintained that he did so as the district's attorney rather than as a neutral investigator. I did not conduct that investigation as a neutral third-party investigator retained by both parties, nor was I retained merely to perform a routine administrative or human resources investigation on behalf of LPS, Lewison wrote. The district contends it has already provided substantial information about the plaintiff's reports and the officials involved in the response, the investigation's conclusion, and measures established for her return to work. Lynn Public Schools has offered a different account of the district's initial response. According to its opposition, Lynn Tech principal Fred Gallo referred the matter to district compliance officer Charles Gallo after the plaintiff disclosed the alleged assault in August 2025. The district maintains that the plaintiff was informed about its formal complaint process but did not pursue it. Her lawsuit alleges officials waited more than 6 weeks after her disclosure before formally notifying her of her right to file a sexual harassment complaint. In an August 27 reply, the plaintiff's attorneys argued that the district cannot categorize Lewison's work as an independent investigation when communicating with her and then describe it as protected legal work during litigation. They cited a December 17, 2025 letter from another attorney for the district, Howard Greenspan, stating that Lynn Public Schools had undertaken an independent investigation and determined that the district had not violated its policies. The plaintiff's attorneys contend she participated in an interview with Lewison and provided documents because his work had been presented as an independent investigation. Had she known Lewison was gathering information to prepare the district's defense, the exchange would have been reserved for formal litigation proceedings.
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11: Here's the forecast for the Boston and South Shore area on the Talking Information Center from the National Weather Service. For today, gradually clearing, temperatures in the mid-70s, clear overnight, temperatures cooler in the lower 50s, and for Tuesday, sunny, temperatures into the mid-60s. The sun rose this morning at 6:24, setting at 6:56 this evening. 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
4: 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J.M. 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
6: Hi, this is Jane on Monday, September 14th, reading the Salem News, September 14th edition. Council okays sale of Endicott Street. Developers will take on extensive environmental cleanup. The City Council has approved the sale of the former Peabody Municipal Light Plant headquarters at 70 Endicott Street to developers who plan to build a five-story building with 25 residential units. The 10-0 vote made during the Council's Thursday night meeting was to approve a purchase and sale agreement of the site with Pat and Stephen Tedisco of Tedisco Properties. The building was constructed in the 1890s and was used as PMLP's first power station. It was converted to offices and a garage in the mid-1940s when a larger power plant was built on Warren Street Extension, and PMLP later ended its use of the site in 2002. Peabody Public Schools central offices operated out of the building from that point until 2006, when it was declared surplus by the city and shuttered. The building has sat empty since, despite being the subject of multiple proposals over the last two decades. The most recent plan for 18 residential units at the site secured City Council support in 2024, but ultimately fell through. The property's main problem was that it needed an extensive environmental cleanup from its time as an industrial site. Attorney Jason Panos, who was representing the developers, said Thursday that toxic compounds known as polychlorinated biphenyls, or BCPs, have been found in the building's walls and foundation. The city is selling the property to the Tediscos for $10,000, with the condition that the Tediscos take on all costs for environmental remediation of the site, Mayor Ted Betancourt told the Salem News. Developers will safely demolish the building and bring contaminated materials to a landfill certified for the disposal of contaminated waste, then cap off remaining contamination with a podium structure that will take up most of the first floor, Pano said. All living space will be located on the second floor and above. The new 40,000-square-foot building planned for the parcel will significantly reduce the property's amount of impervious surface, Pano said. This project replaces that long, vacant, deteriorating building with a compact 25-unit development that cleans up a blighted corner, improves on-site drainage, and gives Endicott and Warren Street an improved residential landscape, Pano said at Thursday's meeting. Four of the building's units will be designated as affordable for those making 80% or less of the area median income, as required through Peabody's inclusionary zoning. Developers currently plan for 9 one-bedroom units and 16 two-bedroom units, though the number of units has not been finalized. It is also not determined if the units will be listed as apartments or condominiums. Under the city's purchase and sale agreement, the building cannot exceed 25 units or 5 stories without additional city approval. The proposal that we are looking to advance is certainly consistent with the goals articulated in Peabody's housing production plan, Pano said. The site will also

0: We have 38 parking spaces, 13 of which will be on the first floor podium structure that will cap remaining contamination. The cost to clean up the site could go well over $1 million, Pano said. The proposed density is at 25 units, so developers can reasonably recoup this cost and the cost of demolition. All of the prior redevelopment efforts and proposals that had been brought forth in the past, no one knew anything about this property, Pano said. No one knew where the floodway was. No one knew the extent of the environmental contamination and required remediation. No one could put together an honest pro forma to figure out what would make a property like this work. Panos anticipates the proposal will go before the Zoning Board of Appeals and Planning Board in November and before the Conservation Commission in December or January. The plan needs approval from the Commission as it will sit within a 200-foot wetland protection buffer zone. The dilapidated building there now also sits within the FEMA flood zone, which covers about half of the property. But the new building will be built outside of that zone, Pano said. Approvals on the contamination cleanup will also be required from the Mass Department of Environmental Protection and the Federal Environmental Protection Agency. With those approvals in order, construction is planned to begin in September 2027 and wrap up by April 2028. Councilors shared unanimous support for the project, with Ward 5 Councilor Dave Gamache calling the current building an albatross. Councilor at Large Ann Manning Martin said that Tedisco's plan was extremely thorough and will be a win-win for the city. This is a long time coming, Councilor at Large Tom Rosignol added Thursday. That building, if we don't do something with it, it'll just fall down on its own. That's how dilapidated and deplorable it is. Recovery High School opens with new name and home. North Shore Recovery High School now has a new name and a new home. When about 40 students returned last Tuesday morning, they arrived at North Shore Phoenix High School inside the 100 building at Cummings Center. Along with the new name and location is a rebranding model and new overall program. An accredited recovery high school operated by the North Shore Education Consortium, which is headquartered on Sawyer Road where the school used to be, North Shore Phoenix High School serves Massachusetts students aged 14 to 21 who are navigating mental health challenges, struggling with substance use, or at risk of developing substance use disorders. For more than two decades, the school has served as a vital resource for North Shore students as they continue to grow, develop, and become more self-aware on their path toward returning to their district schools or remaining at the recovery school to earn their diplomas. The rebrand represents a deliberate, forward-looking shift to respond to the ever-changing landscape for local youth, school officials said. This is a profound pedagogical evolution that bridges two critical state systems, said Michelle Lipinski, longtime school principal. We are reimagining what recovery education looks like by blending top-tier Massachusetts state standards with sophisticated public health frameworks. The current changes were put in motion about 3 years ago when enrollment began to decline, going from typically 30 to 37 students down to 24. That trickled into some financial issues. There have been many funding issues over the years, said Fran Rosenberg, the consortium's executive director. State funding has been stagnant over the last 20 years, and the costs of running a school with high school students have risen exponentially. The funding model hasn't kept up with the needs. The needs were changing, and the kinds of students we were taking changed. People didn't understand the program, and there was a lot of confusion about who the program served. We were reluctant to invest in a new space for a long time because of all the uncertainty. That uncertainty began to resolve as ideas for change emerged. Over the past year or so, Those changes have come together with the new name, new location, and new philosophies, which Rosenberg explained kept people outside the school community interested in keeping the doors open. She went on to say the program changes, including modernizing curriculum, expanding trauma-informed learning models, and strengthening individualized student support systems. From flexible pathways that let students demonstrate mastery in meaningful ways, to data-informed interventions that improve real-time collaboration between educators and clinicians, the blueprint integrates public health and educational support to help students build resilience, connection, and long-term success. Over the past two decades, Rosenberg has witnessed many students not only conquer their substance abuse issues, but go on and thrive in life. She knows that will continue at the new location. I think these young people sometimes fall through the cracks. Many of them are students who are identified with special educational needs, substance abuse, or multi-generational substance abuse, and that's not technically a disability, and trauma isn't technically a disability, she said. Our goal is to work with young people before they really develop a serious, life-threatening addiction and really address the underlying mental health needs as well as the substance abuse education. A ribbon cutting for North Shore Phoenix High School is planned for October 8th. Mass leaders mark September 11th with solemn ceremonies. Governor Maura Healey and other dignitaries gathered Friday morning at the State House to mark the 25th anniversary of the September 11th, 2001 terrorist attacks. The commemorations begin at 8:35 on the front steps of the State House when Healey and First Lady Joanna Lydgate presented the American flag to the color guard before it was raised and lowered to half staff. Flanked by police, firefighters, and first responders, and family members of victims of the terrorist attacks, Healey led a moment of silence at 8:46 a.m., the time the first plane struck the World Trade Center's North Tower. 25 years ago, our country changed forever, Healey said in remarks later Friday. We remember the lives that were taken, especially the more than 200 from Massachusetts, and we stand with the families who have carried their memories forward. We honor the first responders and everyday people who showed extraordinary courage in our darkest hours. The ceremony also included the presentation of the annual Sweeney Award for Civilian Bravery, which recognizes individuals who have shown extraordinary courage in saving another person's life. This year's recipient was Marine veteran T.J. Swenson, Jr., who helped stop the Memorial Drive shooting in Cambridge last May. He was recognized for his extraordinary actions to protect others during the shooting rampage, Healey said in remarks. The award honors the legacy of Madeline Amy Sweeney, an Acton native and American Airlines flight attendant, whose actions aboard Flight 11 help provide authorities with crucial information about the hijacking. On September 11, 2001, terrorists hijacked four planes, crashing two into the Twin Towers in New York City, one into the Pentagon, and the fourth into a field in Pennsylvania after passengers fought back against the hijackers. The attacks killed 2,977 people, including 219 either from or with ties to Massachusetts. The two planes that terrorists flew into the World Trade Center, American Airlines Flight 11 and United Airlines Flight 175, both took off from Boston's Logan Airport. Friday's commemoration also included a wreath-laying ceremony at the 9/11 Memorial in the Boston Public Garden, led by Mayor Michelle Wu and members of the Massachusetts 9/11 Fund's Family Advisory Committee. Healey and others attended the Massachusetts Fallen Firefighters Memorial annual ceremony, which included a procession with firefighters, honor guards, and bagpipes from Boston Common to Ashburton Park. The ceremony honors fallen firefighters and the victims of 9/11. The American Red Cross also hosted its annual Day of Remembrance blood drive at Fenway Park, which was expected to see hundreds of donors. Project Bread names Salem resident as Chief Policy Officer. Project Bread recently announced that Salem resident Alex Derry Snyder has joined the organization as its new Chief Policy Officer. The nonprofit said Derry Snyder, a Dragut native, caught the policy bug in high school, competing in New Hampshire's Youth and Government Program. She's carried it through stints on Capitol Hill, at the Pew Charitable Trusts, and at a Civil League aid nonprofit in New York, and now brings it home to Massachusetts. In this new role, the Salem resident leads Project Bread's policy team as the East Boston-based statewide food security organization continues its advocacy for state and federal investment in food security programs, including its push for increased staffing at the Mass Department of Transitional Assistance to improve SNAP access. In her first months, she is focusing on building relationships across the nonprofit's team and partners, including U.S. Representatives Jim McGovern and Ayanna Pressley, co-leaders of the Make Hunger History Coalition, while preparing the organization's advocacy strategy for the upcoming legislative session. Access to food is such a universal fundamental need, and food insecurity has such long-term cascading effects on people's lives, said Derry Snyder. I've always loved policy work and advocacy, and I'm glad to be able to focus that work on food security here at home in Massachusetts. Derry Snyder joins Project Bread from Empire Justice Center, a civil legal services nonprofit in New York, where she directed policies and communications work on a broad range of issues, including civil rights, disability advocacy, and public benefits, including SNAP. Earlier, she worked at Bennington College in Vermont and in Washington, D.C., at the Pew Charitable Trusts, where she worked in a partnership with the Robert Wood Johnson Foundation to bring health into decisions in other sectors, including grantees nationwide, and a report examining the health impacts of proposed SNAP cuts and a Farm Bill reauthorization. In 2024, Derry Snyder was recognized for her policy and communications work with Empire Justice Center in New York. She worked as part of the New York Legal Services Coalition, which was recently named one of the most effective coalitions in the state. At Empire Justice Center, she crafted the organization's policy agenda to protect vulnerable New Yorkers, including their response to a proposed budget cut for legal services for low-income residents. She previously served as communications director for the U.S. House Committee on Science and Technology and holds a degree in English writing and speech and theater from St. Lawrence University. Alex has spent her career on the front lines of strategic policy campaigns, successfully changing policy from Capitol Hill to New York State, and she knows firsthand what it takes to get SNAP access right and to make sure constituents know why these policies are urgent and relevant to them, said Erin McAleer, Project Bread CEO. That's exactly the expertise we need as we push Massachusetts to become the first state in the country to permanently end hunger. Salem screens feature films on animals, pets, wildlife, and upcoming festival. A new Salem Film Festival organization will be hosting Critter Fest from September 17th to the 20th at Cinema Salem, showcasing a series of films about animals, pets, and wildlife. Critter Fest is the latest film program organized by Salem Screens, a new film festival organization in Salem, which organizes film series exploring a variety of themes throughout the year. CritterFest will explore the resonance and interaction between humans and the animal kingdom, with an eye towards the animal-human relationship, with 13 films. Screening include Cat Video Fest 2026 at 6:30 p.m. and Second Nature and Ducks at 7 p.m. on Thursday, September 17th, Hundreds of Beavers at 10 p.m. on Friday, September 18th, Better Call Babs and Shorts at 12 p.m. and The Ark at 2 p.m. on Saturday, September 19th, and Unspoken Bonds and Shorts at 7 p.m. on Sunday, September 20th. Tickets purchased a day of show at Cinema Salem are $15. Regular advance tickets are $14. Cinema Salem members can reserve $12 tickets in advance only. Virtual on-demand screenings are $10. There are no service charges for advance tickets. With proof of an EBT, SNAP, or WIC card, individuals are eligible for $5 a day of show movie tickets by showing cards at the theater or using discount code MOVIESFORALL when checking out online for a $5 ticket. One ticket per show per card holder. Contestants needed for Mrs. Essex County. The Mrs. Essex County pageant will crown the 55th Mrs. Essex County at this year's Topsfield Fair in October. Women have entered the contest for the honor of representing the Essex Agricultural Society at local events and serving as an ambassador of the Topsfield Fair. Not a beauty competition, the Mrs. Essex County pageant invites contestants who must be married, living in Essex County with their spouse, and at least 18 years of age to enter. Each contestant will submit a prepared food item. This year's category is their family's favorite celebration dessert. Contestants will be judged according to general appearance, personality, poise, and food score. The pageant will be Sunday, October 11th at 1 p.m. on the Topsfield Fairgrounds. Applications can be downloaded from the exhibitor's handbook page of the fair's website at www.topsfieldfair.org/about/exhibitor-handbook and select the Mrs. Essex County Pageant tab to learn more. Entry deadline is Thursday, October 8th at 10 a.m. For more information, contact pageant chairpersons Carrie Crouch at 978-807-5976 or Kathy Marini at 508-932-2165. The Cabot postpones Light the Night event. The Cabot is postponing its Light the Night event that will celebrate the recent completion of renovations to the theater. The event was scheduled for Tuesday evening, but is being pushed back to allow for final touches on a new sail art display on the exterior of the building, a representative for the Cabot told the Salem News. The theater will announce a new date soon. The sail installation was added during a $3.6 million renovation that saw the building's 1960s era marquee and Cabot Cinema sign over the entrance removed to reveal an original half-rose window in the lobby. Two electronic message boards that display event information were also attached to the building, along with a new sign that reads The Cabot. The work also included the renovation of the theater's dressing rooms and artist facilities and added a new pre-show lounge for Cabot supporters. Report. Police seized nearly 200 ghost guns. Police in Massachusetts took thousands of illegal guns off the streets in 2025, including privately made ghost guns during criminal investigations, according to newly released state data. State and local police seized more than 2,300 illegal crime guns last year, at least 8% of which, or 196, were ghost guns or privately made firearms that cannot be traced, according to the latest data from the State Executive Office of Public Safety and Security. That's a 3% decrease over 2024, the agency said. Most weapons were handguns, such as 9mm semi-automatic pistols and a 38 caliber revolvers, but police also seized shotguns and machine guns, the report states. Many of the guns were recovered during police investigations. At least 174 were seized as part of narcotics cases, while another 87 were confiscated as part of arrests on aggravated assault charges, according to the state report. Only 6 weapons had been involved in murders. The numbers don't include confiscated weapons that were used in suicides or taken as part of a gun buyback program or court proceedings. Only 3.5% of the guns were seized from individuals involved in gang activity, according to the state data. But the report also noted that nearly 2,000 of the gun seizures had a nexus to gang activity. Police agencies are required to submit annual data on seizures of guns used in crimes as part of a 2014 gun control law signed by then-Governor Deval Patrick. Unlike commercially made serialized firearms, ghost guns can be assembled using parts manufactured on milling machines and 3D printers. The weapons circumvent background checks, convicted felon restrictions, and waiting periods because they are sold as separate components. Massachusetts has some of the toughest gun control laws in the country, including real-time license checks for private gun sales and stiff penalties for gun-based crimes. Gun control advocates say the strict requirements have given the largely urban state one of the lowest gun death rates in the nation and argue that they haven't infringed on people's Second Amendment rights to bear arms. Second Amendment groups have long argued that the tougher gun control laws are unnecessary and punish law-abiding gun owners while sidestepping the issue of illegal firearms. Last year, Governor Maura Healey signed a bill updating the state's ban on assault weapons and high-capacity magazines, banning untraceable ghost guns, and setting new restrictions on the open carry of firearms. It also includes a list of sensitive areas where legal firearm owners won't be allowed to carry, including government buildings, polling places, and schools. I'm sorry, that's all we have time for today.
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0: Gunsmoke episode The Mortgage is waiting for you in the TIC archives, ready to ride again whenever the notion strikes. You just mosey on over to the TIC app, tap Archive Recordings in the menu, then choose Special Programming. There you'll find Matt Dillon, Doc, Chester, and Miss Kitty, along with a whole corral of our past radio plays. So pull up a chair, settle in, and give it a listen.
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10: 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This is your reader, George Krine. Today's lead story, town meeting to take up $2.8 million in spending. Rockport, the town's registered voters will consider more than $2.8 million in spending when special town meeting convenes Monday. Meeting begins at 5:30 p.m. September 14th in the auditorium at Rockport High School at 24 Jordan's Lane. Doors open at 4:45. Select Board Chair Paul Murphy said he expects a straightforward meeting. Town officials have said they are seeking $1.8 million for Article F to cover asbestos mitigation and other work related to the town hall renovation project, the estimated costs of which have risen over the past few months. The town has not undergone serious renovations since 1956, Murphy said. Anticipated costs for the renovation have risen due to the presence of lead paint and asbestos found in the building's tiles and in the areas above town hall's drop ceiling, Town Administrator Mitch Vieira has said. The work also will remove and replace the building's electrical system. The town hall renovation project began in April and is anticipated to last approximately 2 years. The warrant's 7 articles also include a request for more than $1 million in Community Preservation Act money to be spread among 9 projects. The money for the projects comes from a 3% surcharge in town property taxes mandated by the Community Preservation Act. The articles are A, pay unpaid bills from previous fiscal years. A 9/10 majority is needed for approval. B, add money to appropriations for Articles 5, 5A, 5B, 5C, 6, 6A, and or 6B of the April 11th town meeting. Those articles in question called for payment of town expenses, providing a reserve fund for the fiscal year 2027, and payment of capital outlay items. A majority vote is required. C, receive the annual report and recommendations of the Community Preservation Committee. Majority vote is required. D, set aside money in the Community Preservation Fund for later purposes, including money for the community, for community housing, open spaces, recreation, and historic preservation reserve accounts. and a majority vote is required. Spend Community Preservation Fund money for the following: $200,000 for the restoration and preservation of the Thatcher Strait Smith Islands Town Committee of the South Tower on Thatcher Island. $87,800 for the restoration of the First Parish Hearst House on Beach Street. $238,000 to be placed in the Rockport Affordable Housing Trust for community housing purposed consistent with the Community Preservation Act. $100,000 for the restoration of trees at several municipal parks and open spaces in Rockport. $30,000 for the restoration of the town's historic tercentenary markers. $8,000 for Rockport Rotary for the restoration of the historic Pigeon Cove Veterans Memorial. $115,000 for the installation of a handicapped accessible ramp at Cape Hedge Beach for the purchase of 3 beach wheelchairs and storage units. $193,200 as a grant to the Pigeon Cove Chapel for the restoration and preservation of the historic building at 155 Granite Street. $70,000 for the restoration and preservation of historic town records. F, appropriate money to pay additional costs through borrowing or otherwise of the town hall remediation, renovation, and modernization project. This measure requires a two-thirds majority. Rescind, amend, or revise any one or more of the authorizations previously given to borrow funds for municipal purposes, excluding any and all authorizations that have been executed by borrowing. A majority vote is required. Leaders mark September 11 with solemn ceremonies. It's written by Christian Wade, State House reporter, Boston. Governor Mara Healey and other dignitaries gathered Friday morning at the State House to mark the 25th anniversary of the September 11, 2001 terrorist attacks. Similar ceremonies took place on Cape Ann at fire headquarters in Gloucester, Essex, and Manchester by the Sea in the morning, and in the evening at the Back Beach Gazebo in Rockport. The commemorations in Boston began at 8:35 a.m. on the front steps of the State House when Healey and First Lady Joanna Lydgate presented the American flag to the color guard before it was raised and lowered to half staff. Flanked by police, firefighters and first responders and family members of victims of the terrorist attacks, Healey led a moment of silence at 8:46 a.m., the time the first plane struck the World Trade Center's North Tower. 25 years ago, our country changed forever, Healey said in remarks later Friday. We remember the lives that were taken, especially the more than 200 from Massachusetts, and we stand with the families who have carried their memories forward. We honor the first responders and everyday people who showed extraordinary courage in our darkest hours. The ceremony also included the presentation of the annual Sweeney Award for Civilian Bravery, which recognizes individuals who have shown extraordinary courage in saving another person's life. This year's recipient was Marine veteran T.J. Swenson, who helped stop the Memorial Drive shooting in Cambridge last May. He was recognized for his extraordinary actions to protect others during the shooting rampage, Healey said in remarks. The award honors the legacy of Madeline Amy Sweeney, an Acton native and American Airlines flight attendant, whose actions aboard Flight 11 helped provide authorities with crucial information about the hijacking. On September 11, terrorists hijacked 4 planes, crashing 2 into the Twin Towers in New York City, 1 into the Pentagon, and the 4th into a field in Pennsylvania after passengers fought back against the hijackers. The attacks killed 2,977 people, including 219 either from or with ties to Massachusetts. The 2 planes that terrorists flew into the World Trade Center, American Airlines Flight 11 and United Airlines Flight 175, both took off from Boston's Logan Airport. Friday's commemoration also included a wreath-laying ceremony at the 9/11 Memorial in the Boston Public Gardens, led by Mayor Michelle Wu and members of the Massachusetts 9/11 Fund's Family Advisory Committee. Healey and others attended the Massachusetts Fallen Firefighters Memorial annual ceremony, which included a procession with firefighters, honor guards, and bagpipes from Boston Common to Ashburton Park. The ceremony honors fallen firefighters and victims of 9/11. The American Red Cross also hosted its annual Day of Remembrance blood drive at Fenway Park, which was expected to see hundreds of donors. A whale of a season. Tour captains say it's best in recent years. It's written by Bobby Grady. Area Whale Watch captains are reporting that this spring and summer season has been one of their best in recent memory, seeing high numbers of humpback whales, mother-calf pairs, and older whales first spotted during the early days of whale watching. It's absolutely been a phenomenal year, said Captain Jim Douglas of Cape Ann Whale Watch in Gloucester. The different factors into a successful season, it seems we hit them all this year. From the spring through parts of the fall, area whale watch vessels make daily trips out to sea in search of humpback whales, but other animals such as dolphins, sharks, and more are often spotted. Trips generally go to one of two places, Stillwagon Bank, a shallow water bank between Cape Ann and Cape Cod, or Jeffrey's Ledge, an underwater plateau that stretches from waters off northeastern Massachusetts to southern Maine. The two are separated by about 15 miles. Starting right from the end of April when we began, there were some of the largest concentrations of whales we have seen in over a decade, said Captain Jay Frontiero of Seven Seas Whale Watch in Gloucester. And it all has to do with the abundance of food. Both captains, as well as Captain Chris Charos of Newburyport Whale Watch, said what brings the whales to nearby waters is food, or bait fish, as they are referred to. Bait fish can include a wide variety of species from mackerel, porgy, also called scup, to American sand lance, which Frontiero says is a favorite among humpback whales. There was a massive boom in the sand lance population this spring, and that brought in not only a large number of whales, but even individual whales that we haven't seen in a long time, Frontiero said. In May through June, that large aggregation of whales just continued. He noted that recently sightings have leveled off somewhat, but there's still more whales in the area now than there have ever been in the last six years. What exactly caused the abundance of bait fish is unclear, but Douglas said the presence of food for smaller fish could be one contributing factor. It's the whole food chain. It starts with the plankton, and then one thing eats the next and goes right up the food chain, he said. I think there's a lot of productivity in the water, and that's what's bringing everything together. And when there is an abundance of food drawing an abundance of whales in, Frontiero said, that is a great way to see more surface activity such as feeding and breaching from the marine mammals. Earlier in the year, Frontiero said it was common to see a dozen or more humpback whales feeding cooperatively at the surface by working together to employ a system of bubbles. Humpback whales will dive beneath the surface, locate a school of fish, and working together, they encircle the fish in a ring or a net of bubbles that keep the fish trapped in one spot, he said. One of this season's unique highlights was the number of mother-calf pairs observed during a 2025 season during which Frontiero said they saw zero. Stillwagon Bank's been called a humpback whale nursery in the past because its unusually high number of mother-calf pairs tend to frequent this area, so to go an entire season and not see a single one was really unusual. But that has completely flipped this year. We've seen more than 25 mother-calf pairs this season, Frontiero said. Douglas agreed, calling it a record year for mother-calf pairs, saying whale watches have recorded seeing 26 pairs during the season. Pacheros said Newburyport whale watch trips have not included a lot of mother-calf pairs, largely because they don't typically travel to Stillwagon Bank. Instead, they typically travel to Jeffrey's Ledge. Sometimes Stillwagon whales don't venture up as far as Jeffrey's Ledge, he said. Beside the mothers and calves, some whales have not been seen in decades that were seen. One such humpback observed by Frontiero was Agassiz, who had not been seen in about 20 years, as when it was named after Swiss-American biologist and geologist Louis Agassiz. Agassiz is a whale I remember from when I began whale watching at 8 years old. He was seen out there quite frequently, so seeing him again after 20 years is like running into an old friend, he said. Douglas said he had a similar experience with a whale named Mars. He first spotted her in 1979 when Cape Ann Whale Watch was in its infancy, except this summer the at least 46-year-old had a calf by her side. The fact that we know the age of that whale and they're still reproducing at that age is pretty huge scientific information, he said. Aside from the large number of humpbacks, the three captains all said they have seen other species of whales, such as minks, M-I-N-K-E-S, as well as dolphins, swordfish, and the occasional sea turtle. Charles even reported seeing a swordfish and hammerhead shark. Frontiero said the ecosystem where they traveled to has been changing, and while the species of whales in the area haven't changed much, others have. There are some species that a decade or two ago were almost unheard of that are becoming more common. Great white sharks are an example of that, as are common dolphins, he said. Also contributing to this year's success was the weather, according to Douglas and Charles, which has led to very few trip cancellations. We've had a pretty consistent weather pattern for the summer, and that plays a big role in what happens with us, Charles said. The whale watching season is going to continue into the fall, which Frontiero and Douglas said has been a good season for whale watching recently and can be a time to see whales that aren't in the area during the summer. Sometimes we see species like right whales, which spend the summer feeding in the Bay of Fundy, Frontiero said. They're the most endangered of all the great whales. There's only about 360 left in existence. And finally, wrapping up the front page, here's a follow-up on a story we were following in the last week or two. No cause of death found for minke whale. Further testing to be done, turned by Bobby Grady. No cause of death has been determined following an hours-long necropsy for the wink male mink whale that washed up on Rocky Neck. The 23.5 adult female whale washed up below the high tide line on private property Saturday, September 5th, after she was spotted swimming the day before in Gloucester Harbor. Ashley Stokes, Senior Director of Science and Administration for the Seacoast Science Center Marine Mammal Rescue Team based in Rye, New Hampshire, said in an email to the Gloucester Daily Times that a necropsy was done, like an autopsy, was done on the whale Tuesday morning, but there was no obvious cause of death. The Seacoast Science Center Marine Mammal Rescue Team serves as the primary responder for marine animal strandings from the Maine border to Beverly and Cape Ann, and it led an extensive joint effort between them, the Harbor Master and Beverly-based Sequoia Tree and Canoe Crane Service, to remove the whale. Necropsy was done by members of the Marine Mammal Rescue Team and Whale and Dolphin Conservation, a similar organization based in Plymouth. Stokes said the necropsy included carefully removing the whale's skin and blubber layer to examine both the animal's blubber and muscle before examining the body cavity, internal organs, and bone structures. The whale had been dead for 3 days, and because of that, Stokes said the organs were, quote, in some stage of decomposition, and what could be sampled was. No broken bones were located. There were some fish bones and parasites in the whale's stomach, but there was not an obvious cause of death, Stokes said. Next steps include sending the samples and photographs taken during the necropsy to a pathologist for further testing and analysis. Stokes said hopefully the pathologist can determine if the whale was sick. Rockport to scrap dump truck. It's run by Stephen Hagen. A town-owned dump truck is headed for the scrap heap. The Select Board, during their September 1 meeting, voted unanimously 5-0 to deem the Public Works truck surplus. Town Administrator Mitch Vieira told the board the truck needs to go. That Public Works Director Aaron Salufo and Public Works Operations and Facilities Manager Stephen Buonapane had requested the dump truck be declared as surplus for the purpose of scrapping it. Select Board member Dwight Valentine identified the vehicle as Unit 64, a Chevrolet dump truck. Vieira presented photos and a summary of the truck's problems. The truck is very old, he said. The truck is in incredibly poor condition. There's no way it could ever be roadworthy again for us. It would take quadruple what the truck would be worth at this point just to get the work done to make it roadworthy. So the DPW is requesting that you declare it surplus for the purpose of scrapping it. While Vieira said he did not know the mileage accrued by the truck, he said the vehicle had outlived its life expectancy. Typically, what we find with our vehicles is the mileage is low, but the engine hours are very high, he said. Here's a note to keep in mind if you have kids, grandkids, or great-grandkids. Headline, Topsfield Fair need junior king and queen contestants. Every year, the Topsfield Fair hosts a pageant for children between the ages of 5 and 8 to become the junior king and queen and serve as representatives of the fair at local parades and other events throughout the year. This year's pageant will be held Saturday, October 3rd at 1 p.m. on the Trianon stage at the fairgrounds. All contestants are asked to dress in casual attire. Each child will be interviewed on stage and be judged according to general appearance, conduct, and personality. To enter a child, download an application found on the Junior King and Queen pageant page on the exhibitor's handbook section of the fair's website, topsfieldfair.org. The 208th Topsfield Fair runs October 2nd to October 12th. Tickets are $20 for adults. Discount admission tickets are available online at topsfieldfair.org through October 1 for $15 plus a $3 convenience fee. Discount tickets are valid on any day during the fair's 11-day run. A three-day pass valid for any 3 days of the fair is also available for $42 plus a $3 convenience fee. Children under 8 are admitted free with an adult admission ticket. Saturday Walk offers Tree Care Lesson. It's written by Bobby Grady. Gloucester's urban forest and how to care for trees in a city setting will be the main focus of an upcoming walk led by 400 Trees. 400 Trees is the name of a Gloucester-based nonprofit dedicated to engaging with youth and planting trees. Its tree director, Jack Montgomery, will lead the free guided walk and talk beginning at 9 a.m. Saturday, September 19th. That's this coming Saturday. The walk will begin at the Sawyer Free Library at 2 Dale Avenue and will explore nearby tree planting locations and practical lessons in tree care, proper pruning, and the role trees play in the community. Registration is required and can be done at luma.com. Pruning, L-U-M-A.com, a particular focus of the walk, pruning and how to develop strong, healthy trees in an urban environment will be a particular focus of the walk. Montgomery will demonstrate pruning and care techniques. City trees have to share their environment with sidewalks, roads, buildings, utility lines, and people, Montgomery said in a statement from 400 Trees. With the right care early on, we can help these trees become stronger, healthier, and better suited to thrive for generations. Montgomery is also a certified International Society of Arboriculture Arborist and Tree Care Safety Professional. The walk is part of the ongoing Tree Talks lecture and education program being put on by 400 Trees and the Sawyer Free Library that brings local and regional experts together to share knowledge on native trees, plants, and Gloucester's unique ecosystem. Happy as a Clam race kicks off September 18th. It's written by Stephen Hagen. Essex. For the 17th year, walkers and runners of all ages and abilities will gather in Essex this Friday to participate in the Happy as a Clam event. The September 18 event will include a 5K foot race, a walk and fun dashes. The Happy as a Clam 5K walk and race will begin and end at Essex Elementary School at 12 Story Street. Sponsored by the Friends of Essex Elementary School, the event is open to anyone, with proceeds supporting the school and enrichment programs offered to school children during the school year. Friends President Carolyn Gressler said the Happy as a Clam event is one of the most popular fall events in town and a beloved tradition for the elementary school. It hosts activities that cater to all ages, from the free fun dash for younger children to a 5K walk or run for both kids and adults, Grassler said. Those not running can still enjoy the playground, music, and food trucks with their community. The 5K foot race route travels through the back roads of Essex while the kids' fun dashes take place at the school. While all children from any elementary school or any school are welcome to participate in the fun dashes, students at Essex Elementary School compete for the so-called Clam Cup, Gressler said. The class with the greatest percentage of students participating in the dashes or the 5K race is awarded the Clam Cup trophy to keep in their classroom for the school year. Last year, we had over 115 runners and walkers in our 5K, as well as over 100 students who competed in the Fun Dash, Gressler said. We're hoping that this year we will see even higher numbers. Registration is already open, and you can register up through race day. Grossler said proceeds from the event benefit the Friends of Essex Elementary School, the parent-teacher organization at the school said. We use this funding to support activities like field trips, school events, and provide each classroom with a stipend for teachers to purchase needed materials and supports, she said. Examples of enrichment programs can be found at friendsofees.com. Happy as a Clam is very popular at Essex Elementary, Gressler said. From a school community perspective, the proceeds of the event comprise the largest portion of our PTO's fundraising every year. The fun dashes are a tot trot. Children younger than five participate in a 20-yard dash on the soccer field. Kindergarten to grade two, pupils will participate in a quarter-mile dash once around the elementary school building. Third to fifth grade, school children will participate in a half-a-mile dash twice around the school building. For the 5K, the first-place male and female each receive a $100 gift card. The first-place team gets a $200 gift card. More information, including how to register, can be found at essex5k.org. And Essex5K is E-S-S-E-X, the number 5, the letter K, dot O-R-G. Here's a Tony King article on understanding Medicare rules for hospice. Hospice is a subject no one wants to discuss with their elderly loved one, but hospice can help a family immensely when a loved one is terminally ill and the illness takes an emotional toll on the caregiver and family as well as on the patient. Many wait too long to discuss the benefits of hospice with the patient's doctor because they believe that this subject is for someone's last days of life and to help a person die peacefully. They are not aware that hospice can give hope along this journey with education, medication to manage symptoms, support to the family and caregiver, and counseling services for the patient, family members, and caregivers. Four years ago, my own mother was diagnosed with dementia that qualified her for hospice, and she passed away peacefully. I, Tony King, have experienced everything that hospice offers. Hospice is truly a blessing for those who have terminally ill loved one. I know this also from personal experience, my experience. Healthcare professionals in the hospice system consist of physicians, nurses, social workers, spiritual counselors, certified nursing assistants, and volunteers. I would advise those who are navigating hospice to talk with a geriatric case manager or geriatric doctor if you have concerns or need advice with your loved one's terminal healthcare issues. On pages 26 and 27 of the 2026 Medicare and You Handbook, hospice is explained. The handbook discusses what hospice is in Medicare terms and what Medicare covers for hospice under Part A of Medicare. A doctor who orders hospice must certify that the patient is terminally ill, meaning a life expectancy of 6 months or less. The handbook states, when you agree to hospice care, you agree to comfort care, that's palliative care, instead of care to cure your terminal illness. You must also sign a statement choosing hospice care instead of other Medicare-covered treatments for your terminal illness and related conditions. Hospice can be recertified every 6 months by a hospice medical director or hospice doctor if the patient is still terminally ill. Original Medicare will be billed for hospice care. All medical care for terminal illness is covered by hospice. Original Medicare or Medicare Advantage plans will pay for health problems that are not related to the terminal illness. Copays may apply. Medicare-certified hospice care is usually given in home or other facility where you live, like a nursing home or a personal care home. I personally experienced respite care for my mother and was able to have a few days to relax and relieve the stress while she was being cared for in a local nursing home. 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
11: Here's the forecast for the Boston and South Shore area on the Talking Information Center from the National Weather Service. For today, gradually clearing, temperatures in the mid-70s, clear overnight, temperatures cooler in the lower 50s, and for Tuesday, sunny, temperatures into the mid-60s. The sun rose this morning at 6:24, setting at 6:56 this evening. 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
5: Hello, this is Kathleen, and today, Monday, September 14th, I'll be reading to you from the daily news of Newburyport. Community Ready to Shine. Happy Salisbury Days Are Almost Here Again by Caitlin D. Salisbury. Soon thousands of residents of all ages will gleefully take part in the countless activities and events scheduled as part of this weekend's Salisbury Days festivities. The local extravaganza is a weekend worth of events dedicated to celebrating the town and showing off all it has to offer. This year, residents will notice countless fan favorite events on the schedule, like a car and motorcycle show, as well as the fireman's muster. But there will also be a substantial addition to the weekend in the form of a parade to celebrate America's 250th anniversary. But the start of the festivities, which are organized by Salisbury's Department of Parks and Recreation, will be marked by Friday's opening ceremony at 4:30 p.m. at Lions Park. Salisbury's Parks and Recreation Administrator Jen Rokitenitz said the ceremony will serve as a chance to hand out awards to the recipients of this year's Salisbury Signs Awards, which are giving out to residents to make the community better. This part of Salisbury Days is really for the community. It's a part where we gather together and recognize people in the community that shine, she said of the opening ceremony. After the heartwarming event to the event on Friday, there are a myriad of events on the docket for next Saturday, including the popular car and motorcycle show. The show, which will be held in the area of the Beach Center, will consist of countless cars, motorcycles, and even children's bikes, which will be competing for a variety of trophies, Rokitenitz said. Regardless of who takes home an award, Rokitenitz said, between the prime location and all the show has to offer, it will be a fun afternoon for everyone present. The site is really beautiful. There is really no better site than to do it on Broadway Circle. It is so nostalgic, so it's pretty to be right there by the beach, and we'll have a motorcycle portion of it as well. So we have such a great space, we have good food, tons of family-friendly activities. So it'll be a great day, she said. Then, on the final day of activities, will come the much-anticipated parade in honor of America's 250th anniversary, which will start off at the Salisbury Police Department and conclude at the end of the Beach Road. The parade will include a marching band, antique fire trucks, military vehicles, Miss Massachusetts, military star, and more, Rokitenitz added. It is a great variety of participants that I think are sure to entertain everyone, she said. There will also be a number of other events on Sunday, including the much-loved Fireman's Muster, where a number of men and women will gather around an antique fire pumpers and compete

0: compete to see who can shoot their water the furthest, and mini-golf at the Salisbury Public Library. Salisbury Public Library Assistant Director Joan Cox said they are glad to once again be home to an indoor mini-golf course and take part in the Salisbury Day's festivities. It's just showing our love of the community and that we like to participate when any event is happening, she said of the importance of participating in Salisbury Days. Because we are supported by our community, so we like to support them when we have a chance. But whether it is a mini golf, a beer garden, or the parade, Roca Tenets said the events on the docket show the best of what Salisbury has to offer, which is what the weekend is all about. It is an opportunity for Salisbury to really shine. There are so many beautiful places in Salisbury. We visit each of them throughout the weekend, and highlighting the different events and the different people is just a great opportunity for the community to shine, she said. It's an emotional day. Never forget. Newburyport honors the lives lost on September 11th, 2001, by Dave Rogers, Newburyport. As more than 100 people stood outside City Hall and along Brown Square Friday morning, the sound of a clanging bell mounted on the antique Newburyport fire truck pierced the silence. The bell ringing signified the call number for New York City firefighters rushing to the World Trade Center minutes after two commercial jet planes originating from Boston's Logan International Airport smashed into them on September 11th, 2001. Among those on board American Flight 11 when it struck the North Tower at 8:46 a.m. was 1988 Newburyport High School graduate and award-winning cameraman Thomas Pecorelli, whose name was mentioned several times during the city's ceremony, recognizing the 25th anniversary of the terrorist attacks that killed almost 3,000 people. Today, as a community, we remember Tom, Mayor Sean Reardon said during his remarks. On that day, terrorists hijacked four planes and flew them not only into the World Trade Center, but the Pentagon near Washington, D.C. The fourth plane never made it to its target, which was believed to be the White House or the U.S. Capitol, but rather crashed onto a field in Shanksville, Pennsylvania. After passengers stormed the cockpit in an attempt to reclaim the aircraft. That many in attendance knew exactly where they were when the attacks happened and remembered the aftermath that brought the nation together in a way arguably unparalleled since the attacks on Pearl Harbor in 1941 was a recurring theme during the roughly 45-minute ceremony that took place on a crisp and sunny day starting around 9 a.m. Reardon said he remembers his parents telling him where they were and what they were doing when President John F. Kennedy was assassinated in 1963. For my generation, September 11th is that moment, Reardon said. The mourning was profound for many, with some tearing up as the national anthem was sung by local high school students. Among those shedding tears during the ceremony was Craig Pearson, whose company helped clean up debris at the Pentagon following the attacks. It is an emotional day. Never forget, Pearson, who was standing on the central artery in Boston, near the former Boston Garden, when the attacks began, said after the ceremony. Among the most powerful moments during Friday's ceremony came when Senate Minority Leader Bruce Tarr, Republican from Gloucester, reminded everyone that following the attacks that brought us to our knees in grief, the nation rallied, rose up, and united in ways that offered support, solace, and comfort to a grieving country. That is the strength of America, Tarr said. Interim Newburyport Fire Chief Stephen Hamilton choked up as he delivered a short speech recounting the bravery and selflessness of the firefighters, police officers, and others who responded to the World Trade Center that day. He also recounted the life of Pecorelli, his former neighbor, and how he got his start as a cameraman videotaping city council meetings just yards from where he spoke. Afterwards, Hamilton praised those who attended the ceremony. "I'm glad to see so many people come out so they don't forget this," Hamilton said. Hamilton, Reardon, Tarr, and those who took to the podium were speaking just inches away from a sculpture made of steel from the World Trade Center. The same sculpture was expected to be brought to the Bartlett Mall in time for Sunday's Field of Honor ceremony, organized by the Exchange Club of Newburyport. During his remarks, Reardon encouraged everyone to attend the event, which features hundreds of American flags. Locals gather for City Hall ribbon cutting by Caitlin D. Amesbury. Current and former city officials, community members, and local leaders gathered at the new City Hall Thursday for a ribbon cutting and unveiling of mayoral portraits. The event comes months after a much-discussed move of city headquarters from 62 Friend Street, now the City Hall Annex, to 1 Market Street, the former Provident Bank headquarters earlier this year. Mayor Cassandra Gove called the space a perfect fit for the city of Amesbury. "It feels like we were meant to be here and has a lot to offer for generations moving forward for our community," she said while addressing the crowd. Gove also took time to recognize each of the craftspeople and vendors who made the move possible, as well as bank officials and others, inviting representatives of all the organizations to help her cut the ribbon. The event also served as an opportunity to unveil portraits of the city's past mayors, which are now mounted on the walls of the new City Hall. During her speech to attendees, Gove said when making the move to Market Street, it felt important to have a space to display portraits of past mayors. "It is a tradition in many other communities, and not one that we had seen come to fruition here. So when the relocation was happening, it felt right to make sure that this wall existed in our City Hall prominently, here in what is now the mayor's suite, right off the front door from Market Square," she said. "So in that space, portraits of the 4 mayors preceding Gove, Nicholas J. Costello, David Hilt, Thatcher Keyser, and Ken Gray, were affixed to the walls and covered to allow for an unveiling. Unfortunately, Costello, Hilt, and Gray have passed away in recent years, but their portraits were unveiled by either Gove or a family member, which made for a number of poignant moments. Heather, who was in attendance, unveiled his own portrait alongside his son in a heartwarming moment. Any of us who have held that office always want to feel like we've had a permanent impact on our community. And this is a representation of that. So it is terrific to see this done. And it's good for a city or community to keep its history for those in future," Keyser said. The portraits themselves were painted by a local artist and Amesbury native, Nate Bibad, who who was paralyzed after a serious accident in 2010. Bibad said he spent roughly 2 months creating the portraits and expressed that he was thrilled to be a part of the city history. I'm either a seventh or eighth generation Amesbury resident, and I like history and I like my town. So that was what was excited about the most, was the idea that there will be long after me, he said. After the ribbon was cut and the portraits unveiled, attendees chattered about the move and the new additions to the city hall, including the local state senator, Barry Feingold, who praised Gove for her work on the endeavor. I think the mayor deserves a lot of credit, because pulling off something like this, moving to this location, was not easy. So when we talk about her legacy, she deserves a lot of credit for this. It is an amazing city hall, he said. When reflecting on the event, Gove said he was simply happy to have had the chance to honor those who made the city of Amesbury what it is today. It is an incredible pleasure and a real honor to be here and surrounded by these families who are an absolute legacy for our community. I'm grateful that I am the person to bring us back as a community, celebrate the leaders who have come before us, and it's just an incredible occasion, she said. Leaders and residents assemble for 9/11 by Caitlin D. Amesbury. In recognition of one of the darkest days of the nation's history, local leaders and residents gather at the Amesbury Fire Department on Friday to honor the 25th anniversary of 9/11. On September 11, 2001, four commercial airplanes were hijacked by terrorists, with two of the planes flying into the World Trade Center in New York, one into the Pentagon and the other crashing in Pennsylvania after passengers managed to thwart the hijackers' plan. Nearly 3,000 lives were lost that day. And on Friday, 25 years after the fact, people nationwide gathered in their communities to remember the lives lost. Amesbury was one of those communities, as residents and local leaders gathered outside the fire department's headquarters in early fall sun to remember the day. While brief, the ceremony was poignant. After a moment of silence and the ringing of a bell, Amesbury Fire Chief Rob Serino addressed the crowd about how September 11th affected Americans. Today's 25th anniversary of the September 11th terrorist attacks really hit home in a lot of ways. I said it last year, but it really brings to the forefront police, fire, EMS, and everyone who puts their daily lives on the line, sacrificing for the community, for the state, for the country. This year is not just about the police officers, the firefighters, everyone who died on 9/11. It is also about how it really affected every single one of us, he said. Serino went on to say that 9/11 changed the lives of people across the country and emphasized that it's important to remember the departed year-round. It is something that we need to remember every single day, he said. After the ceremony, Serino said he was thankful for the number of community members and local leaders that turned out. It's great, he said of the events in attendance, and the fact that the city administration, city councilors, and general public are here, it's really good to see that. I mean, we are a community department, and ultimately it's all about community. Some of the leaders in attendance were Councilor at Large Steve Stanganelli, District 1 Councilor Pam Gilday, and District 4 Councilor Marianne Welch. Following the event, Stanganelli said the ceremony was important as it allows residents to simultaneously reflect on the day and look ahead to the future. I think it's incumbent upon the community to understand where we have been so we know where we are going, he said. Mayor Cassandra Gove was also present at Friday's ceremony and echoed Sereno's remarks about the tragedy. Just like the chief said, it is an opportunity for us to reflect and to be united around our experience and how it has impacted us. It has been great to chat with our colleagues about their memories and their family connections, to hear more about what they remember and how it has impacted their lives and their families, she said. Gove also said that somber anniversary provides a chance for Americans to look back on that fateful day and remember how the country rallied in the aftermath. It is an opportunity to pause and reflect on what happened in the last 25 years and how it has brought us together, and to remember how important it is to come together as a community and as a country, she said. As I See It, Mom and Gloria by John Burciaga. Too often, we don't know what's happened till it's over. Every significant death is a marker, as are monuments that dot our public squares. The memorial grounds of Washington, D.C. help us relive former days that shaped country and world. The times and deeds of Jefferson, Lincoln, and of FDR in his wheelchair reminded us of signal past moments that determined our future. King Jr.'s impact is still being assessed, but we suspect it's more than we guess. No doubt some readers will resent that I speak the name of Gloria Steinem, first for the pain she brought to our social hierarchy, and then simply for being a woman. There are many before and since her who have been unmentioned and overlooked for significant contributions to American history. When Steinem died, I immediately thought of my mother. At last mid-century, the place of women was sharply defined, and many thought defined forever. My work with farm families in the Missouri Ozarks brought me to know those who were linchpins to the success and the survival of the marriage and home. But when push came to shove, they sorely knew their place. In our modest hometown, my mother was more the bird in a gilded cage. She had intelligence and dreams of the kind that some women in large cities were able to use for personal breakthroughs. But such passed her by, given the habits and expectations of our heartland come Southern culture. My father's work took him away a week at a time. We were a one-car family, and without money and mobility, her dreams faded away in the bitterness of it all. When a child and alone with her, I was keenly aware of her hopelessness, without understanding how and why. Then I was off to my much brighter hopes, but never free of her fate. So when Gloria Steinem came to be in the national consciousness, I felt my own latent thrill, though unaware that it would never touch or save my mother's life. It was my luck to be editor of a paper in Atlanta and to seize the day for an interview with Steinem. I had already interviewed Kate Millett. Her unusual life and personal choices were such that many women would not dare to indulge in those days. And Betty Friedan, who I too soon braved the question of her opposition to lesbians in the new movement and saw her fly away in a trice. All of them, as well as Bella Abzug and others, were viewed as loud, brash, and above all, bra burners, which was rare and belonged only to those who felt they had no other way to get attention. Those mentioned I either had interviewed or heard their speeches and knew the opposite was largely true. To sit down with them was to be in the presence of the mild-mannered, who had their own ordinariness and self-doubt, as do most of us. My male interviewees were the self-impressed ones, like General Westmoreland and South Vietnam Premier Kai, competitive in nature and never bothered with misgivings. What I came away with regarding the former was being witness to a kind of war or revolution, the emergence of women towards an equality that, though still fully unachieved, was not to be deterred. The first wave of feminism was led by intellectuals, some from too far away to be deemed a domestic threat. The difference in women before and after the second wave of Steinem et al. Is to sense that there is no comparison, more like a world of complete dissimilarity. Women today of whatever age are formidable in all encounters, fearless before what used to be the immovable forces of men, relentless in what they wanted and were determined to have. And our laws are more and more in their favor in terms of equality. When Gloria Steinem died, we could look into a rear-view mirror and know that the past was really past, and the future will never be that. My mother would have loved her, had time permitted. Don't mistake Newburyport resident John Burciaga as not having been a man of his time as well, details of which may or may not have been known. SAT prep courses offered at NHS, Newburyport. Newburyport Adult and Community Education is offering 6-week SAT prep courses in both English and MAP, giving high schoolers an opportunity to prepare for the SAT test to be held on November 7th. English classes begin on Monday, September 21st. And math begins on Thursday, October 1st. All classes are 6 to 8 p.m. and held at the high school. Space is limited to 12 students, with a minimum of 7. 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For more information, contact Director Patty St. John at 978-465-1257. Thank you so much for listening, and I hope you all have a safe and well day.
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9: Hello, this is Kathy, and this I will be reading the Providence Journal for you today, September 14th, 2026, Monday. Political scene. Independent man. Block takes on primary victors in race for governor by Catherine Gregg. Ken Block was hoping to make a big splash by running the first TV ad of his third try for governor during the NFL season opener between the New England Patriots and the Seattle Seahawks. But there are no guarantees in sports or politics, and as luck would have it, Block's 30-second spot did not actually air until shortly after the game effectively ended in a disastrous fashion for the Patriots, and many viewers had already headed off to bed. It was not the big look-at-me debut Block might have wanted after incumbent Dan McKee's crushing 63% to 38% loss earlier that night to former CVS executive Helena Foulkes in the September 9th Democrat primary. Unless a requested recount flips the winner of the GOP primary contest, the race to succeed McKee now pits Democrat Foulkes versus Republican Aaron Gluckin versus independent Block and two lesser-known independents. But Block, the 60-year-old software engineer and voter data expert who was hired by the Trump camp to prove President Donald Trump's voter fraud claims about the 2020 election and ended up writing a book titled Disproven, is convinced that this is his year. "This is my political moment," Block recently told an audience. "It really is." Why now? Block lists the state's current crop of problems. The Washington Bridge, a dysfunctional DOT, Rhode Island's botched new $99 million payroll technology system, woeful education test scores, padded utility bills, and on down the list. In technology area, in the technology area especially, we have the wrong people sitting across the table from high-paid consultants whose job it is to basically snooker us. And I think we get snookered all the time by our technology vendors. So that's a small taste of the issues that are out there. His pitch to voters: "The skills that I bring to bear here are almost custom-built for the problems that we have here right now, and I don't think you'll find any other candidate anywhere in the country who can say that." Time magazine named him a defender of democracy. Block built himself as a politician who would govern without care for re-election. "If I do a good job, I'll get re-elected. If I don't do a good job, send me on my way," he said. "But pandering for re-election is not something that I would do," he added without naming names. His opener went like this. At a recent Meet the Candidate night at Barrington Books, he made his pitch to the voters. "We have seen special interests exert their authority and derail the good intentions of pretty much every governor that we've had for decades," he said. At this point, I am quite different from those other candidates because I come from outside the system. He continued, I'm not interested in playing any of the insider games, and I'm not looking for endorsements from anybody because I think endorsements ultimately create a conflict of interest that hinders a governor's ability to negotiate to the best ability on behalf of the taxpayers. Who is Ken Block? The short version. Block was born in West Haven, Connecticut, graduated from Dartmouth College, initially came to Rhode Island in 1991 on a consulting contract with GTEC Corp and State. He married his wife, Jennifer, at Rhodes on the Pawtucket in Cranston in 2000. She is a middle school teacher at the Wheeler School. Their son, Sam, lives in Metro Boston and works for a software development company. Their daughter, Anna, just graduated from college and moved to Boulder, Colorado to work for a solar energy consulting company. Ken is sad that both of his young adult children have left Rhode Island to find job opportunities, but he wants to make the changes necessary to ensure our young adults don't have to leave to find them. His campaign manager spokesman, Matt Schwelch, told the Journal. Block got 6.5% of the vote in 2010 in his first run for governor as the candidate of the new moderate party he founded. When he ran again in 2014 as a Republican, Cranston Mayor Alan Fung beat him 54.9% to 45.1% in the GOP primary. This year, he's running as an independent, as former Republican U.S. Senator Lincoln Chafee successfully did in 2010 in a crowded governor's race. Block has been president for the last 25 years of the Warwick-based Simpatico software company, which his LinkedIn page describes as a company that provides software consulting services and data mining services to private companies and governmental agencies. The company's website says, we have helped uncover major waste and fraud in the nation's largest food stamp program for the state of Texas, and we identified waste and fraud for the state of Rhode Island in their Department of Health and Human Services. Asked where else Block's company has worked, Schwarich told the Journal that all of Simpatico's contracts contain restrictions on what can be said. But Simpatico has done work on behalf of Texas, Puerto Rico, Illinois, and Rhode Island. In 2010, PolitiFact rated as true Block's claim in a TV ad that a system he helped create to detect welfare fraud has saved Texas a significant amount of money. The Block ad said more than $1 billion. What he did in Rhode Island is a bit harder to verify because the Chafee administration refused to make his full report public. Here's what happened. Chafee and his team engaged Block in November 2011, 7 months after he publicly offered to work for free, saying he could save the state $100 million to $250 million a year by targeting waste and fraud in Medicaid programs. Block delivered a report the following January, but the governor and others in his administration said they could not release the full report or comment on it because the information could jeopardize investigations that had begun as a result. The summary they subsequently released said broadly, benefits were being given to those who don't qualify. Benefits were being delivered to out-of-state addresses, including Miami. And 60 prison inmates were receiving and spending food stamps. 2026. What does Block propose? Some of Block's 2026 proposals may sound familiar, while others may not. Lower utility bills by as much as 25% with what he calls his Honest Utility Bill Initiative, which eliminates from utility bills a slew of taxes, fees, surcharges, and other unnecessary government charges that have nothing to do with the production and distribution of energy. If, after review, he determines the charges have merit, he said he would ask legislators to put them in the state budget, not utility bill. Institute One Stay, One Bill plan for hospitals and other providers to prohibit them from sending multiple bills to patients for a single hospitalization. It is uncertain what a governor can do here, but Block says today's technology should be able to deliver a single comprehensive bill within 30 days of discharge. Tackle education one district at a time. Graduating children without a quality education is graduating them into a life of disadvantage, Block said, that trickles down to their children. Fixing those systems, he says, can break the cycle of poverty, but this isn't a one-size-fits-all problem. For example, Block noted that 24.3% of teachers in Pawtucket were chronically absent in the 2024-25 school year, while Warwick high schoolers had a chronic absenteeism of 29.3% that year, according to the Rhode Island Department of Education. One of the things he won't do, reinstate truck tolls. The truck tolls make no sense, Block said. We took more than $100 million out of the trucking industry and our economy, much of which came from Rhode Island businesses, while only a fraction of that money ultimately benefited taxpayers. In fact, most of it went out of state to cover the costs of the tolling program itself. Flock cameras, public employee pensions, and doctor shortage. On flock cameras, when it comes to things like the flock camera and a lot of social issues, honestly, I think that the government belongs out of our shorts, not in it. And the flock cameras, to me, are a governmental intrusion that's a couple of steps beyond what it should be. On pensions, Block said McKee's proposal to essentially undo parts of Gina Raimondo's 2011 pension reform by letting state workers retire up to 5 years earlier than they can now would open ourselves up to the reform taking substantially longer and opens the door to undoing other parts of the reform. He said that while the pension system is healthier than it was, it isn't fixed yet, and it's still under 70% funded. We can't be drawn back into those bad old days. We have to be careful, Block said. On Rhode Island's doctor shortage, Block told his audience at Barrington Books that a part of what is needed is an outside-of-the-box look at every element of insurance, Medicare, Medicaid, and private insurance. They all under-reimburse. And what that means is the healthcare providers in this state get less money from Medicaid and from Medicare, from private insurance, for the same procedure as Massachusetts providers do. He said it won't be easy, but as governor, he would at least try to spur the creation of a regional insurance marketplace. His campaign. As of his last public report in late July, Block had only $91,000 in his campaign account compared with the millions folks has already raised and spent. He has a small campaign staff that includes Schwalwick, a veteran of his 2014 campaign, and his campaign manager, Michelle Conway, as his campaign coordinator, he said. He is in the process of adding additional paid staff. In addition, he has a number of people volunteering in substantial roles, including former Senator John Pagliarani, Jr., who is assisting with strategy and policy. Ed Valente is handling the campaign's media buying, according to Schwalwich. On the paid ad front, Block has run digital ads on Facebook and Instagram, including one about the Washington Bridge. On primary day, he aired his first TV ad, paying $8,500 for the NFL spot and $27,000 to air it through the week. Schwalwick explains the seemingly late start this way. Due to Rhode Island's very late primary election date, the independent candidates are at a disadvantage in our state. The media and much of the electorate focus on Democrat and Republican candidates until the primary is done. The campaign strategy is to hold off on advertising until the primary is over. Asked why Block believes he would be a better governor than folks Schwowicz said, Helena is compromised. She has secured endorsements from special interests and curried favor with party insiders, making the very same promises that have derailed so many governors in the past. She represents the status quo of Rhode Island politics in the same way that Gina Raimondo promises led to Peter Alaviti. We can only imagine what kind of damaging promises Helena will have to keep. This was Folk's response when asked on September 10th if she had any concerns about facing Block or Gluckian. No, I'm really excited. I think it's important for people to hear all of our perspectives. I think there will be new ideas, and I think Rhode Islanders are eager for them. They're eager for someone who doesn't just play the inside. Shootout suspect ran from Texas troubles by Jack Perry. 5 years before Brendan Norris died in an exchange of gunfire with the Newport police on a stolen boat in Newport Harbor, he robbed a 7-Eleven convenience store in Dallas. At about 1 a.m. on February 11, 2021, Norris walked into a 7-Eleven on 4104 Gaston Ave and wandered about the store briefly before confronting the cashier with a silver revolver, according to police. "Give me the money. I have nothing to lose," Norris told the cashier. The cashier told police that he grabbed about $400 in cash from the register and handed it to the then-unknown robber, who walked out with the money in a bag of chips. The cashier told the police he was afraid he'd be killed. Boat shootout wasn't the first run-in with Newport police. In the days since Norris was shot and killed in the morning of August 26, acquaintances and friends have described him as a hard-working, intelligent, talented young man with a surfer dude vibe, but court records revealed he'd had trouble with the law in both Texas and Rhode Island. At the time of his death, a court in Dallas was demanding that Norris return to Texas to answer its claim that he had violated his probation on the 7-Eleven robbery when he was arrested outside of Newport Bar early in the morning of July 16th. In that incident, the Newport police were called to 1 Pelham East at about 12:43 a.m. for the report of a disorderly man being restrained on the ground by staff, the police said in the report. The police were told that Norris had punched a doorman after he was refused entry for being too intoxicated, the report said. Norris was charged with assault and disorderly conduct. He was released after posting bond, and the case was pending since when he died. On August 5th, Norris was ordered to appear at 10 a.m. on August 20th in the 282 Judicial Court of Dallas County, Texas, to answer the probation violation charge, according to court records. Failure to appear as directed above would result in the issuance of a warrant for your arrest, the order said. At Norris's request, the date was later rescheduled for September 28th, court records show. On the weekend of August 22nd to 23rd, Norris allegedly stole a 40-foot Hinckley Bermuda custom yawl named Pathfinder from the Liberty Harbor Marina in New Jersey, Jersey City, and sailed it to Newport. An experienced sailor, Norris attempted to disguise the stolen vessel. In online postings, Norris described himself as an experienced sailor who had owned his own boat and sailed solo for nearly 5,000 miles. Norris came to Rhode Island to attend Newport's IYRS School of Technology and Trades, which calls itself the premier marine trades and modern manufacturing school in the United States. The Pathfinder's owner, Jim Bonomo, previously said he didn't know Norris and didn't understand why Norris had chosen his sailboat. Such thefts are unusual, and Bonomo noted that his boat has a unique appearance that would be difficult to hide. In an apparent effort to obscure the vessel's identity, Norris sanded the name and home port off its stern, according to Bonomo. He also cut off the distinctive black sail covers on the night it was stolen. The sailboat's automatic tracking system was shut off just before it passed under Verrazano Narrows Bridge, Bonomo said. After the Newport Harbor Master spotted the sailboat in the harbor's North Anchorage shortly before 9 a.m. on August 26th. Four police officers and three members of the Harbor Master's Department approached the boat to investigate when police said Norris went below the deck and grabbed a gun. Norris was killed and a police officer was wounded in the exchange of gunfire, according to the police. Because the incident involved police officers in a fatal shooting, it is under investigation by the Rhode Island State Police and the Rhode Island Attorney General's Office. The Attorney General's Office has not yet issued a report. Even before he was charged with robbing the 7-Eleven in Dallas, Norris was charged with disorderly conduct in Texas for breaking a window with his hand, October 7, 2020, court records show. He pleaded no contest to the misdemeanor and was given 3 months of probation. In the 7-Eleven case, Norris pleaded guilty to aggravated robbery on December 21, 2022, and was sentenced to 5 years of probation with community service. Finding Norris indigent, the court had appointed a lawyer for him. Norris's probation was transferred to Rhode Island on July 31, 2025. Norris unsuccessfully sought early release from probation on June 4th, saying he was employed and had successfully completed most of his probation. Horror movie filmed in Rhode Island stars Iris Apatow by Paul Edward Parker, Providence Journal. If the thought of a swarm of killer bees scares the bejeebers out of you, you may want to start having nightmares now about the latest feature film from East Greenwich-based Verdi Productions, Stung. The production company filmed throughout August in East Greenwich in North Kingstown and has wrapped up the killer bee horror movie from writer-director Colin McMinahan, known for Grave Encounters and Coyotes. The movie follows Jess, Maya, Brooke, and Rachel as their innocent girls' night sleepover is invaded by a massive swarm of Africanized killer bees. Not even watchful neighbor Derek can save them from their fate. The movie stars Iris Apatow, daughter of director Judd Apatow and actress Leslie Mann, as Justin Long, known for Dodgeball, Jeepers Creepers, and Accepted as Derek, and Odeya Rush, who portrayed Jack Black's daughter in the 2015 Goosebumps as Maya. Brooke is played by Anariah Simone and Rachel by Neela Jolene. The cast is rounded out by Teddy Parker, Kaylin Hopper, James Bassel, Tom DiNucci, Kaya Ho, and Rob Goon. Stung is an intense horror story with entertaining characters at the center of it, and Colin has terrific instincts for building tension and keeping audiences on the edge of their seats, said Verdi president Chad A. Verdi. The script and concept grabbed my attention right away and never let go. Verdi has an executive producer credit for the Looney Tunes hit Coyote and Acme. Verdi Productions is producing the film in partnership with Los Angeles-based companies VMI Worldwide and Source M Plus B. 3 years ago, Verdi and VMI collaborated on Chosen Family, starring writer-director Heather Graham. Rhode Islanders Chad Verdi Jr. of East Greenwich and Paul Luber of Warwick share in the producer credits for Stung with executive producers Michelle Verdi of Warwick, Sandra Verdi of East Greenwich, and Anthony Gudas of Warwick. The Los Angeles-based producing team includes Andre Rilis, Jib Polhemus, and Jessica Russo. Nearly 100 people worked on the film, including the cast, crew, and background performers. McConnell's team hasn't confirmed Senate return by Keely Dahl. It's been a quarter of a year since Senator Mitch McConnell, Republican Kentucky, was last in Congress, the longest absence of his 41-year Senate career. But that streak could end September 14th when the Senate reconvenes. McConnell was hospitalized June 14th and later said it stemmed from a fall. Questions about his health and ability to serve continued through the summer. As of this writing, McConnell's team has not confirmed whether he would return September 14th. However, His party is counting on the former majority leader to return for a key stretch of votes and committee work before the November midterms elections, and several remain hopeful that he would. Representative James Coomer of Kentucky told CNN September 3rd that he had not talked to McConnell but had talked to his staff, and they have all said it's their goal for Senator McConnell to be here when the Senate comes in. Senator Andy Barr, Republican Kentucky, told reporters in August that the Senate Majority Leader John Thune believed McConnell would be back before the midterms, providing the critical vote for the last stretch run before the election. Especially, Barr said, we need Senator McConnell's vote in the lame duck session, the one that follows Election Day. McConnell has missed 60 roll call votes on the Senate floor, narrowing his party's already thin margin in the chamber. But where his absence has been felt most acutely is in Senate committees. He chairs the Agricultural Committee Subcommittee on Food and Nutrition, Specialty Crops, Organics, and Research, the Appropriation Committee Subcommittee on Defense, and the Rules and Administration Committee. He also serves on several more subcommittees. With the bipartisan makeup of the congressional committees, even one missing vote can keep bills from reaching the floor. While McConnell has been able to vote by proxy on amendments during the committee meetings, proxy votes cannot be used to advance legislation out of committee. That became a significant issue in August when absences in the Agricultural Committee threatened to derail a top priority for Senate Republicans, the elusive long-awaited farm bill. The omnibus piece of the legislation governs everything from rural development and crop insurance to nutrition programs. Though it is ostensibly rolled out every 5 years, it has not been reauthorized since 2018, instead being extended 3 times to prevent a lapse in agricultural and nutritional programs. It's seen as a vital piece of legislation by both lawmakers and agricultural groups, especially as farmers bear the brunt of the Trump administration's tariffs and rising fuel and fertilizer costs. But the bill has languished in committee during McConnell's absence. It faces a unified Democrat opposition over cost-sharing provisions for the Supplemental Nutrition Assistance Program. The Senate Agricultural Committee rejected the bill on a 10-11 vote on August 6th, with McConnell and Senator Tommy Tuberville, Republican, Alabama, both absent. At 105, this Rhode Island veteran still making history, by Jack Perry. Arthur Medeiros, 105-year-old Bristol resident, will receive the 2026 Senator Bob Dole World War II Foundation Leadership Award on September 19th. Medeiros was a machine gun unit in the machine gun unit and fought in several battles in Europe, including the Battle of Herkian Forest and the Battle of the Bulge. He was wounded 3 times and was awarded 3 Purple Hearts, a Bronze Star, a Silver Star, according to the foundation. He has to be one of the oldest surviving veterans of the Battle of the Bulge, said Tim Gray, founder and president of the World War II Foundation. Medeiros will be featured in one of the foundation's future films about the Battle of Herkian Forest, narrated by John Malkovich, Gray said. On March 15, 1945, Medeiros suffered his last injury while in a military jeep that was attacked by Germans. According to the foundation, 2 of the 4 soldiers in the jeep were killed. Medeiros grew up in Providence in Pawtucket and was so eager to fight for his country that he forged his parents' signatures to enlist in the military. He played the trombone in the U.S. military band in Panama for 6 weeks until the service found out his parents didn't consent to his enlistments, and then he was sent home. Medeiros worked on the family farm until 1942 when he was drafted. The foundation said he was deployed overseas with the D Company, 1st Battalion, 309th Regiment, 78th Division. Medeiros was discharged as a sergeant in October 1945.
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10: Hey. Here's the forecast for the Boston and South Shore area on the Talking Information Center from the National Weather Service. For today, gradually clearing, temperatures in the mid-70s, clear overnight, temperatures cooler in the lower 50s, and for Tuesday, sunny, temperatures into the mid-60s. The sun rose this morning at 6:24, setting at 6:56 this evening. 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

0: 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And folks, that is the end of our Hannaford grocery ad. Your Hannaford ad is effective Sunday, the 13th of September, and runs through Saturday, September 19th. This is Steve at the Talking Information Center. It's been my pleasure reading the Hannaford ad for you today. Have a wonderful weekend. Good day.
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0: Good day. This is Steve at the Talking Information Center. with this week's Trukey's grocery ad. 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This is Steve at the Talking Information Center. It's been my pleasure reading the Trukey's ad for you today. Have a wonderful weekend. Good day.

0: Here's the forecast for the Boston and South Shore area on the Talking Information Center from the National Weather Service. For today, gradually clearing, temperatures in the mid-70s, clear overnight, temperatures cooler in the lower 50s, and for Tuesday, sunny, temperatures into the mid-60s. The sun rose this morning at 6:24, setting at 6:56 this evening. 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

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Next up here, we have Gatorade. 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

0: 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I can tell you here, pictured in this ad, what I see is L'Oreal Elvive Restoring Shampoo. It looks like a Sky Tubes mascara, an Olay Regenerist product. 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I'm Mike, and thank you for listening to the Talking Information Center.
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0: Hi, this is Mike with the Talking Information Center, and today I'll be reading the CVS Weekly ad. These deals are valid from September 13th through September 19th. And right here on the cover page, we have extra big deals. First up is Adult Robitussin Maximum Strength 8-ounce containers. These are going to be on sale for $12.99. We also have Adult Robitussin 4 ounces. Theraflu Nasal Mist 0.34 ounces, the Flumax 8.3 ounces or the 6 count, or the Advil Sinus Cold and Flu 10 count, This is going to exclude all products with pseudoephedrine or ephedrine. Those products there on sale this week at CVS for $8.49. We also have adult Zyrtec 24 to 35 count, allergen shield spray 200 count, children's 8 ounces or 24 count. This is going to exclude all products with pseudoephedrine. And these are on sale this week at CVS for $19.99. However, there's additional savings to be had here. The allergen shield spray 200 count has a $5 off digital manufacturer coupon that you can clip. And the children's Zyrtec, the 8 ounces or the 24 count, also has a digital manufacturer coupon that you can clip that will save you an additional $4. We also have Lysol disinfectant spray, 12.5 ounces, or the 75 to 80 count wipes, the Lysol wipes. Also, the Finish Powerball Ultimate Tabs 11 count. 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
17: 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High Gloss 5-ounce Heat-Activated Shine and Anti-Frizz Spray is $14.99. Native 16.5-ounce shampoo is $9.89. 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
18: Here's the forecast for the Boston and South Shore area on the Talking Information Center from the National Weather Service. For today, gradually clearing, temperatures in the mid-70s, clear overnight, temperatures cooler in the lower 50s, and for Tuesday, sunny, temperatures into the mid-60s. The sun rose this morning at 6:24, setting at 6:56 this evening. 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
21: This is Cody Boynes on Monday, September 13th, reading for the Talking Information Center on the Monday Associated Press News. New warnings about the risk of AI to humanity revive a long-running debate. New warnings from within the Artificial Intelligence Agency have revived a long-running debate over whether advanced AI could escape human control and ultimately threaten humanity's survival, and whether the companies developing the technology are doing enough to prevent such a scenario. The CEO of Anthropic, the San Francisco company behind Claude, said he thought the industry needed to reduce the speed of its work, cautioning Saturday that a swarm of AI agents might be able to take over the internet in 6 months to a year unless companies devoted more time to putting safeguards in place.